are going through trials or difficulties and challenges ourselves, and sometimes we feel, how can I help when I am going through my own challenge and my own struggle? And I want to say, sometimes it's your own challenge and your own struggle and your own background that actually makes you the best minister. Because there's something about knowing the journey. There's something about, I know that pain. There's something about, yeah, 2 years ago, I felt like suicidal thoughts too. I know where you're coming from. I know the dark hole of depression. Let me pray for you. We pray stronger when we've been there. We feel more deeply when we've experienced it. If you've experienced rejection and pain and shame, there's something about your heart that goes out to someone that's in pain and rejection and shame. There's something about tasting weakness. There's something about experiencing pain. If you felt it deeply, if it's burdened your soul down and someone that you love has died and has left a vacuum there, there's something about comforting someone else in the middle of their loss and tragedy that makes a connection there, because you felt the weakness, you felt the pain. It causes you to empathize. Why do you think that Jesus came and lived on earth for 33 years? Why do you think he made himself a man? Could there have been any other way? Well, one of the reasons scripture says that he did is that he's able, it tells us in scripture that we have a high priest, referring to Jesus, that has been touched by the feelings of our weaknesses. He's not someone that can't relate to us, but he's been tempted like we are. He's experienced pain and hunger and rejection. He knows what it feels like to be tired. And he knows what it feels like to experience physical pain. And he knows what it's like to go hungry for a while. He knows what it's like to have this body drag you down. He knows what it's like to be pressured by the crowd. He's been tempted in every way like we have, scripture says. He's someone that can relate to where we're at. Jesus asked this woman for a cup of water. Now, he was violating actually a couple taboos in asking for a cup of water. You see, the Samaritans, many people have heard of the Samaritans, but you don't always know where they came from. We hear of the Good Samaritan, and we just think that maybe that's the town he was from, but there's more to it than that. You see, the Samaritans were looked at by the Jewish people as half-breeds. They were looked down upon. They were an outcast people. They were looked at as a lesser group of people. Where'd they come from? Well, when hundreds of years before, when the kingdom of Judah, which was part of Israel, when the kingdom of Judah was conquered by the Babylonians, by Nebuchadnezzar, which is modern-day Iraq now, when Nebuchadnezzar conquered Judah, they devastated the entire region, and they took captives all the people that they felt could be good citizens in Babylonia. They took the wealthy, they took the educated, they took the talented, they took the artists, they took all those people that they felt were handsome people, people with potential, people with high IQs, people that they felt could contribute to their society. And what they left behind was what they considered to be the losers, the lower caste, the less educated, those that they felt could contribute less. And so they left these people in Judah with a devastated, war-torn city, and they took them away. The people that were left behind tried to rebuild themselves, and they intermarried with the tribes around them, and they developed their own sort of way of worship, and in time they came to be known as the Samaritans. The Jews hated Samaritans because they weren't pure blood. They walked around Samaria when they could. They didn't speak to Samaritans. It was an insult to be called a Samaritan. Yet Jesus went right through Samaria. He stopped at the well. He talked to this woman. He wasn't afraid of the bigotry that was there. I want you to notice the third thing that Jesus did in talking to
in ministering to hidden pain is that most hidden pain is covered with layers of protection and camouflage that must be painfully peeled away. I want you to notice the conversation that he has with this woman with a chip on her shoulder. Notice that Jesus says to her, "Will you give me a cup? Will you give me a drink of water?" The Samaritan woman, and you can almost feel it there in how she responds. I can see her with her hand on her hip and her head wagging a little bit like this. And she says to him, "Hold on, you're a Jew, and I'm a Samaritan woman. How can you ask me for a drink?" In other words, hey, we're not even supposed to be talking. Your people are prejudiced against us. You're asking me for a favor? I mean, come on. And Jesus says to her, "If you knew the gift of God and who it was that asked you for a drink, you would have asked him and he would have given you living water." I love how Jesus turns it into a spiritual conversation. He takes a simple asking for a cup of water and turns it into a spiritual conversation. She's having nothing to do with it because she's hard. She's been hurt. She doesn't trust anybody. And you see that Jesus is peeling away the toughness around her heart. He peels away the coldness. And now she says to Jesus, "Hey," she said, "Sir," the woman said, "you have nothing to draw with and the well is deep." Kind of like, "Hey, Jesus, where's your bucket? You're going to give me water? I don't see any bucket." "Oh, you're going to give me water? What, are you greater than Jacob who dug this well and who's given water to our family and their generations and their descendants? What, you greater than that?" And she's got a chip. She's got an attitude. And I love that Jesus just, he keeps peeling away at it. He responds and he says, "Everyone who drinks of this water will be thirsty again. But whoever drinks of the water that I give him will never thirst. Indeed, the water I give him will become a spring of living water welling up for eternal life." And she's just looking at him like, "Yeah, buddy." And then she says, "Sir, oh, okay. So if I drink the water you give me, I'll never be thirsty again. Hey, that would be great, because then I wouldn't have to come to the well every day. I wouldn't have to lug around these buckets every day. Yeah, give me some of that water. That would be great." There's sarcasm in her tone. And Jesus does this. Listen, verse 16. Then Jesus says to her, "Go call your husband and come back." I love it. She says, "I have no husband. I'm single." And then Jesus, who's always trying to get at the core, you see, he's peeling back the layers of her defense. She's arguing. She's putting up defenses. She's holding them at bay. And Jesus is getting to the core of her pain, the core of her hurt. He's getting beyond the arguments. And Jesus says, "You're right when you say you have no husband. In fact, you have had five husbands, and the man you now have is not your husband. What you have just said is quite true." You see, what I've discovered over the years is there's a lot of people that want to argue. They want to argue about religion. They want to argue about culture. When you start getting to where people hurt, many people play the deflective game. You start getting to the core of their pain and they start saying, "Well, what about this and what about that?" Because a lot of people want to avoid their areas of pain as much as they can. They feel more comfortable arguing about something than being real about where their heart is at. Have you ever been there with people? You try to get to their soul, and how are you doing with God? "Well, yeah, what about..." And notice what he says. He just told her that she had five husbands, and she's just told her this is a stranger that she never knew. And he's saying, "Yeah, you've had five divorces, and the guy you're living with is not your husband." I mean, he could have never known that on his own. And look what she says. "Sir, I can see that you're a prophet. Hey, our fathers worshipped on this mountain, but the Jews claim that the place to worship is Jerusalem." She turns it right away from her personal issues and tries to argue about religion again. And this was a major debate between the Samaritans and the Jews.
Because the Samaritans believed that Moses had built an altar on Mount Gerizim, and that that was the place where you went to be blessed. The Jews believed in the temple in Jerusalem, and that's the place they went to worship. So this feud between the both of them arguing about where was the place of blessing. And she knew that and tried to deflect it from her pain to a religious argument. Let me tell you, there's a lot of people out there, as you start talking about their relationship with God, believed in the temple in Jerusalem, and that's the place they went to worship. So this feud between the both of them arguing about where was the place of blessing. And she knew that and tried to deflect it from her pain to a religious argument. Let me tell you, there's a lot of people out there, as you start talking about their relationship with God, they suddenly, as you say, well, where are you at,

0: and you try to deal with their issues, and they'll say, yeah, well, what about the saints? Do you pray to the saints or not? I mean, do you believe in that or not? Because a lot of people really are uncomfortable with allowing God to deal with their pain. And listen, many people are defensive and argumentative because they're avoiding the real personal issues of life. It doesn't mean they don't need God. It just means that they're uncomfortable with going to the painful places in their life, and they would rather argue about religion than talk about where they're at spiritually. And by the way, if you are arguing with someone religiously, stop. I don't think you really get anywhere by arguing religion. Now, when someone's sincerely seeking, it's one thing, but when someone's just arguing, has that ever happened to you? Someone says, what about this? What about that? And you're like, I know it's somewhere in the Bible here. I'm going to, you know, and you go to home group and some of you call me up and say, Pastor, I'm arguing with this person at work. You know, give me some ammunition. It's almost like, give me a couple more bullets to put in my, you know. And I understand that if it's sincere. But listen, arguing about religion, it's not going to help. Because oftentimes you're focusing on the non-issues. You may be arguing about what version of the Bible to use, but really the issue of their heart is they have been deeply wounded by trust or abandoned or something in their heart. And you're arguing about King James versus NIV when really it's about the issues of the heart that you need to be dealing with. It's a diversion tactic. You're fighting the battle on the wrong front. So ask the Spirit of God to give you insight into wisdom to really where you need to go, not to argue. That's what Jesus did. He didn't stay on arguing about religion and about theology when really it's about the issues of the heart that you need to be dealing with. It's a diversion tactic. You're fighting the battle on the wrong front. So ask the Spirit of God to give you insight into wisdom to really where you need to go, not to argue. That's what Jesus did. He didn't stay on arguing about religion and about theology. He kept going to the lady's heart. He knew that there was deeper issues in her heart that had to be dealt with, and he kept going to the deeper issues of the heart. I can guarantee you that those around you that like to argue about religion, And that's what they do. They argue and argue. They're trying to avoid something much bigger, much deeper, and it's the issues of their own heart. Jesus peels away. He peels away.
1: 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Now, let's dive into the final half of our message for today. It's titled, Love Stops for Hidden Pain. And to get us going, here again is Mark Jobe with Bold Steps.
0: Then it tells us that, because write this down if you're jotting this, write this down. You cannot get to the place of honesty and change until you go to the place of pain and brokenness. So most of us will never change. We'll never really go forward until we deal with the pain. Until we go to the hard places. Until you open up your life and say, this is what's driven me all these years. This is what I'm afraid of. This is what I hide. This is what I cover up. Many of us have become very good at avoiding those hard places, but it's the core of what drives us. It's the core of what the enemy uses to keep us bound. The Bible says, you shall know the truth, and the truth shall set you free. And many people are bound by the lies of the pain that they've been through, and it keeps them bound, but they never go to the places where God can set them free. And so you keep going to these empty wells and empty cisterns. You desperately feel like something needs to fill you, but you don't know that it's Jesus. This woman desperately needed Jesus, but she didn't know it was Jesus sitting right next to her. She desperately needed her life to be filled, but she did not know that the one that could fill it was right there, able to touch her heart and heal her soul. And she did not know that. Number five,

0: Spirit and truth is the combination that transforms a heart of hidden pain to an authentic worshiper. Listen to what Jesus said in verse 16. She wants to argue about religion, and Jesus declared to her, "Believe me, woman, a time is coming when you will worship the Father neither on this mountain nor in Jerusalem." He says to her, "Hey, listen, a time is coming where it doesn't matter if you worship in Jerusalem, or it doesn't matter if you worship on Mount Gerizim." In other words, a time is coming where all these arguments won't matter. Unless you get the heart issue right, these arguments about theology, about where to worship and culture, they're really not going to matter unless you're dealing with the heart issues. Now he brings truth into it. He says, "You Samaritans worship what you don't know. We worship what we do know, for salvation came from the Jews." And then he says in verse 23, "Listen, yet a time is coming, and now is, when the true worshipers will worship the Father in spirit and in truth, for they are the kind of worshipers that the Father is seeking." He looks at this woman and he says, "Listen, what God really wants from you is spirit and truth. Spirit and truth. If you are going to worship God the way he wants to be worshipped, it's not about the mountain that you worship on, it's about the heart that you have. What God wants to do is fill your heart with truth, and he needs to bring it to your heart through the Spirit. There's something powerful about spirit and truth. Truth exposes the lies. Spirit takes the truth and brings it to our soul. Are you tracking with me? Because this is important. You see, I can present truth here, but unless the Holy Spirit takes that truth and applies it to your heart and comes past your barriers and gets into your soul, it'll be nothing but a lecture. But when the truth of God travels on the power of the Holy Spirit and you respond to God and you open up your heart and you hear the voice of God, then he takes the truth and he goes deep into your heart and deep into your soul and he touches your spirit, and that's when you begin to change, because it's spirit and truth together that you have opened up yourself to, and that's what brings about transformation. Spirit and truth. And Jesus said, "God is spirit, and they that worship him must worship him in spirit and in truth." And the woman said, "I know that the Messiah is coming. When he comes, he will explain everything to us." Oh, I love this. And Jesus said, "I who speak to you am he." You see, Jesus is closer to us than what a lot of us think he is. "Well, one day I'll find him." No. That one day is here. Maybe one day I'll journey and I'll travel to a high mountain and see the stars at night, and maybe God will sort of reach out from heaven and touch me. Maybe then I'll know him. No. You see, he's here. You don't have to travel to some high mountain. You don't have to fast on some mountain in India and find a guru that will give you spiritual enlightenment. Jesus is here. "Oh, maybe one day it'll happen. That day will come. I hope it comes one day." No. It's right next to you. The answer to your life is here. It's not there. It's not in the future. It's not in some coming day. It's not maybe when revelation comes. It's not maybe way out there. Maybe when God, no. It is here. It's a prayer away. It's one step away of opening your heart and say, "Okay, it's you and I receive it." Do I need to go to a cathedral? Do I need to go to a church? No, here. And I love what happens then. The disciples come back and they're surprised that he's speaking to a woman, and the woman finally has been touched by God, and she goes and brings a bunch of people and she said, "He's the one. I've met him. He's the one." So the hard woman with issues in her heart suddenly becomes the greatest evangelist. Because why? Because she knows theology? No. Why? Because she knows a lot of verses? No. Because all she knows is she's been touched by the power of God. And you see, that those are the best. Your best story is not your theology. Your best story is you. Your best story is what God has done in you. Your best story is the God's power healing you. Your best story is God's power changing you. That's your story, and no one can argue with your story. People can argue theology, but they can't argue with your story. Because that's your story. It's your story. You own it. And then I close with this. Listen, and then when the disciples came back, Jesus told the disciples, listen, verse 35, do not say 4 months from 4 months more and then the harvest. Because some of us are always living in that place. We're saying, well, maybe in the future, the harvest. Maybe in the future, maybe 4 months. He says, stop saying that. Stop saying in the future, in the future, in the future. Jesus said, I tell you, open your eyes and look at the fields. You think he was talking about crops? He's talking about people. Open your eyes and look around you. There are hundreds of thousands of people that are ripe, that are hurting, that need what you can offer them, need to be introduced to Jesus. There are hundreds of thousands of people that have hidden pain, and we walk by them thinking that they're hard, thinking that they'll never respond, but inside they're crying out for Jesus. They just don't know it's Jesus that they need. And Jesus said, open up your eyes, see the people around you. Open up your eyes and see the people that are around you. He says, open your eyes and look at the fields. They're ripe for harvest. Even now the reaper draws his wages. Even now the harvest of the crop of eternal life, so that the sower and the reaper may be glad together. In other words, what Jesus was saying is you live in a world full of people that are ripe to come to know him. And we walk by them every day. And sometimes we allow their hardness on the outside to turn us off. We never peel back the layers. We never go to the hard places in their life. We walk by when people have pain there. We walk by acting like they will never respond. But Jesus is saying, I put you here. Open your eyes and see the needs that are around you. I know I'm speaking to someone today. Maybe you have been one of those that have just walked by people thinking they would never listen. Who am I to speak to them? I want you to be aware of the fact that God is placing divine appointments in your life on a regular basis. Samaritan women that are just at the well, longing to hear the message of Jesus, but need someone to peel back the layers and point them to Jesus. So I'm going to pray for you that you would walk through your day today and this week with a new awareness that there are people that God is bringing to you, that you may be the only contact that any Christian has with them, and that God would open up your eyes to not just dismiss them, but to say, hey, this is a divine appointment. Let me peel back the layers and speak to their heart. Father, I pray for that person right now that maybe feels intimidated to engage in a conversation, that person that may feel inadequate to answer questions about God and theology, or that person that maybe just has ignored the opportunities around them. I pray in Jesus' name for greater sensitivity, for a deep heart of compassion to be birthed, for the boldness to step into engaging conversations, peel back the layers, and point people to Jesus. I pray this in Jesus' name. Amen.
1: 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I'm Wayne Shepherd, so glad to have you with us. 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

0: It is because of the love of Jesus Christ that we now have a hope and a future. And I remind you that that love is worth sharing, as well as the message of hope. It's now Stuart Briscoe leading us in a study of God's plan for salvation in Telling the Truth.
1: What do you understand about God's plan of salvation? How would you explain it to someone else? Today on Telling the Truth with Stuart and Jill Briscoe, Stuart is teaching you about the what, how, and why of your salvation to encourage your heart and help you tell others about it. He'll begin in just a moment. Now, here's Stuart with his message, God's Plan for Salvation, on today's Telling the Truth.
2: The letter that was written to the church in Ephesus, and in the first part of the first chapter, the Apostle Paul talks about the grand cosmic eternal plan. And then he gets into an elaboration of this idea that God has raised up people in Christ. And he begins to show that that is one aspect of the salvation that God has made available to people. And so Ephesians chapter 2, verses 1 through 10 is really about God's plan of salvation. And Paul describes this plan of salvation to the believers in Ephesus. Presumably, he wants them to be all excited all over again about the sheer wonder of being saved. But presumably also, he wants them also to understand it so that they can explain it to other people. And those two things, of course, are relevant to us today. And so let's spend some time thinking about God's plan of salvation, first of all, so that we can be enriched in our own hearts as we discover what God is doing in our lives. And then secondly, so that we can more adequately explain it to other people. Now, the first thing to notice, of course, is this, that if you're talking about being saved or salvation, you automatically have got to ask, from what? Now, the second thing we need to be clear about is what we are saved by. In other words, what does it take for us to begin to experience God's salvation? But then the third very practical thing is what we are saved for. What does God do all this business of salvation for us? What is the point? What is he aiming at? Now you'll find answers to all these three things in the first 10 verses of Ephesians chapter 2. First of all then, what do we need to be saved from? Notice how the chapter starts. It makes a bold statement and says, you were dead in your transgressions and sins. Now, what does this mean? Transgressions, that's an old-fashioned word, but what it really means is we engage in doing what God has flatly forbidden us to do. That's what a transgression is, doing what God says don't do. If you have difficulty understanding that, just think of the Ten Commandments, and a whole lot of them say, thou shalt not. Now, every time you say, I shall, and God says, thou shalt not, that's a transgression. And so we don't need to think long and hard about that. We understand what transgressions are. Sins are different. If a transgression is insisting on doing what we're forbidden to do, sin is failure to do what we are required to do. Failure to do what we're required to do. Well, you say, what are we required to do? Well, it's summarized in two statements. Love the Lord your God with all your heart and mind and soul and strength, and love your neighbor as yourself. Now, every time we don't do that, technically, practically, we sin. Now then, I don't suppose any of us would need an awful lot of persuading that on the basis of those two definitions, we are guilty of transgressions and sins. What we may not understand is this. The Bible teaches that our sins have separated between us and our God. Now, we spend a lot of time praising God for his holiness, and that is most appropriate. It would not make any sense at all if we believe that God is holy, but think that he turns a blind eye to our sins and our transgressions. There is simply deeply offensive about our sins and our transgressions to a holy, righteous God. And what has happened as a result is there has been a cutting of the nerve between God and us. There is a kind of paralysis in our human existence that results because we're made by God, for God, to live through God. The nerve is cut. And so this deadness, this sense of spiritual paralysis is our human experience. How would you see symptoms of this spiritual deadness. Now, the second thing he talks about is spiritual domination. He goes on to explain that not only are we dead in trespasses and sins, but he said that we had adopted a particular lifestyle, and that this lifestyle is indicative of powerful forces that dominate us. Now, you've heard of the Holy Trinity, the Father, the Son, and the Holy Spirit. Have you heard of the unholy Trinity? The world, the flesh, and the devil. The two are at loggerheads with each other. The world rejected Christ. The devil thwarts the purposes of the Father, and the flesh lusts against the Spirit. That's why life can be such a struggle, folks, particularly for a Christian. Being a Christian is not easy street. He didn't promise us a rose garden. What he actually said was, you throw in your lot with Father, Son, and Holy Spirit, and beware of the bombardment of the world, the flesh, and the devil. It is real. Now, what Paul goes on to explain is that this unholy Trinity has a very powerful influence upon us. In fact, so powerful that it dominates us. So, for instance, he talks about the influence of the world. This world in which we live, in the way the Bible uses the term world in this context, is the environment that is interested in the temporal and not the eternal, the human and not the divine, the material and not the spiritual. And that's where we live. That is the environment. We live in it. We see it wherever we look. We breathe it whenever we breathe. We are impacted by it wherever we go. And the problem very often is this: we're not even aware of the way in which the age of this world dominates our thinking, absolutely captures our imagination, feeds our longings and aspiration, and seeks to satisfy us. It is a powerful, dominating influence. But it isn't just the world, there's the flesh. The Apostle Paul goes on to say that we lived our life gratifying the desires of the sinful nature and the mind. Now, what he's talking about here is an inner dynamic. So we find ourselves living in an inhospitable environment as far as the divine and the eternal and the spiritual is concerned. And then the problem is exacerbated because we have within us a dynamic that is in total opposition to the work of the Spirit. This dynamic is called the flesh or the sinful nature. It is something that is creating all the time sinful and sensual desires. Now, be careful at this point. God created desire. He invested in us appetites. So it is perfectly legitimate to eat when you're hungry. In fact, God thought of that idea. He thought, I will trigger a mechanism inside them called hunger so they'll remember to eat, because if they don't, they won't survive. He also triggered in us desire for warmth and comfort, because he knew that if we didn't, we might be dead stupid and we might freeze to death. And he also triggered within us sexual desires, because he was smart enough to know that if there was no such thing as sexual desire, we'd die out. And so God creates these legitimate human hungers, these legitimate human appetites. What is the flesh? The flesh is that devilish dynamic within us that perverts legitimate appetites. That which perverts legitimate appetites. So, for instance, the flesh will not just be interested in satisfying hunger, it will get into gluttony. The flesh will not be interested in just keeping you warm. It will get into all kinds of material opulence. The flesh will not be interested in legitimate sexual activity in the confines of marriage. It will get you off into all kinds of extramarital sexual behavior. So that what happens, instead of living your life according to legitimate divinely ordained appetites, you find a perverting influence that drives you to destructive behavior, to unsocial behavior, to things that will ruin and mar and spoil your own life and simply exacerbate the separation before God. And we're dominated, folks. We're dominated by the world. We're dominated by the flesh. And he goes on to say this, that the domination of the flesh is not just the perversion of legitimate appetites, it is also the perversion of the mind itself. So that what can actually happen is our minds can become so twisted Our minds can become so twisted that we convince ourselves in the end that wrong is right and that right is wrong. Have you ever found yourself doing that? You bet you have. And it is broadcast in our culture. It is broadcast in our society all the time. Now, here's the point. The point is that we need to be saved. We need to be saved from spiritual deadness, and we need to be saved from spiritual domination. The domination of the world, the domination of the flesh, and that's not all. And the domination of the devil himself. For Paul goes on to say this, that behind all this evil trinity is the prince of the power of the air, a spirit who is now operative in making people rebellious and disobedient.

0: That's Stuart Briscoe, and this is Telling the Truth. More of his message, God's plan for salvation, in a moment. But first, listeners like Karen, who recently shared, "God bless you all. You have guided and encouraged my walk with God in so many ways. May He continue to bless your ministry." Thanks so much, Karen. Now, let's get back to Stuart for more of his message, God's plan for salvation.
1: Have you ever come across any rebellion? Ever come across any disobedience? Have you ever come across any attitudes that are antipathetic to God? You know you have. Did you know where they come from? They come from the ultimate enemy of the soul, the instigator of rebellion and rejection of the things of God. Now then, here's the domination. It's not a pretty picture, folks, but we're asking the question, what do we need to be saved from? And you can bet your last dollar that if people don't know what they need to be saved from, there'll be no interest whatsoever in being saved. But he goes a step further. He says, not only do we need to be saved from spiritual deadness and spiritual domination, but he then talks about spiritual doom. And he brings the whole thing to a crushing climax when he says, and we were by nature children of God's wrath. The wrath of God is a holy wrath. It is a righteous wrath. It is utterly pure. It is totally convinced that that which is wrong is utterly wrong, and it stands firmly against it, which is more than we have the guts to do. Thank God that God is God. Now, the bad news is this, that if we find ourselves in a position where, because of our trespasses and our sins and our domination to the world and the flesh and the devil, we have lived life that which is contrary to his purposes, we stand before him meriting only his holy, righteous, just judgment. And that's what we need to be saved from. We need to be saved from spiritual deadness. We need to be saved from spiritual domination. We need to be saved from spiritual doom. Now, there's something inherent in the human heart that assumes that you've got to do it yourself. One of the things that I used to enjoy doing with kids, I still enjoy doing it with kids occasionally, is I bring them a bucket. And I say, okay, kids, do you want to earn a dollar? They say, sure. All right, stand in that bucket. They stand in the bucket. I say, okay, now lift yourself off the ground. I'll give you a dollar. You would not believe how much money I have saved over the years. And you would not believe how much energy they have expended over the years either. Because kids will try and try and try and try to lift themselves in their own bucket. And I say, well, you can't do it. But let me show you how to do it. I just lean over, pick them up, bucket and all. And that's the message of salvation. The message of salvation is this: you cannot lift yourself out of the bucket of your own spiritual deadness, your own spiritual domination, your own spiritual doom. But God took the initiative, reached out, and it is by grace you have been saved through faith. And so the Apostle Paul now gets into an explanation of what it is we're saved by. And he uses wonderful, wonderful words. He uses words like the love of God. He talks about the riches of his mercy. He talks about his great grace. And he talks about his kindness demonstrated to us in Christ Jesus. Now notice, in Christ Jesus is the theme. It runs all the way through this epistle. In Christ, in Christ, in Christ, in Christ. This is why, you see, we must take a stand, because God's purposes are seem to be narrowly focused in Christ. What Christianity firmly believes, that it is the grace of God and the kindness of God and the love of God and the mercy of God in Christ that makes it possible for men and women to be saved from their spiritual deadness and their spiritual domination and their spiritual doom. By grace, that unmerited favor, out of his sheer love. If you're going to understand his love, let me tell you something. Concentrate first of all on his holiness and his righteousness and his justice. W.Y. Fullerton, an old British preacher, said this: if we said less about the love of God and more about the wrath of God, we'd say much more about his love when we spoke about it. And he's right. You see, the idea that people have got of the love of God is that he is a big old teddy bear of a deity. He just loves me unconditionally, and he doesn't really care what I'm like, and he doesn't really care what I've done. He just gives me a big hug. And that's all I want, God. I just want a big hug from you. Well, it's a nice thought. It has very, very little to do with Christian theology. Because, you see, if you're going to think in terms of God, you've got to think in terms of the whole continuum of his character. Holy, just, righteous, angry, loving, merciful, gracious, kind. In fact, the one is the reflection of the other. I remember hearing a story about a very mild-mannered man who was the father of a little girl. And one day, a man escaped from prison, and he captured this mild-mannered man's little girl, and he took her, kidnapped her, and he sexually abused her, and he murdered her. And then shortly thereafter, the man was captured at exactly the same time he was being taken into the police headquarters. The father was going in to give his testimony. And this mild-mannered man went berserk. And it took about half a dozen policemen to hold him off the man who had killed his little girl. Are you surprised? I mean, if this father, this mild-mannered father, had loved his little girl and he'd gone up to the man who murdered his little girl and said, "Hey, good to see you, buddy. I love you unconditionally." Would that have made any sense? No, in actual fact, his love was demonstrated by the fierceness of his anger. If you want a God who loves deeply, you must accept a God who hates what ruined that which he loves and hates it fiercely. Now, the fascinating thing about it is this. It is only as you begin to understand that it is actually a God of holiness and righteousness and justice who loves you that you understand the sheer wonder of his love. How in the world can a holy God love me? How can a just God love me? How can a God of righteousness, a total commitment to that which is good and right and true, love to destruction somebody like me who will maneuver the truth and will be righteous when it's convenient and will be good when he feels like it. And the rest of the time will just operate on the basis of the world, the flesh, and the devil. Wonder of wonders. It is this God who loves. It is this God who chooses to be gracious. It is this God who offers mercy. It is this God who reaches out in infinite kindness to people like me. Instead of me trying to lift myself in my bucket, would you believe that he comes down in Christ and a great and dreadful cost to himself lifts me up in Christ? And notice the terms that Paul uses. He says that we have been made alive in Christ. He says that we have been raised in Christ. He says that we have been created in Christ. And he says that we're now seated in the heavenlies in Christ, in Christ, in Christ, in Christ. Get it? Don't talk about God in vague terms. Talk about God in Christ reconciling the world to himself. Think of what it means that God could lift me up. Lift me up from the bondage. Raise me in Christ. The same power that raised up Christ from the dead becomes operative in my life, and he raises me in Christ. Think of what it means that Christ can become the one who lifts me up and seats me above that which would normally dominate me and give me new interests and new aspirations and new abilities and new desires. And think what it means that Christ makes it possible for me to become a new person. The old is gone. The new has come. This is the sheer wonder of salvation.
0: Stuart Briscoe, sharing what we're saved from, by, and for. And now, here's Stuart with the conclusion of today's message.
1: But what do we save for? Is there a point to all this? Oh, yeah. Ephesians chapter 2, verse 10 tells us quite specifically what we're saved for. This is what it says. By grace are you saved through faith, not of works, lest any man should boast. Boy, would we brag on it if we earned it there. If we earned our salvation, we would be insufferable. But don't worry about it. It won't happen. By grace are you saved through faith, not of works. By grace are you saved through faith, not of works. Not of yourself. Not your doing. It's his. For we are his workmanship, created in Christ Jesus to do good works, which he has foreordained that we should live in them. Now, there's one critical little word there, the word translated workmanship. In the Greek language, it's the word from which we get our English word poem. Now, a poem is supposed to be a work of art. Now, I've read some poetry, and I cannot see how it closely resembles a work of art. But that's basically what a poem is supposed to be, a work of art. Now, this is what he says. By grace you have been saved through faith, not of works, lest any man should boast. You are his work of art. You are his work of art, created in Christ Jesus unto good works which he'd already planned for you, that you should live in them and do them. In other words, what has happened is this. God created you, and he had a great idea for your life. Foreordained that which you could be and that which you could do. And unfortunately, there was a hiatus. There was a hiatus in which you lived in spiritual deadness and spiritual domination and spiritual doom. And then one day, guess what happened? One day, you discovered that God had intervened and that he had sent Christ and made possible full and free salvation that would lift you out of these things, forgive you what you've done, and set you on the right road. You understood that. And then when you responded to it, you discovered that the hiatus was over, and now you could get around to being his initial work of art. To be what he created you to be. To be what he'd redeemed you to be. To get into being and doing what all along he wanted you to be and do. And for all these years, you messed up. I'm not being critical. Simply he's telling you that the Bible says that we're all in the same boat. But there's one thing we need to be clear about. If this is what we need to be saved from, and we're saved by grace and love and mercy and kindness, and we're saved in order that we might be a work of art, how do we make sure it has happened to us? And the answer is, by grace are you saved through faith. You don't earn it, because you can't earn it. You don't merit it, because you'll never merit it. Grace offers you, and faith receives what God offers.
0: Thanks for that message, Stuart. Thanks for listening today. Be sure to come back tomorrow for Jill's message, Trusting in Trouble. That's next time here on Telling the Truth.

We'll now catch a bit of music, and it's going to be Amy Grant singing Holy, Holy, Holy. Also headed your way, Turning Point and Inside for Living. And then we have our worship hour at 4 o'clock.

0: book of Proverbs says rulers should conduct themselves honorably, and we should respond to them respectfully. Is that happening? Today, on Turning Point, Dr. David Jeremiah examines this wisdom and reminds us of something often overlooked in political debate. God is the one who is truly in control. 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
1: Hey, let me give you a suggestion today. 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We have put together a study guide that will help you work your way through many of the important subjects that Solomon speaks about in this book, some of the things you're hearing on the air even today. But the study guide could be a tremendous asset if you want to do this together as a group. 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You get the CDs and listen to the lesson if you want to. 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What does the Bible say about, and then all of these subjects that we're talking about? The study guides are available from davidjeremiah.org. You can see them portrayed there if you go to that website, and you can order them and get enough for everybody in your group and study the book of Proverbs together. And we're going to study it again today as we open our Bibles to talk about Proverbs for the Powerful. What does it mean to have power? It seems like it's the number one priority for most everyone. I heard a discussion on the television the other day as people were talking about what people believe, and that there's a whole bunch of people that don't believe anything. They only believe one thing. They want to be in power. And whatever they have to do to get there, they will compromise anything to get to power. But what does power do for you, and how should you live as a powerful person? That's where we're going right now as we open our Bibles to the book of Proverbs.
2: Let's talk for a minute about rulers and the weak and the poor. This is a very interesting proverb. Proverbs 28:15 says, as a roaring lion and a raging bear, so is a wicked ruler over the poor people. And 29:14 says, the king who judges the poor with truth, his throne will be established forever. I think we ought to ask some questions about our leaders. How do they deal with the poor? How do they care for those who are not as fortunate as we may be? That's a good little checkpoint according to the book of Proverbs. How does the king deal with those who are poor? Let's talk about rulers and wickedness. This also comes from the book of Proverbs, chapter 11, verses 10 and 11. When it goes well with the righteous, the city rejoices, and when the wicked perish, there is jubilation. By the blessing of the upright, the city is exalted, but it is overthrown by the mouth of the wicked. Proverbs 20 and verse 8 says, a king who sits on the throne of judgment scatters all evil with his eyes. Get that picture clearly. That a righteous king can scatter evil by his very presence, by his persona, by his very eyes can he scatter evil. There is no more powerful tool in the hand of Almighty God than a righteous man who is doing the right thing. The Bible says that a ruler who is righteous can have an impact on his culture. Proverbs 25 verse 5 says, take away the wicked from before the king, and his throne will be established in righteousness. Let's talk for a moment about rulers and integrity. Now we're getting back into the controversial again. 17:7 says it this way, excellent speech is not becoming to a fool, much less lying lips to a prince. 29:4 says, the king establishes the land by justice, but he who receives bribes overthrows it. 29:12 says, if a ruler pays attention to lies, all of his servants become wicked. If ever there was a need for credibility and integrity in government, it's today. Thomas Jefferson once said, the whole art of government consists in being honest. And it's sad to say that this has been so violated over the years that honesty and political involvement almost seem like antonyms. Almost seem like opposite. Almost seems like to talk about somebody who is in the political realm and is honest is hard to understand and hard to explain. I'm happy to say that there are many in our own government who deal with issues honestly, but it is one of the most important ingredients for a leader in the world of business, in the world of government, and in the world of sports. Whatever world you're looking at, if you can find somebody who is honest, I've told people, if you can start with the truth, you've got some place to go. But if you can't start with the truth, you've got no place to go. So honesty and integrity is very important. When we look at our culture today, it's so interesting because we even have words that defy this. Who can put a spin on what happened? Who can embellish it to such a degree that it's favorable to the person they represent? Why not let us just let it be? Let your yea be yea and your nay be nay. Why do we have to spin it? And you know, it's not just in the political realm. Pastors and preachers and evangelists have been known to exaggerate sometimes when they talk about statistics. We have to be real careful we don't do that. I remember hearing about two pastors who were talking to one another, and they were trying to explain this, and one guy said, if I lie about my statistics, and you know that I'm lying about my statistics, and I know that you know that I'm lying about my statistics, isn't that like telling the truth? No. I don't think so. I don't think so. Honesty is discarded in our present age, isn't it? Pushed away like it was unimportant. People lie about the age of their children in order to get them by on half fare. High schools and colleges have to set up special programs to deal with the cheating factor. We have government by deceit, business by fraud, education by deception. And we're learning that a person who will lie in one instance cannot be trusted in another. There is never an excuse for deception. Honesty is always the best way. And for a Christian leader, for someone in government, honesty is not only the best policy, it's the only policy. So those are just a few little things from the book of Proverbs for us to look at when we think about, now, who do I want representing me in the government? But this is not a one-edged sword. This is a double-edged sword, because the Proverbs also tell us how we're to respond, not just how the rulers are to respond. We talk about that, but what are we to do? How are we to act? Let's talk about when we deal with authorities, what should our response be? And first of all, we should be truthful. It says in Proverbs 16:13 that righteous lips are the delight of the king, and they love him who speaks what is right. Now, you probably wonder, how do I ever speak to the king? How do I ever speak to the government? You speak with your taxes, don't you? You speak with how you deal honestly with the things that have been entrusted to you. Ray Stedman, who is now with the Lord but was a wonderful pastor here on the West Coast for many years, confessed that he often struggled with the issue of taxes. He said, you have a right, of course, as everyone else does, to protest injustice and to correct abuse, but don't be forever grumbling about the taxes you have to pay. I've had to learn some lessons on this myself. He said, the first time I had to pay income tax was when he was first starting in the ministry, and he said his income was so low for such a long time he didn't have to pay any taxes. But gradually it caught up and he had to pay. And he said, I remember how I resented it. In fact, when I sent my tax form in, I addressed it to the Infernal Revenue Service. He said, they never answered, but they cashed my check. The next year I addressed it to the Eternal Revenue Service. But he said, I've repented from all those sins, and now I hope to pay my taxes cheerfully. The United States government has what they call a conscience fund for people who want to pay their debts to the government and remain anonymous. Some city governments have a similar fund. And I read recently about a city that had investigated some tax frauds and announced that several citizens were going to be indicted. They did not release the names of the citizens, but that week a number of people visited the city hall to straighten out their taxes, and more than half of them were not on the indictment list. So just a little bit of conscience and things get straightened out. We're to be truthful. As citizens, we're to be respectful. I need to talk about this for just a moment, because I think sometimes as Christians, we violate this. We violate it because we're not in favor of the people who are over us in government. Please remember that these words were not written, they do not always apply to peaceful government. We're to be respectful of our rulers because of the office 24, 21, and 22 says, "My son, fear the Lord and the king. Do not associate with those given to change, for their calamity will rise suddenly, and who knows the ruin these two can bring." 16, 15 says, "In the light of the king's face is life, and his favor like a cloud of the latter rain." Justin Martyr lived in a time of great persecution, between 100 and 165. And the government was very corrupt. And one time he wrote in an open letter to those in authority over him these words, an open letter to the government. Listen to what he said. "Everywhere we, more readily than all men, endeavor to pay to those appointed by you the taxes, both ordinary and extraordinary, as we have been taught by Jesus. We worship only God, but in other things we will gladly serve you, acknowledging you as kings and rulers of men, and praying that with your kingly power you may be found to possess also sound judgment." An open letter to the government. That ought to be the spirit of every Christian. Rather than railing, and we go through our list of jokes and all the things that we do to ridicule those who are in authority, we ought to find the common ground where we can obey in absolute submission and respect and declare our allegiance and our loyalty to the government, because Christians have throughout history been known to be the best citizens in any culture. We're to be patient, says the Word of God. 25:15 says, "By long forbearance a ruler is persuaded, and a gentle tongue breaks a bone." Sometimes we try to get things changed. I'll tell you what, when you're trying to get things changed, or when you're trying to get things approved, you got to have patience. That's one of the great virtues of a Christian, to be patient. It doesn't happen overnight. You've got to wait. You've got to be patient and gently deal with the issues that come. The Bible says that when you're dealing with the government, patience is a very important virtue. And we're to be temperate. I don't know how to apply this particular proverb, but it's so good, I just had to throw it in here. It says, 23:1-3, "When you sit down to eat with the ruler, consider carefully what is before you, and put a knife to your throat if you were a man given to appetite. Do not desire his delicacies, for they are deceptive food." Don't be taken in. Don't get yourself in a position of owing. It's interesting, isn't it, how very practical this book is. Well, we've talked about what kind of leaders we should choose from the Proverbs and how we should respond to those leaders when they're placed in office. But you know, there's something far more important than either one of these that the Proverbs speaks to so very clearly. And I want to share this with you, because I know sometimes as Christians, because government was not meant to reflect our total value system, it can never do that in a pluralistic society, we can get discouraged. We can begin to think, what's the use if we're for one candidate and the other one gets elected? I know people go into depression over that. But you know what we need to remember, men and women?

And it's one that's touched upon here in the book of wisdom in the Old Testament. In Proverbs 8, 15 and 16, we read these words. By me, kings reign and rulers decree justice. By me, princes rule and nobles, all the judges of the earth. And this is the one that we probably know best, 21:1. The king's heart is in the hand of the Lord. Like rivers of water, he turns it wherever he wishes. The king's heart and God's hand. Remember that picture. The king's heart and God's hand. God turns the heart of leadership like a farmer turns water down an irrigation ditch. World events do not just happen apart from God's sovereignty. God's eyes are not shut so that he doesn't see what's going on. And even though great things happen that seem to defy our ability to comprehend them, God is never surprised by the happenings of life. There's another story in the Old Testament that illustrates this. King Nebuchadnezzar of Babylon in the year 586 BC bowed before the King of Kings, Jehovah God. But there's a story behind it. There was a daring young man by the name of Daniel, a Jewish boy who was used by the Lord to speak to this proud and arrogant king. Through many experiences and many warnings, King Nebuchadnezzar was shown mercy from God. But the king could just not get past his own pride. And one night as he was strolling along the top of the city walls of the city of Babylon, looking out at what then was one of the great wonders of the world, one of the most magnificent cities of the world, Nebuchadnezzar was caught up in his own pride. And in Daniel 4:30, we read what he said. He said, "Is this not the great Babylon I have built for a royal dwelling by my mighty power and for the honor of my majesty?" His arrogant words were no sooner out of his mouth than, like a clap of thunder, his mind snapped. The next moment he was reduced to an animal with a mind of a beast and a form of insanity called monomania, which means that one part of the normal human functioning doesn't work while all the rest is operating. Specifically, he was afflicted with lycanthropy, which is a word made up of two words, lycos meaning wolf and anthropos meaning man. He was the first wolf man. He ended up grazing in the field like an animal for 7 years. You say, well, that's a fantastic Old Testament story. It's a true story. He was reduced to the lowest form of life on earth for 7 years until he learned the lesson. And the Bible says that this mighty king was so ugly that people must have been repulsed by his appearance. He ate grass like an animal, scratching his filthy hair with claw-like nails. You probably don't believe this story. It's in the Bible. It's in the Old Testament book of Daniel. After 7 years of physical and mental torture, Nebuchadnezzar became convinced that something was going on he wasn't aware of. And I read his words now from Daniel chapter 4, verses 34 and 35. At the end of the time, I, Nebuchadnezzar, lifted my eyes to heaven and my understanding returned to me. And I blessed the Most High and praised and honored him who lives forever, for his dominion is an everlasting dominion and his kingdom is from generation to generation. All the inhabitants of the earth are reputed as nothing. He does according to his will in the army of heaven and among the inhabitants of the earth. Who can restrain his hand or say to him, "Why have you done this?" Now I, Nebuchadnezzar, praise and extol and honor the King of heaven, all of whose works are truth and his ways justice, and those who walk in pride he is able to put down. He got the message, didn't he? This experience was exactly what Daniel had told King Nebuchadnezzar would happen to him. He told him what would happen because of his pride. Back in Daniel 4:17, Daniel had said, "This decision is by the decree of the watchers and the sentence by the word of the holy ones, in order that the living may know that the Most High rules in the kingdom of men, and he gives it to whomever he will, and he sets over it the lowest of men." You look back over history, the church prospered quite often when it was under tyrannical rule. Was God

0: out of control when that was going on? Did God turn his back when Nero was running the empire? No, I don't understand all of the ins and outs of the sovereignty of God, but one of the things I want you to understand from the book of Proverbs is this. We have our elections. We do our diligence to do our best. But when it's all said and done, God hasn't been on vacation. God is aware. God is in charge. And the sovereign outflowing of his will may not make sense to us at the moment of time. But as we watch over years, and if we live to be 60 or 70, we can look back sometimes over our shoulder and see that what we didn't understand as we read about it now starts to make some sense, that God is weaving this pattern throughout history for his own glory, and God is in charge. My attitude as a citizen ought to be to work as hard as I can to elect the best people to office, to do everything I can to do diligence and find out what they believe and how they think and what they're committed to. But then when I cast my vote, I bow my head before Almighty God and say, thy will be done, because he's in charge. Amen? Yes. Amen. And when we do that, we can live in peace. And when we do that, if the person that we wanted isn't the one who's selected, we can still honor them, because we know that behind it all, God is still present and he is still in charge. And God rules in the affairs of men. What is it that Proverbs says? He turns the king's heart by his hand. The hand of God is on the affairs of the world. Years ago, in his epistle to Diognetus, an anonymous second century Christian described how true believers live their lives as citizens of heaven and at the same time citizens on earth. And this is what he said. Christians are distinguished from other men neither by country nor language nor the customs which they observe. For they neither inhabit cities of their own nor employ a peculiar form of speech nor lead a life which is marked out by any singularity. The course of conduct which they follow has not been devised by any speculation or deliberation of inquisitive men, nor do they, like some, proclaim themselves the advocates of any merely human doctrine. But inhabiting Greek as well as barbarian cities, according as the lot of each of them had determined, and following the customs of the natives in respect to clothing, food, and the rest of their ordinary conduct, they display to us their wonderful and confessedly striking method of life. They dwell in their own countries, but simply as sojourners. As citizens, they share in all things with others, and yet endure all things as if foreigners. Every foreign land is to them as their country, and every land of their birth is as a land of strangers. They marry, as do all. They beget children, but do not destroy their offspring. They have a common table, but not a common bed. They are in the flesh, but they do not live after the flesh. They pass their days on earth, but they are citizens of heaven. They obey the prescribed laws and at the same time surpass the laws by their lives. They love all men and are persecuted by all. They are unknown and condemned. They are put to death and restored to life. They are poor, yet they make many rich. They are in lack of all things, and yet they abound in all things. They are dishonored, and yet in their very dishonor they are glorified. They are evil spoken of, and yet are justified. They are reviled, and they bless. They are insulted, and they repay the insult with honor. They do good, yet are punished as evildoers. When punished, they rejoice as if quickened into life, and they are assailed by the Jews as foreigners. They are persecuted by the Greeks. Yet those who hate them are unable to assign any reason for their hatred. What a testimony to a lifestyle that makes a difference. That's the kind of people we ought to be. That's the kind of person Proverbs lifts up for us to be. Men and women of truthfulness, integrity, reverence, and obedience. Careful as citizens. Serious about our responsibility. But always understanding that we march to the beat of a different drummer, and that this world is not our home. We're just passing through. Our treasures are laid up somewhere beyond the blue. Let's make the journey one we can be proud of. Let's make the journey one that God will smile upon. Let's never lose sight of the fact that we'll understand it better by and by.
1: Amen. Amen. 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

0: 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Let's open at John 18 and Luke 9.
1: There's a moment most of us dread when everything we've planned, everything we've built, everything we've wanted has to go. Not because we failed, but because God has a different idea. Chuck Swindoll has lived that moment more than once, and he'll tell you plainly, it was the hardest thing he ever did. Today on Insight for Living, Chuck opens the Bible to John 18. In this passage, Jesus asked a question that stopped a crowd cold, and it may just stop you cold too. Chuck titled his message, The Cup That He Drank.
2: On the cross, he sealed my pardon, paid the debt, and made me free. Isn't it great to be at a place where someone else pays your debts? And it's a debt you could not and would not have ever been able to pay for yourself. An eternal debt against you and me because of our sin. And that is what makes the cross so significant. We don't worship the cross any more than we worship the Bible. These are magnificent messages that tell us of the one to worship. The cross where the sacrifice was made on our behalf, and the Bible that reveals the truth to us. Whatever was written in earlier times, writes Paul to the Romans, was written for our learning, that we through patience and comfort from the Scriptures might have hope, Romans 15:4. God's Word gives us hope. You'll find in your worship folder an outline. On the other side of the outline is a chart. We'll look at both later. Put that at Luke chapter 9, please. Just tuck it there in the crease of your Bible at Luke 9. And then turn to John 18. John 18 is a very moving account of the arrest of Jesus in the garden just after the Last Supper and just before the torture related to the cross, followed by, of course, his death as he hung there for us. John 18 is just in between those two segments in time. When Jesus had spoken these words, he went forth with his disciples over the ravine of the Kidron, where there was a garden into which he himself entered and his disciples. Now Judas also, who was betraying him, knew the place, for Jesus had often met there with his disciples. Judas then, having received the Roman cohort and officers from the chief priests and the Pharisees, came there with lanterns and torches and weapons. Jesus, therefore, knowing all the things that were coming upon him, went forth and said to them, "Whom do you seek?" They answered him, "Jesus the Nazarene." He said to them, "I am he." And Judas also, who was betraying him, was standing with them. When therefore he said to them, "I am he," they drew back and fell to the ground. Again, therefore, he asked them, "Whom do you seek?" And they said, "Jesus the Nazarene." Jesus answered, "I told you that I am he. If therefore you seek me, let these go their way, that the word might be fulfilled which he spoke, 'Of those whom thou hast given me, I lost not one.' Simon Peter, therefore, having a sword, drew it and struck the high priest's slave and cut off his right ear. The slave's name was Malchus. Jesus, therefore, said to Peter, 'Put the sword into the sheath. The cup which the Father has given me, shall I not drink it?
1: 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Chuck titled today's message, The Cup That He Drank.
2: When God wants to do an impossible task, He takes an impossible person and crushes him. You've heard me give you that quotation before. It isn't original with me. It has come from the teaching of the late Dr. Alan Redpath. When I was a first-year student at Dallas Seminary, Dr. Redpath came from Moody Memorial Church to bring a lectureship at our school. He'd come in for just a few days for really a mini-series where he chose to speak on Christ and especially on a dimension of the cross that, frankly, I'd never heard emphasized before. I've forgotten much of what Dr. Redpath taught, but a few lines like that one I will never forget. Let me repeat it. When God wants to do an impossible task, He takes an impossible person and crushes him. Now, at first that sounds brutal, if not altogether cruel, until you understand that becoming like Christ is a very painful process. In fact, it takes a long time for many people to get really serious about their walk with Christ. And that lengthy period of time is marked by crushing experiences. Which brings me to another line that Dr. Redpath gave. The conversion of a soul is the miracle of a moment, but the making of a saint is the task of a lifetime. Think about that. I've come to see that nothing touches us that doesn't first pass through the hand of God, all the crushing notwithstanding. But this isn't about me. This is about what Christ is teaching us. Now, understand the word saint is used in the broad sense, not in the sense of a figure that stands in the wall there that is made out of stone or someone who's called a saint. We're talking about a disciple of Jesus. Coming to know Christ is, in a point of time, a decision made for the Savior where we receive the gift of eternal life by faith, because of God's grace, and we come to Christ alone by faith alone. That's called conversion. It's the miracle of a moment. However, the process of becoming disciples is a journey, as Redpath calls it. It's the task of a lifetime. Turn, if you will, to Luke chapter 9 in your Bibles, and as you do, open your outline to the opposite side. Would you just turn it on the reverse side? Sometimes there's a chart that helps us see something a little more clearly, and I hope this simple horizontal chart will do that for you. Start at the far left and work your way to the right. On the left, you will see an example or illustrations of words used in the scriptures regarding those who do not know Jesus Christ. We are called in Romans 2:1, people without excuse. We are, or we were, enemies, Romans 5:10 tells us. We were dead in trespasses and sins, says the first verse of Ephesians 2. Furthermore, we are told he who does not have the Son does not have the life, a section out of 1 John chapter 5. All of this describes those who do not know the Savior, and we were all in that situation at one time in our existence. We were what the Scripture calls lost, unsaved, without hope, without a future with God. We were away from God. And then you will notice by grace through faith, and that is all set forth in the New Testament, we come through the cross of Christ, Romans 5:8, where God proves His love to us in that while we were yet sinners, Christ died for us, so we come through the cross to faith in Christ. Notice that is called, in today's terms, conversion. That's called being born anew or born from above. Conversion. This is the miracle of a moment. Now notice the arrow takes you into the circle that is on your right here, and it's a large circle where we enter into the family of God. We become believers in Christ. That is, in a moment of time, we trust in Jesus and we become believers in Christ. Notice around that circle are words describing that event or that experience, that decision. We are justified by faith, delivered from darkness. We are protected by God's power, born of the Spirit. We are sealed in Christ. We become children of God, and on that list could go around that major circle. Let me say to all of you who know Christ, you are in that circle. You may not feel like it some days, and truth be told, we may not act like it some days, but we are in Christ, and because of that, we are in the family of God, and that is a sealed and secure position to be. You will never be out of Christ once you have been accepted into the family. Just as you will never have someone else's family blood flowing through your system, having been born into your family. No matter how you act, no matter how you feel, you will always bear the nature, the blood of your family heritage. The same in Christ, we are believers. Now look closer into the circle. There is a smaller group, and we put that in dotted lines because it is a process. It is a period of time we go through as we experience the beginning stages of discipleship, where we trust deeply in our Savior, where we are willing to give up our wills for His will, where we decide that the future is really in God's hands, not our own. Selfishness is thrown out the window, and in its place is a Christ-likeness that becomes the driving force of our lives. Let me add here, this is when the crushing takes place. It isn't crushing to come to know Christ. It becomes a crushing experience, a painful journey, as you learn and I learn to give up our wills for the Father's will. It is called, as Jesus put it, taking His cross and following Him. Now, let me give you, if I may, in simple terms, a definition of being a believer in Christ. A Christian is a person who is rightly related to God through faith in Jesus Christ. If you have come by faith to Jesus Christ, you are a Christian. You have taken the gift of eternal life. You have become a believer in Christ. Acts 16, verse 31, believe on the Lord Jesus Christ and you will be saved. 1 John 5, 11, God has given us eternal life and this life is in His Son. Listen to this. He who has the Son has the life. He who does not have the Son does not have the life. So we enter into this relationship with God through faith in His Son. However, it doesn't mean we become automatically a disciple. It doesn't mean that Christ is Lord over every phase of our lives, or even many phases of our lives. That's a task of a lifetime. That's a journey that we must take faithfully and painfully as we grow and mature in Christ. I rejected the statement Redpath made when I was a first-year student at Dallas Seminary. I had known very little of crushing, to be frank about it. I thought that sounded very brutal. And then I came across Tozer's words, it's doubtful God can use anyone greatly till He's hurt him deeply. H-U-R-T, not H-E-A-R-D. Until He has hurt him deeply. Then I began to be crushed. And for whatever it's worth, you could say the same, I'm sure. My crushing continues to go on. The last couple of years of my life in ministry have been some of the most crushing of my entire Christian life. I have a friend who's close to me, and he said, I thought when you reach your age, the hard times stop and the good times enter. I said, well, I haven't gotten there yet, but I keep hoping. I don't think they ever come, not on this earth. Why? Because being transformed into the likeness of Christ is a painful journey. Now, what does becoming a disciple mean? It means becoming a close follower of Jesus Christ. It's a process. Listen to the process. When I denounce all lesser loyalties, I become a disciple of Christ when my love for Christ is greater than my love for my wife and for my children. I become a disciple of Christ when my goal is to please Him more than to please my parents or my parents' best wishes or someone else who has high expectations of me. It's the transfer of that drive. It includes the submission of my will to His will. It involves self-denial and unwillingness to pursue my own way and to go God's way to please Him. Now, you have your Bible open to Luke 9. I want you to look at verse 22 down through, we'll go down to verse 24. I know of no more clear and concise section of Scripture on discipleship in few words than Luke 9, 22 through 24. The Son of Man must suffer many things, be rejected by the elders and chief priests and scribes, be killed and be raised up on the third day. Look closely. He was saying to them all, remember last time we were together, I said context matters. Never pull verses out of context and make them walk on their own, so to speak. See them in the context. In the context, Jesus is with His own followers. He's with His men, the men He's chosen, and for a period of time, many, many, many months by now, He has been walking with them along life's journey, teaching them, training them, shaping them, mentoring them. Now He's alone with them, and He asks Peter the question, who do people say that I am? Or He asks all of them the question, and Peter answers, well, they say this, they say that, but we believe you're the Messiah, the Son of the living God. Verse 20, you're the Christ of God. The word Christ is the word that could be translated anointed one, often rendered Messiah. You are the Messiah of God. But He warned them, instructed them not to tell anyone. That's another subject. We won't go into it. Verse 22. Don't get hung up on 21. Let's go on. 22. He went on to say, the Son of Man must suffer many things. Do you read crushing in that? He should. The Son of Man must be crushed, which will include being rejected by the elders and chief priests and scribes. And in His case, it meant being killed and be raised up on the third day. Can you imagine those followers hearing that? Can you imagine Judas? The only reason he wanted to be a part of the band was to sort of be on that, well, special circle of people in the administration of the kingdom. I mean, his heart wasn't right. And he hears this man I've been following is going to die. I want him enthroned. I don't want him on a cross. And how disillusioned the others must have been. In fact, on one occasion, Peter says to Jesus, he rebukes him saying, don't say that. And Jesus' response to Peter was, you get behind me, Satan. You see, there was no loyalty like Christ's loyalty to the Father and the Father's will, not even His friendship with Peter. Now stay with the subject. The Son of Man must go through all of this and the glorious news, and we celebrate it every Easter. He must be raised on the third day. Verse 23, and He was saying to them all, so to all the people standing with Him, all those men, if anyone wishes to come after me, let him deny himself, take up his cross daily, follow me. Stop right there. When you're reading the Bible and you come across statements like this that are pregnant with meaning, there are so many things that could be drawn from. Take your time, pause, and let your eyes graze over what you have just read. Notice it's a condition, if anyone. And I say that today, if any of you, if any of us, it's a choice. We have come into the circle. We are in the family. But if we wish to be in the inner circle of discipleship, those who have given up their own will for His, those who have determined not to guide their lives selfishly, but unselfishly, those who choose to be generous rather than hoarding, those who see the needs of others rather than focus on their own, that inner circle, I find three specific requirements. Notice them. Notice them. Let him deny himself. Now, for the next few minutes, as we analyze these three specifics, I want you to understand you're not going to read about these things in a Wall Street Journal. You're not going to see them in Newsweek magazine. Time will not come out next week extolling the virtues of denying yourself. Are you kidding? It's all about us. It's all about me. No, not for the disciple. The disciple is known as a self-denying person. That means to say no to yourself. That means to refuse what you want, but accept what your Father wants. It means to disown your own rights, to dethrone self and enthrone Christ. I'm going to give you a moment to picture it. Your heart is like a throne room, and sitting on the throne of your heart is either your Savior, Jesus Christ, or yourself. And you just look back over the last few days, and you'll see how far along you are in this lifetime task of becoming a disciple. Denying yourself. I'll specify that in a few minutes. I'll illustrate it. Second, take up his cross daily. He would add that, wouldn't he? Daily. But first, the cross. Last time we were together, we learned that it's a symbol of death. So obscene, it didn't even fit proper conversations around the table in a Roman home. It's a symbol of saying no to myself, putting to death my will. Spiritually speaking, the cross represents a deliberate decision to abandon one's own desires, preferences, and plans, and to live with the pain that entails.
3: Denying yourself, taking up your cross daily. These aren't casual suggestions from a motivational speaker. They're the words of Jesus Christ himself, calling ordinary people to an extraordinary kind of life. Have you ever thought of yourself as a steward of the mysteries of God? Probably not, but it's a title that Paul assumed in the first century. Chuck?
2: I want you to sit with a phrase for just a moment. Six words from the Apostle Paul, writing to that ragged, carnal, deeply confused church in Corinth. Stewards of the mysteries of God. That's what Paul called himself. That's what he called the Corinthian leaders. And if you've trusted Christ, that's part of your calling too, to help steward the mysteries of God. Think about what that meant in Corinth. That city was a mess, sophisticated, worldly, impressed with itself, running every direction but the right one. And right in the middle of it, God planted a church and said, "You are the caretakers of my story." The gospel was brand new to the Gentiles. They were outsiders their whole lives, strangers to the promises, aliens to the covenant. And suddenly, the mystery was revealed, Jew and Gentile alike, whosoever will. The cross swings open for everyone, and from that moment on, the stewardship passed to us. Can you imagine anything more humbling? God didn't entrust this story to governments or institutions or people who had it all together. He entrusted it to us, ordinary people. That stewardship is not a burden. 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
1: It is now 4 o'clock, and of course we get to bless the Lord with our voices right now as we sing to the Lord for the next 60 minutes. We'll begin with Linda Randall bringing us the track, He Is There.

Jesus is the King of Kings, the Lord of Lords, and that means he is the King of all, whether it be humanity, whether it be creation, or whether it be angels. And now it's time for Shelley to bless us with a song, a classic, How Great Thou Art.

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1: It is now 4:30 and the music continues here on today's edition of Daybreak. Up next, we have another triple play featuring Robin Mark, Hillsongs 2000 and Maranatha Singers. And then we'll listen to Bernie Diamond's Fresh.

0: Look, it's easy to sound smart. Anyone can impress with big words, clever arguments, or a sharp tongue. But real wisdom doesn't come out of your mouth. It shows up in your life. Hi, I'm Bernie Diamond, and welcome again to Fresh. I've always had a sharp mind and a quick tongue. On the one hand, you can argue that that's quite an advantage in life, and it is. But on the other, as happened countless times, it can come across as arrogant, hurtful, and rude. God's had to do a lot of work in me to change that, to soften me, to help me empathize, something he's still doing. It turns out that wisdom is a whole bunch more than simply being clever. James chapter 3, verse 13. Are there those among you who are truly wise and understanding? Then they should show it by living right and doing good things with a gentle spirit. Wisdom doesn't come from being proud. The world may well equate wisdom with high IQ, success, and influence, but for God, wisdom is proven in gentleness, in humility, in living rightly. And here's the thing, we see that wisdom most clearly in Jesus. He didn't strut into Jerusalem with a sword, he entered on a donkey. He didn't crush his enemies, he laid his life down for them. And in that act of humility, he revealed the deepest wisdom of all, the wisdom of the cross. So if you want to assess whether or not wisdom is shaping your life, don't look at how clever you may think you are. Look at how humbly you live. Because true wisdom is always gentle, and true wisdom always looks like Jesus. That's God's word, fresh for you today.
1: So true. Thank you so much, Bernie Diamond, for that encouragement. Time to listen to more music. Kerry Job singing Sweep Me Away and the Gaither Vocal Band Arms Around the World. I'll also remind you that you can take part in this program and suggest a song for the future. 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
1: Hope is going out across the globe through the messages here on TWR, and you can be a part of this by becoming a partner of the ministry. 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And now it's Tammy and Carol sharing on whole person health, that is in Women of Hope.
2: I've been thinking a lot about being healthy and how when one part of my life is unwell, it really affects other parts.
3: That's really an interesting thought, Tammy. Tell us what you mean.
2: Well, when I'm eating good, healthy food, I notice how much more energy I have. Then it means I want to do exercise, like go for a walk, which gives me even more energy. Then I start feeling even better.
3: I know exactly what you mean. And there are some good reasons why that's so.
2: There are! Exercise releases chemicals that make us feel good about ourselves. So it means our mood is happier. And that means we have happier relationships with those around us.

0: Hello, I'm Carol, and we're here again on Women of Hope. Tammy, this sounds like an interesting discussion on the whole person and health.
1: It is. I've been thinking and asking questions, and I'm happy to be back again today to share some of what I found out.
0: You know, if eating healthy food and exercising makes you feel good, then the reverse is most likely true as well. If you're not eating well or not getting exercise, then you may not feel so good about yourself, and you may not enjoy the company of others so much either.
1: Or if you're not feeling good about yourself, it's easy to neglect your body and not eat well or exercise. So you continue to not feel good.
0: And that becomes a bad circle.
1: That's right. We're quite complicated creatures, really, and each part of our life affects the other parts.
0: And we have many parts, don't we? Mind, body, spirit, soul, and emotions.
1: Some of us might see physical illness as a body problem that needs fixing. Others may see things differently. Some cultures see illness as a spiritual problem and look for a spiritual way to help a person recover. I've been thinking about the emotional side of a person and how that may affect a person's health.
0: Maybe we need to put the person back together and see ourselves as a whole.
1: I think so. There's usually a mix of causes that lead us to be unwell.
0: These days, people talk about how stress can affect your health.
1: That's true. If we're suddenly stressed, our body produces chemicals that prepare us to run or to fight. But if we are under pressure for a long time, those chemicals keep getting pumped around our bodies and will make us sick.
0: And then there are the things in our environment that affect our health, like smoking or chemical sprays, and some people even say cell phones. And when we get sick, we don't always think about what might be making us sick. We sometimes just look for a quick fix, like a bottle of pills. I know I often feel I don't have time to be sick, so I'll reach for some pills if I'm coming down with a cold. But sometimes I know it's my body's way of telling me I need to rest or just to slow down.
1: Listening to our body is so important. As a child, my son developed rhinitis, a persistent runny nose. The doctor wanted him to use a nasal spray. I thought about it and realized that it had started when he was upset about his father being away at work. He was embarrassed about getting upset and crying. One day, we were talking about how he missed his dad, and he said, "I think I cry through my nose now." Not a bad observation for a 7-year-old.
0: So what did you do to help him with his runny nose?
1: We talked about a past experience where he had been afraid that his dad might not be able to get home. After we talked, he learned to soothe himself. He would say, "It's okay to miss Dad. It was only once that he couldn't get home. He'll be all right. I'll see him next week."
0: And did that make a difference?
1: It did. His nose was a lot clearer, thank goodness.
0: I'm interested in the story behind a person's illness, and I wonder about how what we feel affects our bodies. We've probably all had that experience of being uptight or nervous about something that we feel all churned up in our stomach. Some of us call it butterflies. And we might need to get to the toilet more often than normal. Somehow that anxious feeling turns into physical symptoms.
1: Sometimes it's more hidden and difficult to find out the real story.
0: I was reading of a man who had suffered from a rash on his face for years. No cream or ointment could fix it. He gave the appearance of everything being fine. But have you heard the expression, putting on a brave face? That was true for him. When he stopped pretending and started being honest about the difficulties that he had in his life, the rash cleared up.
1: And I heard about someone who, as a child, believed that she was bad, just rotten to the core. She struggled for years with a skin condition that looked rather like rotting flesh. Eventually, she had counseling and began to look at those terrible beliefs she had held deep inside. She began to understand that she was not bad or rotten inside. She began to see her own worth and feel God's love for her, and that inner, painful message died away. And do you know? Her skin gradually healed. I wonder if you've experienced anything like this. You may know just how she felt.
0: Our bodies affect our feelings, and our feelings and emotions affect our bodies. This is how God made us, as whole people. Physical, our bodies. Mental, our mind. Emotional, our feelings. And spiritual, that part that wants to connect with God. And these are all connected, like that circle that we talked about earlier.
1: Like the woman I just told you about, who had believed as a child that she was really bad, it affected her mind, her body, her emotions, and her spirit.
0: And maybe it's a good note to finish on for now, as it leaves us with the reminder that we are whole persons. Our health is a complicated mix of physical, social, emotional, spiritual, and environmental. So if we have a choice, we need to choose good things to come into our lives. Listen to the good, not the bad. Choose good habits that will make us feel well. And choose to eat healthy food and do healthy things, like exercise.
1: We'll be back shortly to hear the story of a woman who chose to make big changes in her life for the better.

0: just before that song, Carol said something about choices. She said, if we have a choice, we need to choose good things to come into our lives. Listen to the good, not the bad. Choose good habits that will make us feel well. We have a letter to read to you today about a young woman named Karis. She lives in a country where many women and girls are forced into prostitution through poverty and social problems. Carol, would you read us the letter, please?
1: Karis wrote this. Last Christmas, God pressed on my heart to play carols, Christmas songs, at a local brothel, sharing God's truth through music. Three of us had been visiting the women's sex workers each week, and we had made friends there. My friends and I made invitations for the party, and I took my guitar. We prayed that God would take a woman out of the brothel that day. The women loved the music, and some of them started singing along. Some men were sitting at the bar and listening, and suddenly my friend whispered, "The police are here. Let's just keep singing." Several men were arrested. It seems they were thieves that were hiding out there. So God just took away a lot of the brothel's business. And then a woman began singing a simple song. I joined in, and other women came out of their rooms, singing what seemed to be the cry of their hearts. God will make a way when there seems to be no way. He works in ways I cannot see. He will make a way for me. I cried out to God in my heart, "Please, make a way for these women." As I was packing up my guitar, a young woman named Joy came to talk to me. She was pregnant. The person who had taken her to the brothel was trying to make her have an abortion, but she didn't want to. She wanted to leave the brothel and keep her baby. Joy told me her real name was Chiwendu, which means God is the owner of life. I prayed that she would soon realize that God really is the owner of her life. We contacted a Christian center, and the people there helped her to find somewhere to stay. As we went with Joy to the brothel to pack her belongings, we prayed that she would not be forced to stay. The other women did not really understand why she would give up a job that made good money. But their eyes were sad as they watched her go. We passed Jane, the young woman who had started singing that song, "God Will Make a Way." She asked me, "Is Joy going traveling?" I told her, "No. She's chosen to start a new life." "That's a good choice," said Jane. I prayed that God would make a way for her too. I didn't realize that 2 days later she would give her life to Jesus Christ and start her own new life. She discovered that Jesus is the way.
0: Well, Joy certainly did make a wise choice that day. And Jane made a wise choice soon after. They might have felt like the girl we heard about earlier, who thought she was bad, rotten to the core,

0: one person would leave the brothel that very day.
1: And her prayer for Jane was answered as well. Jane also chose to leave and make a better life for herself.
0: Friend, I wonder how you feel today. Do you sometimes feel that there's no hope for you? I expect that both Jane and Joy must have felt that there was no hope for them either. But because Caris listened to what God wanted her to do, she was able to bring hope into their lives. Hope that they had never imagined.
1: Caris not only did what God wanted her to do, go to the brothel to sing, but she prayed to God and expected Him to answer her prayers. Let's listen as Mornette shares something with us about prayer and praying to our Father, God.
2: Do you ever wonder, why should God listen to my prayers? I'm nobody special, and I don't know how to pray in special words. Well, God hears and answers our prayers, not because we deserve it, but because we pray in Jesus' name. It's as though we knock on God's door and say, Jesus sent me to tell you my thoughts and needs, or Jesus sent me to pray for someone I love. Wouldn't God listen to a friend of His loved son? Have you ever heard us or anyone else end a prayer with the words, in the name of our Lord Jesus Christ, amen? Now, praying in the name of Jesus is not a magic set of words put on the end of a prayer to make it more powerful. Praying in Jesus' name means praying about something as Jesus would pray about it. It means we have tried to match our thoughts and wants to what He would think and want. Jesus Himself said to His followers, "The Father will give you whatever you ask in my name." It shows we believe and trust in Him, and He is the one who gives us the authority when we pray. And when God answers these prayers, we want to give thanks and praise to Him, our Heavenly Father, and to Jesus Christ, His Son. By the way, amen just means let it be so. In a way, you're confirming all that you have prayed and put it into Jesus' hands. Where could it be safer?
1: Thank you, Mornette. It's always good to hear about how we can pray to God. Even the words to our next song help us to focus on this. Let's listen.

Before we finish today, I want to read to you from God's Word in the Psalms. Do you remember stories about King David? He wrote this special song, guided by the Spirit of God. He was expressing his praise and thanks to God for his kindness and compassion. These words remind me of how God took care of Joy and Jane. With all my heart, I praise the Lord. And with all that I am, I praise His holy name. With all my heart, I praise the Lord. I will never forget how kind He has been. The Lord forgives our sins. He heals us when we are sick and protects us from death. His kindness and love are a crown on our heads. Each day that we live, He provides for our needs and gives us the strength of a young eagle. For all who are mistreated, the Lord brings justice. The Lord is compassionate. He is kind and patient. His love never fails. The Lord won't always be angry and point out our sins. He doesn't punish us as our sins deserve. How great is God's love for all who worship Him. The Lord is always kind to those who worship Him, and He keeps His promises to their descendants who faithfully obey Him.

0: I'm going to pray now and ask the Lord God to take care of each one of us. And when I finish, you can say, Amen, if you agree with the words that I pray. Remember, it means, let it be so. It means we put all this in the safe hands of Jesus. Father God, thank you for what we've heard today about living as a whole person. Thank you for making a way out for Joy and Jane and taking care of them. We pray that you will take care of each one of us. You made us, so you know us and you love us. Please provide what we each need today. We praise you and we thank you that you are a compassionate and loving God. We pray this in the strong name of Jesus. Amen.
1: 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You may have a story to tell us that we can share with others too. You may contact us in care of this station, or you can email us. I hope we'll hear from you. Goodbye.

0: 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We do hope that you actually did revive your hope after listening to this program. 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
4: 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I don't know how to deal with it. Thank you for introducing this

0: 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I hope God will answer my prayers like He answers yours. I am happy that I made the decision to receive Jesus into my life.
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3: This commandment is unique because God establishes the foundation and importance of the family.
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3: The purpose of this commandment was to hold the nation together.
4: This is The Alternative broadcast, featuring the timeless biblical teachings from the archives of Dr. Tony Evans. No matter your age or stage of life, the command to honor your father and mother has never lost its relevance. Today, Dr. Evans explains why this principle is about more than family relationships. It's a foundation for personal stability and a healthy society. Let's join him in Exodus chapter 20.
3: Honor your father and your mother, that your days may be prolonged in the land which the Lord your God gives you. The first four commandments deal with our relationship with God. Don't have any other God. I am unique. Don't come to me any old kind of way. You can only come before me in the way I prescribe. So don't craft your own method. Maintain my reputation. Do not take the name of the Lord your God in vain. Remember the Sabbath day to keep it holy. That is, in the rhythm of life, set aside a day that I have prescribed for me to be reoriented to life from a divine perspective. After having addressed the first four commandments, establishing our vertical orientation, commandment number five launches into horizontal relationships. That is not a mistake. There were two tablets on the Ten Commandments. One tablet held the first four, having to do with God. The other tablet had the last six, having to do with others. When our relationship with God is correct, our relationship with others will be correct. When our relationship with the first four are out of line, our relationship with the last six are going to be out of line. So if there are problems in the last six, that's because there's problems with the first four. The very first thing he goes to is the family. Honor thy father and thy mother. Now, this sermon applies to everybody in the room today because everybody here is somebody's child. It specifically applies to the teenagers and children, because you are currently living under the roof or auspices of a mother and a father. So it will apply to everyone, and yet we want to be relevant to our children and youth as well. This commandment is unique. It is unlike the other nine. It is unique because in it, God establishes the foundation and importance of the family. Today, society is seeking to redefine the family. Today, we're having families with mother and mother, father and father, and not mother and father, or mother alone, or father alone, not mother and father. Society is not only attacking the family, but it is creating a generation of rebels, a generation of children, whether they are small children, teenage children, or adult children, who are rebellious. And having learned rebellion at home, they've taken it to the streets. That rebellion started at home. It just went public when they left, sometimes before they left. This commandment is designed, stay with me here, to establish the family as the foundation. Plato, the great philosopher, was not right about a lot, but he was right about this. The saga of a nation is the saga of its families written large. Honor thy father and thy mother, he says in verse 12, that your days may be prolonged in the land which the Lord your God is going to give you. He says, honor your parents so that we can preserve the land. In other words, if the land is going to be okay, the nation is going to be okay, the society is going to be okay, then that family's got to be okay. Because if that family is not okay, you've now jeopardized the land which the Lord your God has given you. And our land today has been jeopardized. It has been jeopardized in every place because of this commandment that is focused on the family. The purpose of this commandment was to hold the nation together. The nation would be held together by there being a mother and a father, and by that mother and that father teaching children and children learning to honor their parents. All human relationships are based on what a child learns at home. If a child learns that it's okay for a man to slap a woman, he becomes a wife beater. When a child sees there's no responsibility or accountability with mother and father, they're going to learn to be irresponsible and unaccountable. In other words, the imprint is laid at home, which is why, mothers, the Bible emphasizes that nothing can conflict or compete with your role in the home, because unless children learn to honor, learn to respect, learn to obey, then somebody else will teach them. The television will teach them. Many of us are letting the TVs raise our children. The peer group will teach them. They will listen to their friends. And on and on and on. The music will teach them. No, no, he says mother and father. See, you have to understand something. Satan hates your family. Satan hates your family. He went after Adam and Eve because he wanted to destroy the family. And why does he hate the family? Here it is. He hates the family because the family determines the future. So all he's got to do if he wants to destroy your tomorrow is mess with your family today. He's after the future. See, it's not just about your marriage that he's after. He's after your kids. He wants them split up, broken up, damaged, abused. He applauds all that because he knows if he can ruin those children, then he can. You have four children? He's now ruined five families. But then if those four children have families and they're growing up in a ruined family, now you got whole tribes of people who are ruined and civilization is jeopardized. Parents are children's escort through life. We have in our culture approximately 18 years to escort our children safely into their own way. Like a police escort that escorts us through the traffic. So it is. Parents are to escort their children through life safely during the time that we have responsibility to them. He says, honor your father and your mother. Why? Because parents represent God's chain of command. God works through his order. When you disregard God's order, you bring damage to yourself. God has an order. The reason why every teenager who's a Christian should be honoring their parents who are providing and protecting them is that you want God on your side. You see, it's a God thing. It's not just a mother and father thing. Now, I know all of us knows because all of us have had parents. Parents can tick you off. Sometimes they're unreasonable. Sometimes they bring their moods home from work. So I understand that. But your mindset must be, I'm going to honor the Lord in my status as my parent's son or daughter, and I will obey them without an attitude, without talking back, without being disrespectful. I am going to fulfill my God-given responsibility to them by honoring them. So what else does honor mean? Because this applies to us as adults as well as young people and children. Well, first of all, you are to honor your father and mother. Watch this verbally. Proverbs 30 verse 11 says, there is a kind of man who curses his father and does not bless his mother. When is the last time you blessed your parents? Oh, no, I know about all the times you criticized them. When's the last time you blessed them? When is the last time you complimented them on the good they did rather than simply the bad they've done? When's the last time you thanked your mother and father? Okay, they cooked something today you don't like. And you're sitting there, shucks. Got this, I don't like this stuff. And so you got a bad attitude, you frowning, and you irritate. Because on Thursday, they cooked something you don't like. And it shows all over your face. Even if you're scared to say something, it's written all over your face. You don't have to say a word. You know, it's just all over your face that you're irritated. And so you complaining that they cooked something you don't like. But did you thank them that Monday, Tuesday, Wednesday, it was all right? They cooked something you did like. Or do they only know when you are discontent because you never blessed them? When is the last time you thanked them? I don't have to be cold in the winter or hot in the summer. Because you keep that air conditioned. You keep me comfortable. You know, I've never thanked you for that. He says a person who honors his parents honors them verbally. Paul says in 1 Timothy 5, 1, he praises Timothy's parents for the impact that they've had. Thank you, mother. Thank you, father. They should hear a lot more thanks than they do what they did wrong. Because in most cases, there's some exceptions, but in most cases, they do a lot more right. Then they do wrong, but they don't hear it. You are to honor them financially. 1 Timothy 5, verses 4, verses 16 says that you are to make a return to your parents. If they need help and you are able to help them, I'm not talking about encouraging irresponsibility. That's not what I'm talking about. But he says, make a return because look at what they spent on you. Do you know how much it costs to raise a child? For 18 years. And every other day, you come and talk about, give me something. Give me something. I need this. I need this at school. I need, all my friends wearing this. They got these kind of tennis. Can you get me this? They got this kind of stuff. Can you do? Do you know how much money for 18 years they have spent on you? Now they need $100 and you're talking about, I don't have it. Now they just spent hundreds of thousands of dollars on you, but you can't help them. You don't make a return. That's evil. So now I'm talking to a lot of adult parents who have disregarded your mother and father when you could have helped them. Jesus told the Pharisees of his day. He condemned them in Matthew 15, verses 4 to 6. He said, because you're going to church and you're ignoring your family and you have disregarded your parents. You're to honor them relationally. You know what Jesus did? Watch this now. Jesus is on the way to the cross to die, right? He looks back and he says, John, behold your mother. Mother, behold your son. In other words, Jesus is getting ready to die. Mary, his mother, is a widow. He's not going to leave her uncared for. All right? How many people in here have parents stuck in nursing homes and you don't go visit? They're stuck there by themselves and alone, but you're too busy. They weren't too busy when you were sick and they had to stay up all night or take you to the emergency room or hug you. They weren't too busy then. Jesus said, I'm going to make sure, Mary, since I can't care for you, you are cared for. Now, I know every family can't keep every parent based on the particular circumstances in your own home. I understand that. But you are to never let them forget that they're your mother, that they're your father. You are not to dishonor your parents by leaving them to grow old alone. Because they didn't leave you. And even if they did leave you, because I know some of us got fathers that's walked out on us and that kind of stuff, they still did one thing right. You're here.
4: When Dr. Evans continues our message in a moment, he'll offer specifics about ways you can honor your parents even if your relationship is a difficult one.
3: You are to honor them spiritually. How do you do that? Pray with them, and watch this, and forgive them. Pray with them and forgive them. Because I know some of us have been damaged by our parents, because some of us didn't grow up in Christian homes, and some of us grew up with parents who didn't know how to parent, and they hurt us. What's the spiritual thing to do? Release them. Release them. One, you release yourself. Because I can guarantee you something. Let me give you a guarantee. There's not a parent in here who won't need your child to forgive you of something. Because it's something you're going to do wrong. Okay? Maybe it wasn't as bad as your parents did to you, but you're going to need your kids to forgive you for some failure in your life. Well, don't expect to get what you're not willing to give. Don't burn the bridge over which you yourself must cross. Bible says that Noah got drunk and he was lewd. It doesn't specify what it was, but he was involved in some lewd act. One of the sons, he had three boys. One of the sons came in and made fun of him. Look at daddy, look at that. It says the other two sons came in and put a covering over him. Some of our parents need a covering. They don't just need to be point figure. Look at what you did. Look at you. Look at you. You all messed up. You no good. You're a failure. Some of them just need a covering. Yep, you did this wrong. That was a mistake. But because one day I may need a covering, I'm going to give you one. That's honor. Now, let me clarify something about honor. Honor doesn't mean be used. Because I know you can have parents who want to use you up and put you on a guilt trip. All right? Oh, you never come to visit me. Now, you visit them once a week, but they want to be visited five times a day. So they put you on a guilt trip, okay? No. You solve that problem easily. You set a boundary. Mother, father, this is what I'm going to do. I'm going to give you this much a month. I'm going to visit you or call you this often. So expect this, but don't expect beyond this. If I give you beyond that, that's extra. So set a boundary so you don't get used. But don't let the fact they're trying to use you cause you to do nothing, because you still have to honor them. How else do you honor them? You honor them emotionally. Proverbs 10:1 says, a wise son makes his father glad, but a foolish son is a grief to his mother. Make them happy. What's the last thing you did to make your mom and dad happy? Whether you're in home or you're out of home, but you just did something to make your mom and dad happy. You just made them smile. You know, adults, and particularly older adults, have so much to burden. When was the last time you just made them smile? You criticize them, you complain, you talk about them to your friends, but when was the last time you made your mother's heart, Proverbs 10:1 says, glad? You lifted them up emotionally. That's honor. You say, why do this? Okay, watch this now, because it gets deep right here. And I love the way the New Testament quotes this. This thing is so strong. The New Testament quotes this in the book of Ephesians, chapter 6, verse 1. Children, obey your parents in the Lord, for this is right. Honor your father and mother, which is the first commandment with a promise, so that it may be well with you, that you may live long on the earth. All right, here it is. No other commandment has a promise attached to it. Only this one. So this must be a zinger. God is so committed to this commandment, he wanted to put a motivational element to it. He wanted to kind of give you something to motivate you to do this one. And the thing he wanted to give you is he makes two of the most staggering promises to the young person, the teenager, or the adult who honors their parents. He says, I'm going to do two things for you. If you follow my chain of command, the first thing I'm going to do is I'm going to watch this. I'm going to watch this increase your quality of life. He says that it may be well with you. In other words, I'm going to make your life better if you make their lives better. Teenagers, if you start complimenting your parents, obeying your parents, encouraging your parents, supporting your parents, God says, then I'm going to look out for you. How's it going to look out for you? I love the way Proverbs chapter 4 puts it. I'll read it to you. Proverbs 4, 10 to 13 says these words. It says, hear my son and accept my saying, and the years of your life will be many. I have directed you in the way of wisdom. I have led you in upright paths. When you walk, your steps will not be impeded. And if you run, you will not stumble. Take hold of an instruction. Do not let it go. God, she is your life. God says, if you honor your parents, I'm going to guide your way. I'm going to guide you through your college. I'm going to help you with your scholarship. I'm going to get in the front of your career. I'm going to help you meet your mate. I'm going to guide you through your family. I'm going to work with you because you work with me and working with them. All right, now let me tell you what's happened. Some of us as adults are living under a curse. God is not responding to us because we have dishonored our parents. So you can pray to you blue in the face. If you're dishonoring God's chain of command, as I've described it here today, you're dishonoring God and you are living under a curse. Exodus 21, 17 says, cursed is the man who dishonors his parents. He's cursed. So there could be some adults here today and you are cursed because you have dishonored mother and father. But not only is he going to give you a better quality of life, watch this now. He says, so that it may be well with you and so that you may live long on the earth. He's going to give you a longer quantity of life. Guess what God says? If you honor your parents, I'll extend your lifespan. Well, what does that mean? Here's what it means. It means honoring your parents allows you to live out your divinely ordained years. In other words, you won't die early. You won't die before your time. You'll make all the years you were supposed to have. Now, that's going to be different from every individual, but you will live long. You will live out your divinely ordained days. There are many kids in the grave now because they learned to dishonor at home and it caught up with them. And they're in the grave. Parents said, don't hang out with those kids. I don't like that kid. Don't hang out with those kids. They hung out with those kids and now they done gone down the tubes with those kids. Don't go over there. You disobeyed. And I've done many a funeral of a young person who dishonored at home and his life was cut short. You see, how many of our parents told us, don't cross the street? You know what they were doing? Saving our lives. Don't play with electricity. You know what they were doing? Saving our lives. God says, this thing is so important to me that you get to live out your divinely ordained days. So let's bring this to a conclusion. What do we do? Listen to me now. We're just going to give you a couple of points. Then we're going to close. First of all, to every parent who's here, make it easy, not hard, for your kids to honor you. Don't give them overtime work. Be honorable so that it's easy to honor. And here's the principle. Listen, parents, you got a child or a teenager. Here it is. Rules without relationship lead to rebellion. Now, I know we as parents, we love to say, you do it because I said so. You just do it because I've said so. Now, you never hug them. You never compliment them. You never pray for them. You never pray with them. You never encourage them, but you'll give them a rule in a minute. And if you don't hurry up and do what I said, I'm going to take my belt off and I'm going to wear you out. Listen to me. Rules without relationship will always lead to rebellion. If you want to be honored by your children, they should know more of your love and encouragement than your threats. Now, that's right. There are times when you threaten, there are times when you spite, there are times when you punish. But that shouldn't be what the norm is. Maybe they're giving you so much trouble if they don't see anything to honor. You're never there for them. You're never part of their world. No. If you have teenagers, here's how this works. Real simple rule for teenagers, because how many of y'all dealing with a little rebellion in the teenage years? Okay. All right. Here's how this works. It's real simple. Based on the sermon today, here's what you do. You say, okay, give them the boundary. Whatever the boundaries are, you have to have your schoolwork done before you look at television. You have to, whatever those boundaries are, these are your boundaries. As long as you keep your boundaries, then we're going to be fine. And all you're going to experience from me is your love and encouragement, and I'm going to press you on. Now, when you step over the line, that's an infraction. And here's how this works. Teenagers, this is going to work for you. I'm going to give you something to help you out if you're a teenager. If you keep the boundaries, then we're going to expand the lines. We're going to increase your freedom. We're going to increase your flexibility. We're going to trust you with more because I could trust you with less. So since I could trust you with this much, you can look forward, just like God has given a promise here, you can look forward for me to blessing you with more. But if I can't trust you with this, then you will not get more and what you have may shrink. It's that simple. You can earn more freedom or earn less freedom by your honor, respect, and obedience. But make sure they don't have to guess at the boundaries. Make sure they know clearly what the boundaries are. You meet on them once a month to repeat them and go through them, and they know the consequences for breaking them. Secondly, teenagers who are living at home, begin affirming your parents' strength and obeying their guidelines that they set up. If your job is to do the dishes, do the dishes. If your job is to clean the room, don't clean half of it, clean all of it. If your job is to do the homework first, do the homework first. In other words, let your parents know that you want to please God by obeying them. If you're an adult child and you're no longer living at home, some of you in here today need to make a phone call. You need to call and say, you know what? I've complained about you, but I've never thanked you for all the blood, sweat, and tears you gave me. I never thanked you for caring for me when I was sick. You know, I just complained when you didn't do what I wanted, but I never thanked you. You write a letter. You say, what if my parents are dead? Then you get on your knees and you thank God for it.
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4: Today we arrive at a psalm that is famously known as "The Lord is my shepherd," and it's otherwise known as the 23rd Psalm. Now, there are many parallels between the way a shepherd cares for his sheep and how our good shepherd, the Lord Jesus Christ, cares for us and cares for those who are his. And our teacher, John Matthews, will explain this with today's theme, Why So Much Praise and Worship?
2: Well, a very, very warm welcome. Thanks very much for that, Esther. And this is, of course, our journey through the Bible. And today here on Mission 66, wherever you are and whatever your situation, you are so welcome here as we arrive at one of the most loved and best known chapters in the Bible. What brilliant, true, comforting words. The Lord is my shepherd. I lack nothing. So what is this psalm saying to us? What is it going to say to us? Well, it's a psalm that refers to God as a shepherd and as a king. And it was probably sung at feasts of praise to the Lord that took place in the house of the Lord. And this psalm was written to praise God. The psalmist wants to praise the Lord. But what motivated him? What made the psalmist write such a beautiful, extraordinary piece of poetry? What are the reasons? Why so much praise and worship? Well, let's begin then at verse 1. The Lord is my shepherd. I lack nothing. Well, first, the translation of the word Lord here is a translation of God's name, the God of the covenant with Israel, Yahweh. And this God is a God that has a relationship of partnership, of connection with people. And the first thing that perhaps strikes our attention in Psalm 23 is the psalmist praising God because God provides for all of his needs. God is the God who provides, but he sustains. And he does this for you and he does it for me as well. And he alone sustains our lives. And the psalmist continues to reflect on this extraordinary God in verse 2 when he says, he makes me lie down in green pastures. He leads me beside quiet waters. He refreshes my soul. Observe here this scenario behind this comparison of God with a shepherd. It's a man who tends his sheep, who takes care of them. And he not only shows up as the provider here, but now he is also the one who makes me and makes you lie down in green pastures. He leads us to quiet waters. He restores our strength. And what is the second thing that strikes the psalmist's attention? Why does he want to praise the Lord so much? Well, it's because God is the one who guarantees his emotional balance. And God is not only the provider, but he leads us to safe places in him, to green pastures. He leads us to quiet waters. He soothes. He heals. And then he guarantees our mental health, our emotional balance. And he is the God, the only wise God, there is no other, that provides so much more, so far beyond our material needs. And the Bible then continues at the end of verse 3 saying, he guides me along the right paths for his name's sake. The idea here is he helps us to take the right steps in everything in life for his name's sake, for the love of his name. And the idea we discover is the third reason why the psalmist insists on writing this beautiful piece of poetry, and that is that God helps him in his choices. Here's a question for you. How difficult is it to make the right choices in life? My goodness, I can answer that. It is so difficult to make the right choices with the big decisions, especially, it seems. And yet here the psalmist discovers that God is the provider. God guarantees him emotional balance. There are two things, but the third thing is that God helps him in his difficult choices in life. This life that we live is full of the unknown. It's full of surprises, of unforeseen moments. And this is the life that's clearly presented here in verse 4, which gives us the right ideas of a danger that we here depicted as sheep can encounter in the world. Verse 4 says, even though I walk through the darkest valley, I will fear no evil, for you are with me. Your rod and your staff, they comfort me. Whenever we pass through the dark valleys of life, those tough times in our journey on this earth, well, it means experiencing the danger sometimes, very often the shadow of death. How many of you listening have already walked through a valley of darkness and death? Maybe you are doing that right now. You're in that valley today as you listen to Mission 66. Well, what an incredible truth this is, that God, who created the world in which we live, who put the very breath in our lungs, who longs for us to know him properly and fully so that everything ultimately will make perfect sense. This God wants to walk your journey through life with you, right there, beside you, behind you, ahead of you, and in you. And his rod and his staff, which means his discipline and his protection, are acting in favor of us. And the psalmist has discovered this, and now he has yet another reason to praise God, because God takes care of him and God protects his life. And God is a God of provision. He is a providing God. He is the God who gives us inner security and the emotional balance that we cannot have without him. It does not exist outside of him. And God is the God who helps us make the right choices in life. And he is the God that takes care of us, who protects us with his very own presence, with his hands. He is the God that even when what we seem to depict as making the wrong choice is able to turn our bad for good. And this is why the psalmist is praising him with such vigor and heart and with every fiber of his being. Because why so much praise and worship? Because he is discovering more of God, of who God really is. And then in verse 5, we see a change. There's a change actually in metaphor. The subject no longer a sheep, but now this kind of sort of host of a great feast, and the host is receiving a special guest of honor and serving this guest with this special banquet. And it says, you prepare a table before me in the presence of my enemies. You anoint my head with oil. My cup overflows. The psalmist is excited, so overwhelmed with an awareness of God and who God really is, what he's done and what he will do. And he not only discovers that God takes care of him and protects him, but also, observe here, he now feels like this, as if he has been invited as this special guest to this incredibly special banquet in the house of God himself. And there the Lord, what does he do? Doesn't just invite him, he anoints his head with oil and he makes his cup overflow. Blessing beyond our imagination. In the context of the oil and the overflowing cup, what does that mean? Well, anointing somebody's head with oil in the ancient Middle East, in the Hebrew Jewish contexts, you'd see people pouring oil on somebody's head, and it meant, look, you're so welcome here, more than welcome. You are an honored guest. And along with receiving this special treatment with the oil, overflowing the cup as well with wine here also means, look, you are a special guest of honor. And how does this happen? Where does God do this? And in what situation? Well, in the presence, it says, of my enemies. The enemies that wanted to destroy the psalmist. The enemies that wanted to see his disgrace, his ruin. And with these circumstances all told, they see from afar how God treats him in this incredible, special, eternal way. Verse 6, surely your goodness and love will follow me all the days of my life, and I will dwell in the house of the Lord forever. And here we see the end of the psalm. Why is he praising God here? Because he has discovered two interesting things, two special qualities, that God is good. And God's goodness is destined towards him and towards all people. And his faithfulness is destined to those who are in covenant with him. And he directs his goodness to all. Will they accept? Will you accept his goodness as it flows towards you? The goodness of God, along with his faithfulness, he provides freely to all mankind, to all who believe in his name, in the truth of his being and his work and his plan for your life. I will dwell, it says, in the house of the Lord forever. I've discovered who God is, how he acts, and that he takes care of us, and that he wants a personal, intimate relationship with us, that he intervenes in our lives. And so I will never cease to celebrate. The author, C.S. Lewis, wrote something before he died, and I'm reminded of that now as we read this psalm. He says, to know God is to know him personally, not just to know about him. Anything less is just information. My encouragement to you as you listen to Mission 66 today is, if you are aware of the information of faith, if you read the words but they make no impact, if it's like trying to get the machine to work, but there's no power there, well, you need to plug it in. And that means there is only power through the living, dwelling, indwelling presence of the Holy Spirit. God's Spirit himself, the Spirit of Jesus Christ, can come to live in you, and you will never be the same again. It will feel like you've arrived at home, like you are coming home. Because you're coming home to your Maker, the one who created you, the one who loves you perfectly, the one who loves you in a way that no human being will ever get close to, even the best of relationships, nowhere close. And God says, come and live in my house together. I will live in you and you in me. There is no greater thing than that. Nothing comes remotely close.
4: You're listening to Mission 66. And as you already know, dear friend, we've come to the second part of our program. And we have a whole bunch of questions to aim at our teacher, John Matthews, on this incredible Psalm 23. Why so many doubts? Why so many questions? Well, look, here comes the first question. And John, you know, in the very beginning of Psalm 23, it says, "I shall not want." And highlighting that point, "I shall not want," do you think that that means that God will give us everything that we want? Is this what this portion of Scripture is telling us?
2: Well, Esther, it means that God knows exactly what we need to live a life beyond our imagination, beyond anything that we can imagine. If we have control, one thing is guaranteed: we will lack much. We will maybe even lack the greatest gift of eternal life. But if we surrender to God, He gives us not only what we need, He does that, but He adds so much more than we could ever ask for, but far from ask, that we could ever imagine. That's how far beyond our understanding God's understanding of us is. And that is how far beyond any concept of the most ridiculously generous human generosity. That's how much more generous God is. He wants to mold us into people who are more than conquerors. He wants ultimately for us to become more like His beautiful Son, Jesus.
4: Oh, I absolutely love how you put that, John. And you know, this psalm in particular, and you know, it seems with the other psalms after it as well, they mention only the fact that this is a psalm of David. So basically, there's no introductory note talking about the director of music or the sailor, as we've seen in previous psalms. So is this really a psalm of David? Can we be sure that he's the one who wrote this?
2: Well, it literally says a psalm for David. Now, that "for" can mean of David. So it is very probable that many, many of the psalms are written by David, but they're well described, I think, when we call them as Davidic psalms, because they can be in honor of David or written in the same style that David wrote a psalm. So some psalms seem to have been written, actually, a small proportion of them later on, because they describe a centrality of the temple that was greater than in David's time. That's just an example of the time span.
4: All right, that's good information to know, John. All right, well, you know, during your exposition on verse 3, you mentioned that the psalm is talking about sheep, of course, and you said that the phrase "restores my strength" is a better translation than "refreshes my soul." But look, John, don't you think that "refreshes my soul" is so much more deeper and more poetic in its nature, or in the way that it expresses what David is saying about God?
2: Well, what this verse means is that the sheep, who are the sheep? That is us. It's you and me, the people. We're going to have our strength and vigor renewed and restored to a level that we never knew before. And God restores our strength every morning if we come to Him. And that's why, even though it's not so poetic, it is translated as the intention of the author in a clear and more objective way, let's put it that way. And that helps us understand the original expression in the psalm.
4: Well, you know, let's keep talking about the sheep, because honestly, the sheep here that are mentioned across the psalms, they don't seem to be the brightest of animals, would you say, John?
2: Well, maybe that's why they're used here to compare to me. How many times have I made the same mistakes? How many times have I wandered down the wrong paths? Like us, sheep are fragile. They're animals that are easily attacked by predators, like a wolf or a lion, and they're animals that easily get lost. They have this image, don't they, of being stubborn, going their own way. That's why the image of God taking care and really having such concern for the one. He's got 99, but he cares for everyone and goes in search of the one who's missing. And this image of God taking care of the faithful one in the Bible is strongly represented by a shepherd tending and caring for his sheep and protecting his sheep. And from here we get the importance of the rod and the staff, keeping him from falling into peril, keeping you, keeping me from falling into peril. And even if we're in situations which seem incredibly perilous and dangerous, he is always with us. He will never forsake us. He will never leave us. He is keeping and protecting his sheep. And from here we get the importance of the rod and the staff, keeping him from falling into peril, keeping you.

0: you keeping me from falling into peril? And even if we're in situations which seem incredibly perilous and dangerous, he is always with us. He will never forsake us. He will never leave us. He is taking us to an impenetrable glory where there will be no more suffering or tears. So whatever the danger we face here will be far surpassed by the glory and the comfort and the beauty of there. Sheep, as I said, are many times stubborn and they stray from the original path. Sounds a lot like me again. So looking at this image, I think, helps us understand ourselves, and we see ourselves in this and understand as well the psalm in a clearer way.
1: I've thoroughly enjoyed every moment of today's discussion. This is truly such a wonderful psalm. And John, thank you for leading us like a good shepherd to the green pastures of Psalm 23, refreshing our soul with the truth of God's word. And, you know, I suppose we can go ahead now and summarize the intent of today's psalm.
0: Today we've been in the magnificent 23rd psalm, and our theme is why so much praise and worship. And the great lesson today, I think, that we've been looking on and sort of looking at is, what is your motivation? What are the things that drive you in life? We may get ourselves involved in religious activities. We might even go to church. We might go to meetings. But the question is, why? Well, here, the psalmist discovers who God is and how God intervenes personally and acts in our lives. And the psalmist's gratitude is so great that he says, I'm going to the house of the Lord, and I'm going to worship him as long as I live. And you know, when we understand who God really is, or actually when we start to get a grasp of who he really is, and how we can live by his Spirit in our very souls, and how he lives in us, we move from religion to real faith. And when we walk in that faith, well, the world, our lives, our eternity become an entirely different proposition. We have something completely different to live for, to look forward to, because we're now walking in the path that he carved out for us before we were even born. And you know what? That path, it doesn't really end when we die at all. In reality, it begins. That's the beginning of forevermore. What a glorious truth. What a glorious Savior. What a glorious God. What a glorious Holy Spirit. The triune, three-in-one God who today wants to know you, but more than to know you, wants to live in, to guide, to protect, to enlarge, to show you himself in so much more magnificent words can hardly describe. They don't do any justice. But he is so great, and he is so good.
1: Well, dear friends, we are leaving you with some incredible reading of Psalm 23. And thank you for staying with us as we unpacked the gems of this life-giving psalm. Look, we look forward to joining you same time next time as we look through the book of Psalms here on Mission 66. So until then, my name is Esther. For John and our entire team, this is Mission 66.
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1: Top of the morning on this brand new day that the Lord has made. It is the 6th day of August and you are listening to TWR Pure Talk. As always, a warm welcome to you, friend. It's always such a privilege to have you join us as we, you know, gather around the airwaves, gather around God's Word to hear what the Spirit is saying to us today. And I'm excited for us to open up our Bibles to John chapter 18 as well as Luke chapter 9 as we get started in Insight for Living with Chuck Swindoll. Today, his message will be about the cup that Jesus drank. What a glorious message to start off our time together, and it's coming up next.
2: There's a moment most of us dread when everything we've planned, everything we've built, everything we've wanted has to go. Not because we failed, but because God has a different idea. Chuck Swindoll has lived that moment more than once, and he'll tell you plainly, it was the hardest thing he ever did. Today on Insight for Living, Chuck opens the Bible to John 18. In this passage, Jesus asked a question that stopped a crowd cold, and it may just stop you cold too. Chuck titled his message, The Cup That He Drank.
3: On the cross, he sealed my pardon, paid the debt, and made me free. Isn't it great to be at a place where someone else pays your debts? And it's a debt you could not and would not have ever been able to pay for yourself. An eternal debt against you and me because of our sin. And that is what makes the cross so significant. We don't worship the cross any more than we worship the Bible. These are magnificent messages that tell us of the one to worship. The cross where the sacrifice was made on our behalf, and the Bible that reveals the truth to us. Whatever was written in earlier times, writes Paul to the Romans, was written for our learning, that we through patience and comfort from the Scriptures might have hope, Romans 15:4. God's Word gives us hope. You'll find in your worship folder an outline. On the other side of the outline is a chart. We'll look at both later. Put that at Luke chapter 9, please. Just tuck it there in the crease of your Bible at Luke 9. And then turn to John 18. John 18 is a very moving account of the arrest of Jesus in the garden, just after the Last Supper and just before the torture related to the cross, followed by, of course, his death as he hung there for us. John 18 is just in between those two segments in time. When Jesus had spoken these words, he went forth with his disciples over the ravine of the Kidron, where there was a garden into which he himself entered and his disciples. Now Judas also, who was betraying him, knew the place, for Jesus had often met there with his disciples. Judas then, having received the Roman cohort and officers from the chief priests and the Pharisees, came there with lanterns and torches and weapons. Jesus, therefore, knowing all the things that were coming upon him, went forth and said to them, "Whom do you seek?" They answered him, "Jesus the Nazarene." He said to them, "I am he." And Judas also, who was betraying him, was standing with them. When therefore he said to them, "I am he," they drew back and fell to the ground. Again therefore he asked them, "Whom do you seek?" And they said, "Jesus the Nazarene." Jesus answered, I told you that I am he. If therefore you seek me, let these go their way, that the word might be fulfilled which he spoke. Of those whom thou hast given me, I lost not one. Simon Peter, therefore, having a sword, drew it and struck the high priest's slave and cut off his right ear. The slave's name was Malchus. Jesus therefore said to Peter, put the sword into the sheath. The cup which the Father has given me, shall I not drink it?
4: 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Chuck titled today's message, The Cup That He Drank.
3: When God wants to do an impossible task, he takes an impossible person and crushes him. You've heard me give you that quotation before. It isn't original with me. It has come from the teaching of the late Dr. Alan Redpath. When I was a first-year student at Dallas Seminary, Dr. Redpath came from Moody Memorial Church to bring a lectureship at our school. He'd come in for just a few days for really a mini-series where he chose to speak on Christ and especially on a dimension of the cross that, frankly, I'd never heard emphasized before. I've forgotten much of what Dr. Redpath taught, but a few lines like that one I will never forget. Let me repeat it. When God wants to do an impossible task, he takes an impossible person and crushes him. Now, at first, that sounds brutal, if not altogether cruel, until you understand that becoming like Christ is a very painful process. In fact, it takes a long time for many people to get really serious about their walk with Christ. And that lengthy period of time is marked by crushing experiences. Which brings me to another line that Dr. Redpath gave. The conversion of a soul is the miracle of a moment, but the making of a saint is the task of a lifetime. Think about that. I've come to see that nothing touches us that doesn't first pass through the hand of God. All the crushing notwithstanding. But this isn't about me. This is about what Christ is teaching us. Now, understand the word saint is used in the broad sense, not in the sense of a figure that stands in the wall there that is made out of stone or someone who's called a saint. We're talking about a disciple of Jesus. Coming to know Christ is, in a point of time, a decision made for the Savior where we receive the gift of eternal life by faith, because of God's grace, and we come to Christ alone by faith alone. That's called conversion. It's the miracle of a moment. However, the process of becoming disciples is a journey, as Redpath calls it. It's the task of a lifetime. Turn, if you will, to Luke chapter 9 in your Bibles, and as you do, open your outline to the opposite side. Would you just turn it on the reverse side? Sometimes there's a chart that helps us see something a little more clearly, and I hope this simple horizontal chart will do that for you. Start at the far left and work your way to the right. On the left, you will see an example or illustrations of words used in the scriptures regarding those who do not know Jesus Christ. We are called in Romans 2:1, people without excuse. We are, or we were, enemies, Romans 5:10 tells us. We were dead in trespasses and sins, says the first verse of Ephesians 2. Furthermore, we are told he who does not have the Son does not have the life, a section out of 1 John chapter 5. All of this describes those who do not know the Savior, and we were all in that situation at one time in our existence. We were what the Scripture calls lost, unsaved, without hope, without a future with God. We were away from God. And then you will notice by grace through faith, and that is all set forth in the New Testament, we come through the cross of Christ, Romans 5:8, where God proves his love to us in that while we were yet sinners, Christ died for us, so we come through the cross to faith in Christ. Notice that is called, in today's terms, conversion. That's called being born anew or born from above. Conversion. This is the miracle of a moment. Now notice the arrow takes you into the circle that is on your right here, and it's a large circle where we enter into the family of God. We become believers in Christ. That is, in a moment of time, we trust in Jesus, and we become believers in Christ. Notice around that circle are words describing that event or that experience, that decision. We are justified by faith, delivered from darkness. We are protected by God's power, born of the Spirit. We are sealed in Christ. We become children of God, and on that list could go around that major circle. Let me say to all of you who know Christ, you are in that circle. You may not feel like it some days, and truth be told, we may not act like it some days, but we are in Christ, and because of that, we are in the family of God, and that is a sealed and secure position to be. You will never be out of Christ once you have been accepted into the family. Just as you will never have someone else's family blood flowing through your system having been born into your family. No matter how you act, no matter how you feel, you will always bear the nature, the blood of your family heritage. The same in Christ, we are believers. Now look closer into the circle. There is a smaller group, and we put that in dotted lines because it is a process. It is a period of time we go through as we experience the beginning stages of discipleship, where we trust deeply in our Savior, where we are willing to give up our wills for His will, where we decide that the future is really in God's hands, not our own. Selfishness is thrown out the window, and in its place is a Christ-likeness that becomes the driving force of our lives. Let me add here, this is when the crushing takes place. It isn't crushing to come to know Christ. It becomes a crushing experience, a painful journey, as you learn and I learn to give up our wills for the Father's will. It is called, as Jesus put it, taking his cross and following him. Now, let me give you, if I may, in simple terms, a definition of being a believer in Christ. A Christian is a person who is rightly related to God through faith in Jesus Christ. If you have come by faith to Jesus Christ, you are a Christian. You have taken the gift of eternal life. You have become a believer in Christ. Acts 16, verse 31, believe on the Lord Jesus Christ and you will be saved. 1 John 5, 11, God has given us eternal life and this life is in his Son. Listen to this. He who has the Son has the life. He who does not have the Son does not have the life. So we enter into this relationship with God through faith in his Son. However, it doesn't mean we become automatically a disciple. It doesn't mean that Christ is Lord over every phase of our lives or even many phases of our lives. That's a task of a lifetime. That's a journey that we must take faithfully and painfully as we grow and mature in Christ. I rejected the statement Redpath made when I was a first-year student at Dallas Seminary. I had known very little of crushing, to be frank about it. I thought that sounded very brutal. And then I came across Tozer's words, it's doubtful God can use anyone greatly till he's hurt him deeply. H-U-R-T, not H-E-A-R-D. Until he has hurt him deeply. Then I began to be crushed. And for whatever it's worth, you could say the same, I'm sure. My crushing continues to go on. the last couple of years of my life in ministry have been some of the most crushing of my entire Christian life. I have a friend who's close to me, and he said, "I thought when you reach your age, the hard times stop and the good times enter." I said, "Well, I haven't gotten there yet, but I keep hoping." I don't think they ever come, not on this earth. Why? Because being transformed into the likeness of Christ is a painful journey. Now, what does becoming a disciple mean? It means becoming a close follower of Jesus Christ. It's a process. Listen to the process. When I denounce all lesser loyalties, I become a disciple of Christ when my love for Christ is greater than my love for my wife and for my children. I become a disciple of Christ when my goal is to please Him more than to please my parents or my parents' best wishes or someone else who has high

and to go God's way to please Him. Now, you have your Bible open to Luke 9. I want you to look at verse 22 down through, we'll go down to verse 24. I know of no more clear and concise section of Scripture on discipleship in few words than Luke 9, 22 through 24. The Son of Man must suffer many things, be rejected by the elders and chief priests and scribes, be killed and be raised up on the third day. Look closely. He was saying to them all, remember last time we were together, I said context matters. Never, never pull verses out of context and make them walk on their own, so to speak. See them in the context. In the context, Jesus is with his own followers. He's with his men, the men he's chosen. And for a period of time, many, many, many months by now, he has been walking with them along life's journey, teaching them, training them, shaping them, mentoring them. Now he's alone with them, and he asks Peter the question, who do people say that I am? Or he asks all of them the question, and Peter answers, well, they say this, they say that, but we believe you're the Messiah, the Son of the living God. Verse 20, you're the Christ of God. The word Christ is the word that could be translated anointed one, often rendered Messiah. You are the Messiah of God. But he warned them, instructed them not to tell anyone. That's another subject, we won't go into it. Verse 22, don't get hung up on 21. Let's go on. 22, he went on to say, the Son of Man must suffer many things. Do you read crushing in that? He should. The Son of Man must be crushed, which will include being rejected by the elders and chief priests and scribes. And in his case, it meant being killed and be raised up on the third day. Can you imagine those followers hearing that? Can you imagine Judas? The only reason he wanted to be a part of the band was to sort of be on that, well, special circle of people in the administration of the kingdom. I mean, his heart wasn't right. And he hears this man I've been following is going to die. I want him enthroned. I don't want him on a cross. And how disillusioned the others must have been. In fact, on one occasion, Peter says to Jesus, he rebukes him saying, don't say that. And Jesus' response to Peter was, you get behind me, Satan. You see, there was no loyalty like Christ's loyalty to the Father and the Father's will, not even his friendship with Peter. Now stay with the subject. The Son of Man must go through all of this and the glorious news, and we celebrate it every Easter. He must be raised on the third day. Verse 23, and he was saying to them all. So to all the people standing with him, all those men, if anyone wishes to come after me, let him deny himself, take up his cross daily, follow me. Stop right there. When you're reading the Bible and you come across statements like this that are pregnant with meaning, there are so many things that could be drawn from. Take your time, pause, and let your eyes graze over what you have just read. Notice it's a condition, if anyone. And I say that today, if any of you, if any of us, it's a choice. We have come into the circle, we are in the family, but if we wish to be in the inner circle of discipleship, those who have given up their own will for his, those who have determined not to guide their lives selfishly, but unselfishly, those who choose to be generous rather than hoarding, those who see the needs of others rather than focus on their own, that inner circle, I find three specific requirements. Notice them.

0: notice them. Let him deny himself. Now, for the next few minutes, as we analyze these three specifics, I want you to understand you're not going to read about these things in a Wall Street Journal. You're not going to see them in Newsweek magazine. Time will not come out next week extolling the virtues of denying yourself. Are you kidding? It's all about us. It's all about me. No, not for the disciple. The disciple is known as a self-denying person. That means to say no to yourself. That means to refuse what you want, but accept what your Father wants. It means to disown your own rights, to dethrone self and enthrone Christ. I'm going to give you a moment to picture it. Your heart is like a throne room, and sitting on the throne of your heart is either your Savior, Jesus Christ, or yourself. And you just look back over the last few days and you'll see how far along you are in this lifetime task of becoming a disciple. Denying yourself. I'll specify that in a few minutes. I'll illustrate it. Second, take up his cross daily. He would add that, wouldn't he? Daily. But first, the cross. Last time we were together, we learned that it's a symbol of death. So obscene, it didn't even fit proper conversations around the table in a Roman home. It's a symbol of saying no to myself, putting to death my will. Spiritually speaking, the cross represents a deliberate decision to abandon one's own desires, preferences, and plans, and to live with the pain that that entails.
1: Denying yourself, taking up your cross daily. These aren't casual suggestions from a motivational speaker. They're the words of Jesus Christ himself, calling ordinary people to an extraordinary kind of life. Have you ever thought of yourself as a steward of the mysteries of God? Probably not, but it's a title that Paul assumed in the first century. Chuck?
0: I want you to sit with a phrase for just a moment. Six words from the Apostle Paul, writing to that ragged, carnal, deeply confused church in Corinth. Stewards of the mysteries of God. That's what Paul called himself. That's what he called the Corinthian leaders. And if you've trusted Christ, that's part of your calling too, to help steward the mysteries of God. Think about what that meant in Corinth. That city was a mess, sophisticated, worldly, impressed with itself, running every direction but the right one. And right in the middle of it, God planted a church and said, "You are the caretakers of my story." The gospel was brand new to the Gentiles. They were outsiders their whole lives, strangers to the promises, aliens to the covenant. And suddenly, the mystery was revealed, Jew and Gentile alike, whosoever will. The cross swings open for everyone, and from that moment on, the stewardship passed to us. Can you imagine anything more humbling? God didn't entrust this story to governments or institutions or people who had it all together. He entrusted it to us, ordinary people. That stewardship is not a burden. It's the greatest privilege I have ever known, and it's precisely why Insight for Living exists. 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

0: That is The Wedding Prayer by Wendy and Mary, taking us to 7:30. And of course, that is time for Turning Point with Dr. David Jeremiah. He continues to teach us from the book of Proverbs. More wisdom coming your way up next.
1: The book of Proverbs says rulers should conduct themselves honorably, and we should respond to them respectfully. Is that happening? Today on Turning Point, Dr. David Jeremiah examines this wisdom and reminds us of something often overlooked in political debate. God is the one who is truly in control. 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
2: 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But the study guide could be a tremendous asset if you want to do this together as a group. 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You get the CDs and listen to the lesson if you want to. 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What does the Bible say about, and then all of these subjects that we're talking about? The study guides are available from davidjeremiah.org. You can see them portrayed there if you go to that website, and you can order them and get enough for everybody in your group and study the book of Proverbs together. And we're going to study it again today as we open our Bibles to talk about Proverbs for the powerful. What does it mean to have power? It seems like it's the number one priority for most everyone. I heard a discussion on the television the other day as people were talking about what people believe, and that there's a whole bunch of people that don't believe anything. They only believe one thing. They want to be in power. And whatever they have to do to get that, they will compromise anything to get to power. But what does power do for you, and how should you live as a powerful person? That's where we're going right now as we open our Bibles to the book of Proverbs.
3: Let's talk for a minute about rulers and the weak and the poor. This is a very interesting proverb. Proverbs 28:15 says, as a roaring lion and a raging bear, so is a wicked ruler over the poor people. And 29:14 says, the king who judges the poor with truth, his throne will be established forever. I think we ought to ask some questions about our leaders. How do they deal with the poor? How do they care for those who are not as fortunate as we may be? That's a good little checkpoint according to the book of Proverbs. How does the king deal with those who are poor? Let's talk about rulers and wickedness. This also comes from the book of Proverbs, chapter 11, verses 10 and 11. When it goes well with the righteous, the city rejoices, and when the wicked perish, there is jubilation. By the blessing of the upright, the city is exalted, but it is overthrown by the mouth of the wicked. Proverbs 20 and verse 8 says, a king who sits on the throne of judgment scatters all evil with his eyes. Get that picture clearly. That a righteous king can scatter evil by his very presence, by his persona, by his very eyes can he scatter evil. There is no more powerful tool in the hand of Almighty God than a righteous man who is doing the right thing. The Bible says that a ruler who is righteous can have an impact on his culture. Proverbs 25 verse 5 says, take away the wicked from before the king, and his throne will be established in righteousness. Let's talk for a moment about rulers and integrity. Now we're getting back into the controversial again. 17:7 says it this way, excellent speech is not becoming to a fool, much less lying lips to a prince. 29:4 says, the king establishes the land by justice, but he who receives bribes overthrows it. 29:12 says, if a ruler pays attention to lies, all of his servants become wicked. If ever there was a need for credibility and integrity in government, it's today. Thomas Jefferson once said, the whole art of government consists in being honest. And it's sad to say that This has been so violated over the years that honesty and political involvement almost seem like antonyms, almost seem like opposite, almost seems like to talk about somebody who is in the political realm and is honest is hard to understand and hard to explain. I'm happy to say that there are many in our own government who deal with issues honestly, but it is one of the most important ingredients for a leader in the world of business, in the world of government, and in the world of sports. Whatever world you're looking at, if you can find somebody who is honest, I've told people, if you can start with the truth, you've got some place to go. But if you can't start with the truth, you've got no place to go. So honesty and integrity is very important. When we look at our culture today, it's so interesting because we even have words that defy this. Who can put a spin on what happened? Who can embellish it to such a degree that it's favorable to the person they represent? Why not let us just let it be? Let your yea be yea and your nay be nay. Why do we have to spin it? And you know, it's not just in the political realm. Pastors and preachers and evangelists have been known to exaggerate sometimes when they talk about statistics. We have to be real careful we don't do that. I remember hearing about two pastors who were talking to one another and they were trying to explain this, and one guy said, if I lie about my statistics and you know that I'm lying about my statistics and I know that you know that I'm lying about my statistics, isn't that like telling the truth? No. I don't think so. I don't think so. Honesty is discarded in our present age, isn't it? Pushed away like it was unimportant. People lie about the age of their children in order to get them by on half fare. High schools and colleges have to set up special programs to deal with the cheating factor. We have government by deceit, business by fraud, education by deception. And we're learning that a person who will lie in one instance cannot be trusted in another. There is never an excuse for deception. Honesty is always the best way. And for a Christian leader, for someone in government, honesty is not only the best policy, it's the only policy. So those are just a few little things from the book of Proverbs for us to look at when we think about, now, who do I want representing me in the government? But this is not a one-edged sword. This is a double-edged sword, because the Proverbs also tell us how we're to respond, not just how the rulers are to respond. We talk about that, but what are we to do? How are we to act? Let's talk about when we deal with authorities, what should our response be? And first of all, we should be truthful. It says in Proverbs 16:13 that righteous lips are the delight of the king, and they love him who speaks what is right. Now, you probably wonder, how do I ever speak to the king? How do I ever speak to the government? You speak with your taxes, don't you? You speak with how you deal honestly with the things that have been entrusted to you. Ray Stedman, who is now with the Lord but was a wonderful pastor here on the West Coast for many years, confessed that he often struggled with the issue of taxes. He said, you have a right, of course, as everyone else does, to protest injustice and to correct abuse. But don't be forever grumbling about the taxes you have to pay. I've had to learn some lessons on this myself. He said, the first time I had to pay income tax was when he was first starting in the ministry, and he said his income was so low for such a long time, he didn't have to pay any taxes. But gradually it caught up and he had to pay. And he said, I remember how I resented it. In fact, when I sent my tax form in, I addressed it to the Infernal Revenue Service. He said, they never answered, but they cashed my check. The next year, I addressed it to the Eternal Revenue Service. But he said, I've repented from all those sins, and now I hope to pay my taxes cheerfully. The United States government has what they call a conscience fund for people who want to pay their debts to the government and remain anonymous. Some city governments have a similar fund. And I read recently about a city that had investigated some tax frauds and announced that several citizens were going to be indicted. They did not release the names of the citizens, but that week a number of people visited the city hall to straighten out their taxes, and more than half of them were not on the indictment list. So just a little bit of conscience and things get straightened out. We're to be truthful. As citizens, we're to be respectful. I need to talk about this for just a moment because I think sometimes as Christians, we violate this. We violate it because we're not in favor of the people who are over us in government. Please remember that these words were not written, they do not always apply to peaceful government. We're to be respectful of our rulers because of the office. 24, 21, and 22 says, "My son, fear the Lord and the king. Do not associate with those given to change, for their calamity will rise suddenly, and who knows the ruin these two can bring." 16, 15 says, "In the light of the king's face is life, and his favor like a cloud of the latter rain." Justin Martyr lived in a time of great persecution, between 100 and 165, and the government was very corrupt. And one time he wrote in an open letter to those in authority over him these words, an open letter to the government. Listen to what he said. "Everywhere we, more readily than all men, endeavor to pay to those appointed by you the taxes, both ordinary and extraordinary, as we have been taught by Jesus. We worship only God, but in other things we will gladly serve you, acknowledging you as kings and rulers of men, and praying that with your kingly power you may be found to possess also sound judgment." An open letter to the government. That ought to be the spirit of every Christian. Rather than railing, and we go through our list of jokes and all the things that we do to ridicule those who are in authority, we ought to find the common ground where we can obey in absolute submission and respect and declare our allegiance and our loyalty to the government, because Christians have throughout history been known to be the best citizens in any culture. We're to be patient, says the Word of God. 25:15 says, "By long forbearance a ruler is persuaded, and a gentle tongue breaks a bone." Sometimes we try to get things changed. I'll tell you what, when you're trying to get things changed or when you're trying to get things approved, you got to have patience. That's one of the great virtues of a Christian, to be patient. It doesn't happen overnight. You've got to wait. You've got to be patient and gently deal with the issues that come. The Bible says that when you're dealing with the government, patience is a very important virtue. And we're to be temperate. I don't know how to apply this particular proverb, but it's so good, I just had to throw it in here. It says, 23:1-3, "When you sit down to eat with the ruler, consider carefully what is before you, and put a knife to your throat if you were a man given to appetite. Do not desire his delicacies, for they are deceptive food." Don't be taken in. Don't get yourself in a position of owing. It's interesting, isn't it, how very practical this book is. Well, we've talked about what kind of leaders we should choose from the Proverbs and how we should respond to those leaders when they're placed in office. But you know, there's something far more important than either one of these that the Proverbs speaks to so very clearly. And I want to share this with you because I know sometimes as Christians, because government was not meant to reflect our total value system, it can never do that in a pluralistic society, we can get discouraged. We can begin to think, what's the use if we're for one candidate and the other one gets elected? I know people go into depression over that. But you know what we need to remember, men and women, is that there's something else going on while all this is going on. And I want to talk to you for just a moment about the providential control of rulers and governments. This is a theme that we find throughout the scripture, and it's one that's touched upon here in the Book of Wisdom in the Old Testament. In Proverbs 8:15-16, we read these words, "By me, kings reign and rulers decree justice. By me, princes rule and nobles, all the judges of the earth." And this is the one that we probably know best, 21:1. "The king's heart is in the hand of the Lord. Like rivers of water, he turns it wherever he wishes." The king's heart and God's hand. Remember that picture. The king's heart and God's hand. God turns the heart of leadership like a farmer turns water down an irrigation ditch. World events do not just happen apart from God's sovereignty. God's eyes are not shut so that he doesn't see what's going on. And even though great things happen that seem to defy our ability to comprehend them, God is never surprised by the happenings of life. There's another story in the Old Testament that illustrates this. King Nebuchadnezzar of Babylon in the year 586 BC bowed before the King of Kings, Jehovah God. But there's a story behind it. There was a daring young man by the name of Daniel, a Jewish boy who was used by the Lord to speak to this proud and arrogant king. Through many experiences and many warnings, King Nebuchadnezzar was shown mercy from God. But the king could just not get past his own pride. And one night as he was strolling along the top of the city walls of the city of Babylon, looking out at what then was one of the great wonders of the world, one of the most magnificent cities of the world, Nebuchadnezzar was caught up in his own pride. And in Daniel 4:30, we read what he said. He said, "Is this not the great Babylon I have built for a royal dwelling by my mighty power and for the honor of my majesty?" His arrogant words were no sooner out of his mouth than, like a clap of thunder, his mind snapped. The next moment he was reduced to an animal with a mind of a beast and a form of insanity called monomania, which means that one part of the normal human functioning doesn't work while all the rest is operating. Specifically, he was afflicted with lycanthropy, which is a word made up of two words, lycos meaning wolf and anthropos meaning man. He was the first wolf man. He ended up grazing in the field like an animal for 7 years. You say, well, that's a fantastic Old Testament story. It's a true story. He was reduced to the lowest form of life on earth for 7 years until he learned the lesson. And the Bible says that this mighty king was so ugly that people must have been repulsed by his appearance. He ate grass like an animal, scratching his filthy hair with claw-like nails. You probably don't believe this story. It's in the Bible. It's in the Old Testament book of Daniel. After 7 years of physical and mental torture, Nebuchadnezzar became convinced that something was going on he wasn't aware of. And I read his words now from Daniel chapter 4, verses 34 and 35. "At the end of the time, I, Nebuchadnezzar, lifted my eyes to heaven and my understanding returned to me. And I blessed the Most High and praised and honored him who lives forever. For his dominion is an everlasting dominion and his kingdom is from generation to generation. All the inhabitants of the earth are reputed as nothing. He does according to his will in the army of heaven and among the inhabitants of the earth. Who can restrain his hand or say to him, 'Why have you done this?' Now I, Nebuchadnezzar, praise and extol and honor the King of heaven, all of whose works are truth and his ways justice, and those who walk in pride he is able to put down." He got the message, didn't he? This experience was exactly what Daniel had told King Nebuchadnezzar would happen to him. He told him what would happen because of his pride. Back in Daniel 4:17, Daniel had said, "This decision is by the decree of the watchers and the sentence by the word of the holy ones, in order that the living may know that the Most High rules in the kingdom of men, and he gives it to whomever he will, and he sets over it the lowest of men." You look back over history, the church prospered quite often when it was under tyrannical rule. Was God out of control when that was going on? Did God turn his back when Nero was running the empire? No, I don't understand all of the ins and outs of the sovereignty of God, but one of the things I want you to understand from the book of Proverbs is this. We have our elections. We do our diligence to do our best. But when it's all said and done, God hasn't been on vacation. God is aware. God is in charge. And the sovereign outflowing of his will may not make sense to us at the moment of time. But as we watch over years, and if we live to be 60 or 70, we can look back sometimes over our shoulder and see that what we didn't understand as we read about it now starts to make some sense, that God is weaving this pattern throughout history for his own glory, and God is in charge. My attitude as a citizen ought to be to work as hard as I can to elect the best people to office, to do everything I can to due diligence and find out what they believe and how they think and what they're committed to. But then when I cast my vote, I bow my head before Almighty God and say, "Thy will be done," because He's in charge. Amen? Amen. Amen. And when we do that, we can live in peace. And when we do that, if the person that we wanted isn't the one who's selected, we can still honor them because we know that behind it all, God is still present and He is still in charge. And God rules in the affairs of men. What is it that Proverbs says? He turns the king's heart by His hand. The hand of God is on the affairs of the world. Years ago, in his epistle to Diognetus, an anonymous second century Christian described how true believers live their lives as citizens of heaven and at the same time citizens on earth. And this is what he said. Christians are distinguished from other men neither by country nor language nor the customs which they observe. For they neither inhabit cities of their own nor employ a peculiar form of speech nor lead a life which is marked out by any singularity. The course of conduct which they follow has not been devised by any speculation or deliberation of inquisitive men, nor do they, like some, proclaim themselves the advocates of any merely human doctrine. But inhabiting Greek as well as barbarian cities, according as the lot of each of them had determined, and following the customs of the natives in respect to clothing, food, and the rest of their ordinary conduct, they display to us their wonderful and confessedly striking method of life. They dwell in their own countries, but simply as sojourners. As citizens, they share in all things with others and yet endure all things as if foreigners. Every foreign land is to them as their country, and every land of their birth is as a land of strangers. They marry, as do all. They beget children, but do not destroy their offspring. They have a common table, but not a common bed. They are in the flesh, but they do not live after the flesh. They pass their days on earth, but they are citizens of heaven. They obey the prescribed laws and at the same time surpass the laws by their lives. They love all men and are persecuted by all. They are unknown and condemned. They are put to death and restored to life. They are poor, yet they make many rich. They are in lack of all things, and yet they abound in all things. They are dishonored, and yet in their very dishonor they are glorified. They are evil spoken of, and yet are justified. They are reviled, and they bless. They are insulted, and they repay the insult with honor. They do good, yet are punished as evildoers. When punished, they rejoice as if quickened into life, and they are assailed by the Jews as foreigners. They are persecuted by the Greeks, yet those who hate them are unable to assign any reason for their hatred. What a testimony to a lifestyle that makes a difference. That's the kind of people we ought to be. That's the kind of person Proverbs lifts up for us to be. Men and women of truthfulness, integrity, reverence, and obedience. Careful as citizens. Serious about our responsibility. But always understanding that we march to the beat of a different drummer and that this world is not our home. We're just passing through. Our treasures are laid up somewhere beyond the blue. Let's make the journey one we can be proud of. Let's make the journey one that God will smile upon. Let's never lose sight of the fact that we'll understand it better by and by.
2: Amen. Amen. 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
3: 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And if there's a specific prayer that you would like for us to pray on your behalf or perhaps partner our faith with yours, reach out to us and let us know. We would appreciate that at +27 72 641 4475. As you know, in Through the Bible, we've been traveling through the book of Matthew. And as we arrive at the 16th and 17th chapter, J. Vernon McGee will be talking about the transfiguration of Jesus.

0: Welcome to Through the Bible. We're about to arrive at one of the most breathtaking moments in all of Scripture, the transfiguration of Jesus Christ in Matthew chapter 17. As our teacher, Dr. J. Vernon McGee says, it's not only the proof of his humanity, but the hope of all humanity. I'm Steve Schwetz, your host on this five-year journey through God's entire Word, and I invite you to grab your Bible and turn to Matthew chapter 16, verse 28. And as you find your place, let's hear how God is at work in the lives of fellow travelers on the Bible bus. First, we've got Sharon in the U.S. who shares this. The day before Easter, I finished my first five-year study with Dr. McGee. Wow, I've learned so much. I really enjoy how Dr. McGee explains difficult concepts so clearly, and I love his humor. I can't believe the next five-year journey is beginning. While I'm a little sad to finish, I'm excited to see what I'll learn the second time through. Thank you for this program. Well, Sharon, congratulations on doing your first trip. I got a seat saved for you for the next 5 years and as long as you want to be with us. Now, from India, we've got a listener in Manipur who tells us this. I've been bedridden since 2019 because of my illness, and during that time, I also drifted away from God due to many troubles and worries in my family. In that difficult period, members of an elderly worship group began visiting me almost every day. They prayed for me, encouraged me, and helped me listen to audio Bible studies that they brought with them. Through these visits and by listening to the Word of God, I found strength and encouragement. One story that touched my heart deeply was from Luke 5 about the paralyzed man who was brought to Jesus by four people for healing. This story reminded me of my own situation, and I felt as though I too was being brought to Jesus. After that, I began to follow God more closely. I became a member of the Bible study group. I am very happy to be part of these gatherings, and my joy continues to grow as I listen to and learn from the Word of God. I love that story, don't you? Now, finally, here's Allison. She posted this on our Facebook page. Love this Bible study. The way Dr. McGee shows how the entire Bible points to Jesus and God's plan of salvation is eye-opening. I learn something new every day. Thank you to everyone who keeps this ministry going around the world. Well, you're welcome, Allison, and so glad that you're aboard with us each day. Let's pray together. Father, thank you for the gospel, the power of God for salvation to everyone who believes. Lord, as we come to see the transfiguration of Jesus, help us, like the disciples, to see him and him alone. In Jesus' name, amen. Let's dive into Matthew 16 and 17 on Through the Bible with Dr. J. Vernon McGee.
1: Now today, friends, we come to the 17th chapter of the Gospel of Matthew. If you have your Bible, we'll turn there, and I hope you have our notes and outlines and that you're going through the Bible with us. Now, last time I made the statement that verse 28 of chapter 16 belongs to chapter 17, and it does belong there because chapter 17 explains what our Lord meant when he made this statement. Verily I say unto you, there be some standing here which shall not taste of death till they see the Son of Man coming in his kingdom. Now, how was that fulfilled for the apostles in that day? Well, this that follows was the transfiguration. And the transfiguration is that picture of the Son of Man coming in his kingdom when he was transfigured before them. Now, I want us to look at this, and someone may say, well, can you be sure that this has reference to the transfiguration when he said, there'll be some standing here, they'll not taste death till they see the Son of Man coming in his kingdom. Now, listen to Simon Peter as he wrote in 2 Peter 1:16 and 18, and frankly, he happens to have been one of them that was there. And I'm going to quote him first. For we have not followed cunningly devised fables when we make known unto you the power and coming of our Lord Jesus Christ, but were eyewitnesses of his majesty. For he received from God the Father honor and glory when there came such a voice to him from the excellent glory. This is my beloved Son, in whom I'm well pleased, and this voice which came from heaven we heard when we were with him in the Holy Mount. Now, when the Lord Jesus Christ was glorified on the Mount of Transfiguration with his disciples present, at least three of them that were present, why we find that you have the fulfillment of this statement that our Lord made. It's a miniature picture of the kingdom. And this is something, of course, that Simon Peter confirmed for us. Now we'll find that the other Gospels have the transfiguration with the exception of the Gospel of John. And that leads me to say something that may startle you here at the very beginning. The transfiguration does not prove nor set forth the deity of Christ. It sets forth the humanity of Christ. Now, the Gospel of John is the Gospel which emphasizes the deity of Christ, and it's omitted in the Gospel of John, but all the other three Gospels have it. So that ought to alert us. Now, what you have here in the Transfiguration is the Lord Jesus Christ transfigured, and that is, in my judgment, not only the proof of his humanity, and it reveals, actually, the hope of humanity. For the man that you see glorified there, transfigured, is the kind of a man that you, my friend, will be someday if you're a child of God. Beloved, it doth not yet appear what we shall be, but we know that when he shall appear, we shall be like him. Now, he was glorified before his death and resurrection, and this is the picture that's given to us. Now, I'm going to deal with this actually more thoroughly in the Gospel of Luke than any other, because Dr. Luke is the one that sets forth his perfect humanity. And Dr. Luke has some very interesting things to say that the other two, Matthew and Mark, do not have. But let me just deal with what is here. And he was transfigured before them. And this word, transfigured, is a very wonderful word. And we are told here that his face did shine as the sun. He didn't have a light that was put on him like a spotlight. Actually, the light shone from within. This is merely a suggestion, but I would like to make it at this time. Evidently, it was this sort of thing that Adam and Eve had before the fall in the Garden of Eden. They were clothed with some kind of a light. Now, at the fall, you will recall, man discovered he was naked. He wasn't before because of the fact of that light that shone. Now, we find that Adam and Eve at the fall made that discovery. It's the humanity of Jesus that was transfigured. The transfiguration sets forth his perfect humanity. And it's not alluded to, as we've said, in the Gospel of John. Now, we have here something else, and I can only merely allude to this because Dr. Luke will pick this up. This word transfigure is a very interesting word. It's metamorphosis. Now, metamorphosis can be either up or down, that little woolly caterpillar that women are generally so afraid of. That little woolly caterpillar was going to become a beautiful butterfly by the process of metamorphosis. Now, this body that I have today, filled with infirmity, this body that I have, someday is going to be transfigured. Those that even are alive at the coming of Christ are to be changed, transformed, and that's the hope of humanity. Now, we have something else here, and I'll not develop this any further. When we get to the Gospel of Luke, I'll go into a great deal of detail of the transfiguration. Now, these things that have to do with the transfiguration, events and incidents around it, I will deal with here as Matthew gives them to us. And behold, there appeared unto him Moses and Elias talking with him. Moses was the representative of the law, and Elijah was the representative of the prophets. And Moses had died, you remember, on the mountain. God had buried him, and Elijah had departed from this world in a chariot of fire. And Dr. Luke tells us that they were discussing his decease in Jerusalem. Luke puts it like this, "Behold, there talked with him two men, which were Moses and Elias, who appeared in glory and spake of his decease, which he should accomplish at Jerusalem. Now you see, the law and the prophets both bore testimony to his death. Paul makes that clear. Now, will you notice what took place there? Then answered Peter and said unto Jesus, Lord, it's good for us to be here. If thou wilt, let us make three tabernacles, one for thee, one for Moses, and one for Elijah. Now, Simon Peter could never resist an opportunity to make a speech. Every occasion was an auspicious occasion for him, and he generally got to his feet to say something. And generally, it was the wrong thing until the day of Pentecost. And here, it's the wrong thing. He should have kept quiet, but he couldn't, and he spoke out. Now, he's rebuked. What he's attempting to do, you see, he was attempting to put Moses and Elijah on the same plane with the Lord Jesus. And he's rebuked for that. Will you notice what we have here? It's good for us to be here. We are told elsewhere that he said this not knowing what he said. Dr. Luke, who I don't think had too much confidence in the statements of Simon Peter before Pentecost, I think Dr. Luke was a little provoked, and he would say, the reason he said this not knowing what he said. There are a lot of folk that talk not knowing what they're saying, and this was Simon Peter here. Now he's rebuked. I read verse 5 of Matthew 17. While he yet spake, behold, a bright cloud overshadowed them, and behold, a voice out of the cloud which said, This is my beloved Son, in whom I'm well pleased, hear ye him. Now, this is God the Father's testimony to Jesus the Son. He is the final authority in matters of revelation. Moses is fine. Elijah and what the prophet said is wonderful. The writer to the Hebrews says that God, in sundry times, divers manners, he spoke in times past, but now he's spoken in the Son, this one who has come to this earth, and he is the final revelation of God to man. This is a great statement that we have here. This is my beloved Son, in whom I'm well pleased. Hear ye him. Have you ever had a voice out of heaven commending you and saying that God was well pleased with you? Well, he's never said that to me, and he's never said that to you nor anyone else except this one. This is the only one who's ever been well-pleasing to God. And you and I will never get in God's presence until we are in Christ by faith. When we accept Christ as our Savior, then we're put in the body of believers. This is a great statement, friends. This is the only one that God's been pleased in. Verse 6, And when the disciples heard it, they fell on their face and were sore afraid. And Jesus came and touched them and said, Arise, and be not afraid. And when they had lifted up their eyes, they saw no man save Jesus only. You want a good motto for your life, friend? It's here in verse 8 of Matthew 17. Only two words, Jesus only. Jesus only. They saw no man save Jesus only. He's the one who is the authority. And I hope you've marked those two words, Jesus only, in your Bible. It's a good motto for all of us. Now, verse 9. As they came down from the mountain, Jesus charged them, saying, Tell the vision to no man until the Son of Man be risen again from the dead. Now, why wait until then? And then, why should it be told? Because it's part of the gospel story. It tells who he is. He's now the perfect Lamb of God. He's been tested for 3 years, and he's now on the way to the cross to die for the sins of the world. You see, it has to be a lamb without blemish. He's the only one who could die. Therefore, it's very important that we understand the transfiguration. In his perfect humanity, He's transfigured. That's the hope of mankind today. The hope of mankind, friends, is not in science, not in education. Both of them are sort of letting us down today, don't you think? They've created Frankenstein monsters that we can't do anything with. They invented a little gasoline buggy up in Detroit. It's got us in a lot of trouble, polluting the air and clogging all the highways. And science can't solve the problem. Believe me, friends, the hope of the world just happens to be in a person by the name of the Lord Jesus. And you have to be mighty sure who he is. You should know him. Then the second thing is what he did for us on the cross. And he has to be able to die for the sins of the world. Now, will you notice, they're not to tell it until after his resurrection. And his disciples ask him, saying, "Why then say mighty sure who he is? Should know him." Then the second thing is what he did for us on the cross. And he has to be able to die for the sins of the world. Now, will you notice, they're not to tell it until after his resurrection. And his disciples ask him, saying, "Why then say the scribes that Elijah must first come?"

and they knew him not, but have done unto him whatsoever they listed, likewise shall also the Son of Man suffer of them. That has always raised a question, as you know, in the minds of a great many. What about this man? Was John the Baptist really Elijah? And the answer, of course, is no. But our Lord is saying this. You can't bring up an argument and say that he had to go to the cross, he had to die, for the simple reason that John the Baptist was not Elijah, and Elijah has to come before he comes to establish his kingdom, and he couldn't have established his kingdom. Now, I don't like iffy questions, and we're not dealing with an iffy situation. This is the way it happened. Our Lord is saying this, that if they would receive him as king, John the Baptist would be Elijah. And again, I say to you, you ask me, how could that be? I don't know. These are things God does, friends. He does a lot of things he hadn't let me in on, but he does them. And this would have been one. But it's an iffy question. It just didn't happen this way at all. But the second time now, Lord says, likewise shall also the Son of Man suffer of them. Second time he's mentioned it. Then the disciples understood that he spake unto them of John the Baptist. Now, we have a scene, and this is a miniature picture of today, kingdom of heaven situation. Where does the church fit in? All right, come with me now. Verse 14, we'll go to the foot of the mountain, and the other disciples down there are really in trouble. Now, will you notice? And when they were come to the multitude, there came to him a certain man kneeling down to him and saying, Lord, have mercy on my son. This, I think, was the worst case that was ever brought to the Lord Jesus. And now listen to him. He says to him, have mercy on my son, for he's a lunatic and sore vexed, for oftentimes he falleth into the fire and off into the water. And I brought him to thy disciples, and they could not cure him. That is the sad state. Here are the impotent disciples at the foot of this mountain here. And here is the picture of today. The church is in a world that's demon-possessed and it's gone crazy, friend. You and I are living in a crazy world. And the church is impotent. Why? Because it doesn't have enough psychology or enough methods or enough money. It has all of these things. But that's not what the church needs today. Will you notice this? I brought him to thy disciples, and they could not cure him. Then Jesus answered and said, O faithless and perverse generation. And I believe that would be his word to his church today, friends, probably to you and to me. How long shall I be with you? How long shall I suffer you? Bring him hither to me. May I be very kind and sweet in saying this, but many folk in my physical condition recommended that I go to certain healers. I went to none. May I say, I took my case to the one who says, bring him hither to me. He's the great physician. Take your case to him, my friends. And Jesus rebuked the demon. He departed out of him, and the child was cured from that very hour. I say again, this is the worst case our Lord dealt with, and I'll be dealing with it again in Dr. Luke's gospel, and we'll have more to say about demon possession, as we've mentioned before. Then came the disciples to Jesus apart and said, why could not we cast him out? Now listen. And Jesus said unto them, because of your unbelief. For verily I say unto you, if ye have faith as a grain of mustard seed, ye shall say unto this mountain, remove hence to yonder place, it shall remove, and nothing shall be impossible unto you. Now, when you say nothing is impossible, nothing that's according to the will of God, for you to carry out the will of God in your life. It was God's will that this boy here. Now, why couldn't they do it? Well, because they didn't have faith. That was the problem. Now, verse 21 is actually not in our best manuscripts. It's not in Nestle's text, the Greek text at all. And it got in some of the others and was put here. You can do with it as you please. I do not consider it a part of the inspired word of God. Howbeit, this kind goeth not out but by prayer and fasting. And I believe that fasting is not essential for this at all. But as we've said before, it's voluntary. Verse 22 now.

0: And while their boat in Galilee, Jesus said unto them, The Son of Man shall be betrayed into the hands of men, they shall kill him, and the third day he shall be raised again. And they were exceeding sorry. Now this is the third time he's on the way to Jerusalem, way up in Caesarea Philippi. He began mentioning this. Now he's in Galilee, and again he mentions it, and all they can do is just feel sorry. Verse 24, And when they were come to Capernaum, they that received tribute money came to Peter and said, Doth not your master pay tribute? Pay temple tax, by the way. He said, Yes. And when he was come into the house, Jesus prevented him, or hindered him, went before him, saying, What thinkest thou, Simon, of whom do the kings of the earth take custom or tribute, of their own children or of strangers? Peter said unto him, Of strangers. Jesus saith unto him, Then are the children free. Notwithstanding, lest we should offend them, go thou to the sea, cast a hook, take up the fish that first cometh up, and when thou hast opened his mouth, thou shalt find a piece of money, and take and give unto them for me and thee. And now he demonstrates that he has recovered what Adam lost. So that what we have here, friends, I think is something that is quite interesting, that in the transfiguration, this is what Adam was. In the tribute money, this is what Adam did. And the Lord Jesus has recovered both for us. We'll pick up in chapter 18 next time. Until then, may God richly bless you, my beloved.
1: Jesus only. You know, Dr. McGee is right. That's a motto worth living by, isn't it? Consider writing it somewhere so that you'll see it often, and let it remind you throughout the day to keep your eyes fixed on him. Are you enjoying these studies in Matthew? I know I am. They're so rich. I find myself thinking about them long after the program ends, turning them over in my heart and meditating on them. I'm Steve Schwetz, praying that you experience the joy of our Lord as you keep your eyes fixed on him above all else.

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You can email us at info@twrafrica.org or contact us on +27 72 641 4475. 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

0: singing about our precious Redeemer, a song taken from the Mighty God compilation album right here on TWR Pure Talk. And now that we arrive at 8:30, we'll be joining Dr. Peggy Banks and Babby Mason as they engage in a discussion. Singing about our precious Redeemer, a song taken from the Mighty God compilation album right here on TWR Pure Talk. And now that we arrive at 8:30, we'll be joining Dr. Peggy Banks and Babby Mason as they engage in a discussion about what it means to be an ambassador for Christ. After that, we'll then hear from Dick Saunders in Rendezvous at 8:45, and he'll encourage us to turn to Isaiah 32 as he speaks about peace for the world.
1: Welcome to Hope Has a Name. Each week, singer-songwriter Babby Mason and Women of Hope director Dr. Peggy Banks get together and look at living the Christian life. The role of an ambassador is to represent a cause or a country. So what does it mean to be an ambassador for Christ? Let's join Babby and Peggy as they discuss this very important aspect of the Christian life.
2: We're so glad that you're here with us, and I love just talking with Babby Mason and just having a conversation, and we invite you to be a part of our conversation today as we look at what it means to be an ambassador for Christ. So welcome, Babby. I'm so glad we're back together again.
3: Thank you. It's always good to be with you and to see you and to talk about the Lord and encourage women who are listening today. We share that passion, that like passion. Building up the body of Christ, and particularly the sisterhood.
2: Amen.
3: And their faith in Christ.
2: Yes, yes. And I love that you and I have different stories, that we come from different backgrounds. We look different, you know, and that's important to me.
3: Well, here's the thing is, we have similar needs.
2: Yes, that's right.
3: Different story, but a desperate need for Jesus.
2: Exactly.
3: And a story that needs Jesus' redemption.
2: Amen.
3: Amen.
2: That's right.
3: It doesn't matter who you are, where you come from.
2: Yeah.
3: We all need Christ.
2: That's right. And it's the same need that I've seen, and I know you have too, Babby, with women all over the world.

0: world, right? It's not just something that we see here in our country, but we see it in countries all over the world. Women need this relationship with a Heavenly Father. They need a relationship with a Savior, you know, to know that someone loves them.
1: Yes.
0: That they know that they have value and that they're treasured in the eyes of God.
1: We all need to be loved.
0: Yeah.
1: We all need to know that we have a purpose.
0: Yes, yes.
1: We all need to know that we have an assignment,
0: mm-hmm, mm-hmm.
1: that God has a plan for us to do something with the gifts He's given us.
0: Yeah.
1: Therein, we find our reward.
0: Mm-hmm.
1: You know, life becomes rewarding,
0: yes.
1: fulfilling, when we realize that God has put something in our hands and He wants us to do something with it.
0: Exactly. So let's jump in. Let's talk a little bit about what's on your heart today, Babby. What are you thinking?
1: Well, I wrote this book called I Am a Daughter of the Most High King. Mm-hmm. It's a 30-day devotional. And in each devotional, for every day, there is a scripture promise.
0: Mm-hmm.
1: There's a devotional that kind of breaks the theme up into a thought that we can carry through our day. And then there's a declaration and a prayer at the end of each devotion.
0: Yeah.
1: So it's a nice, succinct devotion, something that we can focus on during the day. And I thought today we would talk about the importance of being an ambassador for Christ.
0: Oh, I love it.
1: So let me just share the scripture reference and then we'll talk about it.
0: Okay, sounds good.
1: So our scripture reference is from 2 Corinthians 5:20. And it says, so we are Christ's ambassadors.
0: Mm.
1: God is making His appeal through us. We speak for Christ when we plead, come back to God.
0: Oh, that's good.
1: And so out of our story, out of that passion that we have for Jesus, we're compelled to go and tell others,
0: yeah.
1: look what Jesus has done for me.
0: Mm-hmm.
1: Jesus has changed my life. You need to meet this Jesus.
0: Yeah, yeah.
1: And let Him change your life. And you can find purpose and you can find joy even in the midst of stuff.
0: Mm-hmm,
1: you
0: mm-hmm.
1: can find joy
0: yeah.
1: that comes from the inside.
0: Mm-hmm.
1: And, you know, this is talking about being an ambassador, being a mouthpiece for God,
0: mm-hmm.
1: and going into the world and telling others about Jesus. And I grew up a preacher's daughter and grew up in a Black Baptist church. My dad was a great pastor. And I kind of often thought that missionaries were, you're going to have to just love me, okay?
0: Oh, well, I already do. Don't worry.
1: You, listen, okay.
0: I didn't grow up in the church, so don't worry.
1: This is a safe place, okay?
0: Yes, absolutely.
1: So just love me.
0: Okay.
1: I thought that missionaries
0: yeah.
1: were usually single, celibate white ladies.
0: Right.
1: Older.
0: Sure.
1: Yes. Never got married.
0: Yes.
1: They went off to places like New Guinea.
0: Right.
1: And you never saw them again.
0: Oh, yes. But there are some wonderful women.
1: Yes.
0: Who are actually missionaries in New Guinea that
1: yes.
0: are doing amazing work.
1: Amazing work.
0: That's right.
1: But this is just me in my limited
0: sure.
1: thinking. So I thought because I was Black,
0: yes.
1: married with kids, then that wasn't for me.
0: Right. Right. Yeah.
1: And then I went to this conference years ago. It was a Black missions conference
0: mm-hmm.
1: called Destiny 87.
0: Mm.
1: And for the first time in my life, I saw Black missionaries. And I said, what? You mean there are Black people who go into the uttermost parts of the earth and tell others about Jesus? And I learned, it was like a light bulb moment. And I
0: wow.
1: began to realize that there are no conditions to the Great Commission.
0: Oh, man.
1: That we are all called. And I mean, Peggy, when I bit that bait, girl, I bit hard.
0: Oh.
1: And right after that, Charles and I went on our first. Here's the beautiful thing. You don't necessarily have to pack your bag
0: mm-hmm.
1: to be a missionary. You can be a missionary to your neighbor.
0: That's right. That's right.
1: But
0: to your family.
1: Be to
0: a missionary to your family.
1: Absolutely.
0: Yes, yes.
1: And Charles and I, we met a really good friend of ours, a gentleman who turned out to be a very dear friend, Scott Wesley Brown,
0: mm-hmm.
1: who is a singer-songwriter.
0: Sure.
1: And he recorded one of my songs back in the day. And he took a group of us to Africa, to West Africa, to Nigeria.
0: Wow.
1: And when I went to Africa for the first time,
0: mm-hmm.
1: and it was a real cathartic moment for me as an African American
0: mm-hmm.
1: to go to the continent of Africa, to meet
0: yeah.
1: other Black people,
0: yeah.
1: to share the love of Christ with other musicians and teach and train and just really get that love for sharing Christ on another continent.
0: Mm.
1: It was full on. And we have not stopped going abroad and taking the Great Commission seriously.
0: Right.
1: Really, that's what it was about for me. Whether it's at the local gas station or across the sea,
0: mm-hmm.
1: my love for sharing Christ has just become unlimited.
0: Oh, that's so great to hear, Babby. I didn't grow up in the church, didn't grow up with a relationship with Jesus. So when I came to know Christ later in life, really that idea of being a spokesman for Christ scared me. Because I was always performance-based, I was learning that you had to have a specific way of telling people about Jesus. You know, you had to follow these rules, you had to follow these scriptures. And I have to tell you, I became paralyzed with not doing it right, not having the right scriptures in the right order, so much so that I didn't want to tell anybody about Jesus. And yet, he was changing my life so much. He had done so much in my life. And I appreciate you talking about that first time when you went to another continent, you know, when you went to Africa and God showed you. Because I think for me, it was when I was, first time I went to Thailand. And that's where I was introduced to the problem of human trafficking. And we were walking in the red light district in Bangkok. And I saw these young girls being held captive in deplorable situations and places. And I couldn't believe that that was actually happening in our world. And God just got a hold of my heart and my life and said, you need to tell people about my love. You need to tell these girls about my love. You need to tell them how much you have come to know my love, even in those desperate, deplorable places that you've been in. And then it became like you, Bebby, I didn't care what people thought. I didn't care if I got it right. I didn't care if the scriptures were in the right order. I just wanted them to know about Jesus.
1: Yes.
0: And how he just kind of changed my life to give me a new life, a new hope, that I could continue on to be a woman of God that finds her identity and her security in Jesus.
1: You know, as I hear your story and I hear my story, Peggy, I think the bottom line is that both of us, out of our deep love for Jesus,
0: yes,
1: the Holy Spirit brought to our hearts and our eyes, and we saw a need.
0: Mm-hmm.
1: We saw a need that we felt we could do something about.
0: Right, right.
1: We could contribute to helping the people who were on the other side of that need.
0: Yes. Yeah. And I have friends that see that all the time, right? So it's not like you have to go to another country.
1: Right.
0: Because you can be in the grocery store and you see a mom who needs help with her children, or you see someone on the street who needs help, or you see someone in your family who needs help, you know, a brother or a sister or a child, or even your husband or your wife. You know, there could be someone that you see, gosh, they just need to know that there is someone who loves them.
1: Can I tell you a quick story?
0: Yes, absolutely.
1: Just yesterday, I heard the story about a single mom, or I don't know if she was single, but she was traveling alone.
0: Mm-hmm.
1: And she had a little baby, and it was an international flight.
0: Yes.
1: And the mom was weary. I mean, sure. If you have a little one with strollers and a diaper bag and luggage and carry-on and and all the stuff that moms travel with.
0: It amazes me how they do it.
1: She's on a plane. Yeah. The little one is fretful. Mom is weary. The story goes that there was a gentleman. He was a business traveler, but he was a dad with experience mm-hmm. with putting babies to sleep. Mm. He said to this mom, listen, I'll take your baby. I'll just walk around, you know, do a couple of laps on the plane and pat him on the back while you take a nap.
0: Oh, wow. Isn't that great?
1: Is that just not the most sweetest thing?
0: Absolutely.
1: And that's what we do as believers. We see somebody with a need.
0: Right.
1: And we ask God to help us meet it.
0: Exactly. Exactly.
1: And if that means buying a stranger a cup of coffee.
0: Yes, yes.
1: Or praying with somebody. Mm-hmm. I was in the line of a big superstore.
0: Mm-hmm.
1: And I didn't have my membership card. You got to show your card to get your discount. Well, the lady behind me said, hey, you can use my card.
0: Oh, okay.
1: I said, well, God bless you, my friend. Mm-hmm. Thank you for that. She said, girl, I need a blessing. She said, my grandkids have come to live with me.
0: Yeah.
1: And she said, I need a blessing in my family. She said, they're about to eat me out of house and home, and my little pension check doesn't go very far. And I said to her, well, then I just pray then that God will open up the windows of his heaven and shower down so many blessings on you and your grandkids, you don't have room enough to receive them all. Well, she just began to receive that blessing right there in the checkout line and just began to worship God right then and
0: Isn't
1: there.
0: Isn't that great?
1: God, I need that blessing. I receive that blessing.
0: Yes.
1: Well, behind her was a little blonde-headed, blue-eyed girl, and she eyeballed me, and I went to the end of the line, and I said, what can I do for you? She said, if you don't mind, will you bless me too?
0: Yeah.
1: Now, in that case, it was just a word of encouragement.
0: Exactly, exactly. Because I know God already sees what the need is, right? So if we are in tune to what God sees, we will see it too, right?
1: Yes.
0: If our hearts are opened to allow God to work in and through us as his ambassadors, he will show us. He'll show us what those needs are. You know, we don't have to like work at it and fight at it and make sure we've got this plan that's perfect. He just shows it to you. We just have to be open and available. Isn't that great?
1: And you know what? I spoke a word of encouragement to that lady in the line and then the young lady at the end of the line.
0: Yes.
1: And when I left the store that day, just knowing that I spoke some words into two people's lives that made a difference.
0: Exactly.
1: That encouraged them.
0: Yes.
1: And that lifted them up above their circumstances for a few minutes.
0: Yeah.
1: You know, I don't think my feet touched the parking lot when I made my way back to the car. Just to know that I could partner with Jesus in lifting up and bearing somebody's burdens.
0: Yes.
1: Speaking a word of encouragement to them in a world that, you know, is full of people who beat you down with words.
0: Exactly.
1: I could use my words to build people up.
0: Exactly. That's what I love about the book you've written, Bebby, is you have this proclamation at the end of every devotion. Because it's important to us, just like those women you were praying with, that they proclaimed what you were saying, right?
1: Yes.
0: That we come and we proclaim this truth that God has given us. So
1: at the end of every chapter, end of every devotional, I've written a proclamation, and I encourage you to say it aloud. So maybe you'll just want to repeat it after me.
0: Sure, absolutely.
1: I am an ambassador of Christ.
0: I am an ambassador of Christ.
1: His love in me is on display.
0: His love in me is on display.
1: At home.
0: In the marketplace.
1: And beyond. Wherever I go. The love of Christ goes with me.
0: I make myself available.
1: To be used by him today. Amen. Isn't that a powerful proclamation?
0: Amen. And we hope that if you have been listening today or this morning, wherever you are listening, that you make that proclamation today, that you know that you are an ambassador of Christ and he goes with you wherever you are. And may you be blessed today. Thank you, Babby, for being here.
1: And thank you too, Dr. Peggy Banks. It's always good to be with you.
0: Okay.
2: 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And our prayer is that God will bless you as you live for him.

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Inspiring hearts, changing lives. 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

Hello and welcome. This is Dick Saunders, thanking you for tuning in yet again to another broadcast of Rendezvous and inviting you to stay with us, if that's possible, for the next few minutes.

The song you were listening to was entitled Peace in a Troubled World. And we know that as long as this old world has been here, there has been little peace. In fact, historians tell us that as far as they can tell, there's been less than 100 years of peace on the planet since the dawn of history. Less than 100 years. But the peace which the Bible speaks about is not only peace where nations cease to war one against the other, but more, a peace that can be known in the heart of an individual even if they are in the midst of a war-torn country. It's the inner peace of the mind and the heart and the soul that so much of the Bible speaks about. Of course, it does speak of the day when there will be no more war, when the weapons of war will be turned into plowshares. It does speak of the day when Jesus shall reign, and righteousness and peace and tranquility will cover the whole earth. And we're looking forward to that day when Jesus will come again. But the peace that I want to chat to you about for a few moments this evening is the inner peace, the peace of heart and mind and soul. There's a verse found in Isaiah 32, and I'm taking it out of its context really, but there's so much truth in what I have to share with you now that I think you should know it. And the work of righteousness shall be peace, and the effect of righteousness, quietness and assurance forever. The Bible speaks of people going around trying to establish their own righteousness. There are none righteous, the Bible says, no, not one. That's why we lack peace, because we're not righteous. Peace can only be in the heart and mind of the one who knows victory over sin and forgiveness of sin. Where sin reigns, where there is unrighteousness, there can be no peace. But the Jews went about trying to establish their own righteousness, thinking they could become righteous by what they did. But the Bible says that's impossible. So the whole human race, Jew and Gentile, all of us remain unrighteous in our acts and ways and thoughts, because we're sinners. Sinners by birth and sinners by practice. But the Bible speaks of a work of righteousness. And that is what the Lord Jesus did, a work of righteousness. He came into the world as a sinless person. He lived a sinless life. And as a righteous, holy, sinless person, he secured at the cross righteousness, forgiveness for sinners. The righteousness of the Lord Jesus is presented as a gift to sinners who repent and trust the Savior. The work of righteousness was accomplished at the cross. The gift of righteousness bestowed upon sinful men and women takes place whenever we turn from our sin in faith and trust the Lord Jesus. The work of righteousness is peace. And what Jesus did at the cross results in the hearts and lives of believers in peace reigning within their soul.

If it's peace we're looking for, it will never be established in our own heart and mind until we turn to the Lord Jesus. For the peace of God which passeth all understanding flows out from a Saviour. It was secured for us at the cross. It is provided for us as a gift, the peace of God which passeth all understanding. The work of righteousness shall be peace, and the effect of righteousness, quietness and assurance forever. Unless we who are sinners come to God's Son, the Lord Jesus Christ, the one who died and shed his blood for us at Calvary, unless we come to him and accept his righteousness, we shall always be sinners and never know righteousness. We must have an imputed righteousness. Imputed means that it has been put to our account. The word imputed is imputed. The righteousness of Jesus is put upon us, or put to our account. We are sinners, unrighteous. Jesus is the righteous one who died to secure our redemption and salvation. And when as sinners we come to him, his righteousness is given to us as a gift. The Bible says that it clothes us. I put on salvation, and it clothed me. And the blood of the Lord Jesus Christ shed at Calvary has procured righteousness for us. And the effect of righteousness, when you receive the righteousness of Jesus, which gives you then the right to enter heaven, through no merit of your own, but through the merits of Christ, you may enter heaven and into the presence of God. When that righteousness is yours, the effect of it will be quietness, that's peace, stillness, calm, and assurance forever. Not only will there be peace and calm in your heart, but there will be the sweet assurance in your soul that you will go to heaven because of the merits of Jesus' life and death. You will go to heaven because you're accepted in the beloved, the Lord Jesus, and because his righteousness is worn by you since you received it as a gift in faith.

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1: 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And if you have, I hope that you would invite your friends and family as well to download the app and to enjoy the life-giving words of Jesus Christ, the living water, the bread of life, as we broadcast the Word of God 24 hours a day. It's time for Through the Bible, question and answer through the Bible, that is. J. Vernon McGee addressing our questions up next.
2: Scripture says that we are to test every spirit to see if it comes from God. But what does that mean? Well, stay with us today and we'll find out together.

0: Welcome to the Question and Answer program with our Bible teacher, Dr. J. Vernon McGee. This program is a ministry of the Through the Bible Radio Network. Now let's get to those questions. Our first one comes to us from a listener in Los Angeles who writes, "In studying Titus chapter 2, verse 11, I came to the understanding that the verse was saying that all men would have the opportunity to be exposed to salvation through the gospel. What is your opinion on this verse?"
1: Well, I personally believe that the verse means something just a little different than that. But let's read the verse first. And that's verse 11 of chapter 2 of the little epistle to Titus. It reads, "For the grace of God that bringeth salvation hath appeared to all men." And this actually has to do with the appearance of the Lord Jesus as a little baby at Bethlehem, and then yonder in the carpenter's shop, and then as he was yonder in the temple asking and answering questions of the scribes of that day. And later on, he was to have a real encounter with that group, and then his coming, 30 years of age, to begin his ministry, then his arrest, his trial, which was a mockery, and his death upon the cross, and then 3 days later, his resurrection from the dead. And that is what Paul means, the grace of God that bringeth salvation hath appeared. It means, as appeared to all men. Now God is not just appearing to the nation Israel. He's not just using them as his witness. Now God has a salvation that appeared for all men. The historical Jesus who came into the world 1900 years ago wrought out salvation for all men. Now, it's your business and my business to get this word out to all men. And there never has been a time that all men have heard it. And I'd say that to the condemnation of the church, because we are guilty. We have not obeyed the Lord Jesus in this matter. And until every person on top side of this earth hears the word of God, you and I can't say that we are obedient to Christ. I get a little weary today of all of this talk about I'm totally dedicated to Christ. My life is yielded to him. Well, then why don't you get busy? Why don't you start getting the word of God out? What are you doing? Just sitting there. A great many people that are singing, standing on the promises, are actually sitting on the premises. They're not doing anything. And we need to recognize that that is our business. This is for all men. Now, that's the way that I understand this. And I understand it to mean that here is a salvation that is not for Israel only. You see that the problem that Paul was up against is not a problem that we're up against. There were men like Simon Peter that felt that their ministry was just to the nation Israel, just to their own people. And Simon Peter couldn't actually understand why God would want to save a Roman centurion like Cornelius, although he was apparently to all outward appearances a good man, but he couldn't have been a Roman centurion and been that good. Roman centurions were generally very brutal soldiers. So they wouldn't have got that position. And why would God want to save him? Simon Peter had trouble with that. Paul had no trouble with that at all. He was the apostle to the Gentiles. But Paul had that problem to get a young man by the name of Titus, a young Jewish convert who now wants to witness for Jesus, to see that the grace of God that bringeth salvation hath appeared to all men, and that grace of God now is for all men. And that is what you and I are to do today, is to try to get this word out to all men. And I believe that that is actually our primary business.
0: Our next question comes to us from a listener in Columbia, Pennsylvania, who says, "Could you please explain how Christians are to test the spirits, whether they are of God, as indicated in 1 John 4, verse 1?
1: And we're told very definitely, "Beloved, believe not every spirit." And just because the thing today is religious and uses a Bible doesn't mean that that is a work of God. we're told here, but try the spirits, whether they are of God, because many false prophets are gone out into the world. All kinds of cults and isms arise out here, and they grow and thrive in this area. And this is really a place where you need to try the spirits. Now, I think that a great many gullible people have been taken in by these cults. Now, what is it that characterized these people that went into a cult? Now, I disagree today with the psychologist that has got the word out that all of us today are vulnerable. All are not vulnerable. No Christian, no child of God is vulnerable to this sort of thing. Even when Antichrist appears, the Lord Jesus Christ says that he'll be a miracle worker. And he says if it is possible to deceive the elect, he'd be able to deceive the elect, but it's not possible. Now you can fool them for a while, but they'll catch on. We have seen that over the years here. Right now, there have come to us letters relative to a certain cult. Now, I can't mention these things on radio, but these people have come out of this cult. And I have one letter from a man that's quite interesting to read. He says, I do not know how I was fooled for these many years. What was the thing that fooled him? Well, of course, the cult gave him false propaganda. But the interesting thing that characterizes these folk today is ignorance of the Word of God. Here are people who've been exposed to the Word of God. They seem to have no spiritual understanding of the Bible at all. They do not study it. Oh, they read a verse every now and then and may have a little devotion, but they really don't get down to the Word of God. Actually, today, we are seeing a great deal of so-called Bible teaching right now. Instead of giving the water of life, it's vapor. And somebody says, why? They use the Bible and they teach about Jesus, his deity. I know, they do that. Vapor's water, but it's vapor. And it's not really the water of life. And those people never get grounded in the Word of God. I do not believe a person who's grounded in the Word of God can be lured by these charlatans that appear from time to time and lead off a great many people. And they're generally people that are church-oriented. That is, they've been going to church, but they never seem to get anywhere as far as the Bible is concerned. Now, sometimes that's the fault of the church, that they do not teach the Word of God to their people. And when they do not, then they're open prey for the first leader that comes along and promises them something for nothing and uses a little magic and they go after him. My friends, if you are built up in the Word of God solidly, you're not going to be able to do that. That's a way to try the spirits, by the Word of God. You have to use that. And I would say that if anybody comes along and begins to put an emphasis on material things and promises you a great many material things, and it's nice to have them, and it's nice to have that kind of security, but you better beware of that if they've turned from the spiritual to the physical. And there is a great deal today of promising people magic and material things. And that's dangerous. That leads to a charismatic leader. And we just don't need him right now because the devil's got one that's coming along a little later on. And I just don't like the appearance of so many antichrists in our day.
0: This question's from a listener in Conowingo, Maryland. Hopefully I said that right. He writes, could you please explain Hebrews 10, verses 26 and 27?
1: And I'll read those two verses. For if we sin willfully, after that we have received the knowledge of the truth, there remaineth no more sacrifice for sins, but a certain fearful looking for of judgment and fiery indignation, which shall devour the adversaries. That's the end of the quotation that you ask for, Hebrews 10, 26 and 27. Now, I believe if you had read just two or three more verses, it would have explained itself to you. And that is always the danger of drawing out one or two verses. If you're having problem with them, put them back in the context and see what the writer's talking about. All right, now let me read these next two verses. Verse 28 says, "He that despised Moses' law died without mercy under two or three witnesses. Of how much sorer punishment suppose ye shall he be thought worthy who hath trodden underfoot the Son of God and hath counted the blood of the covenant wherewith he was sanctified an unholy thing and hath done despite unto the Spirit of grace." Very frankly, this is a very frightful passage of Scripture here, and you should put it all together. In fact, it wouldn't hurt to continue reading, but I think we can arrive at the understanding of this. What does it mean to sin willfully after we've received the knowledge of the truth? What is the truth? Well, the truth is what he mentions here about trodding underfoot the Son of God, and hath counted the blood of the covenant, wherein he was sanctified, an unholy thing. Now, the Lord Jesus Christ died for you. And you hear the gospel, that is, that he died for you, and that he rose again. To sin willfully means you've heard the gospel, and now you very definitely say, "No, I won't accept him. I reject him." What you're doing, you're trotting underfoot the Son of God. Imagine God's given his Son to die for you. You turn your back on him. Well, you're actually walking on him, friend, because he did that for you, because he loved you, and he shed his blood for you. That means he paid the penalty for your sins, and you could trust him and be saved. But now if you sin willfully, after you've received this knowledge, there's nothing else God can do for you. There's no other sacrifice for sins. There's no other way of being saved. "No man cometh to the Father but by the Son," the Lord Jesus said. He said he was the way, the truth, and the life. And Peter could say to that religious group, he said, "There's none other name under heaven given whereby we might be saved." There's no other way. And so that is what you do here. And therefore, there's nothing ahead of you but a certain fearful looking for of judgment and fiery indignation. Somebody says, "Well, I don't believe in hell. I don't believe in that." Maybe you don't. And you despise the Son of God. But friends, whether you believe it or not, the only thing ahead of you is hell. Somebody says, "My, that's terrible." It sure is. It's an awful thing to reject Jesus Christ. There's no sin as great as the sin of rejecting the Lord Jesus Christ, friend. And that's what he's talking about here. That's what this passage is all about.
0: We come now to a question from a listener in Ladysmith, Wisconsin. She writes, "What is your interpretation of Mark chapter 9, verses 49 and 50? They don't seem to fit with the preceding verses on hell. I've asked my pastor, and he gave me some reference books and told me that these are the two hardest verses to interpret in the Scriptures. The Scofield Bible does not provide any notes on this verse, and even your book on Mark makes a very brief explanation. Could you enlighten me on this? Are not Christians the salt of the earth?"
1: All right. First of all, I want to read the two verses. "For every one shall be salted with fire, and every sacrifice shall be salted with salt. Salt is good, but if the salt have lost his saltness, wherewith will ye season it? Have salt in yourselves, and have peace one with another." Now, very frankly, this follows very nicely what has been said before it on the subject of hell. And probably I ought to lift out several verses back of these two verses. And whosoever shall offend one of these little ones that believe in me, it's better for him that a millstone were hanged about his neck and he were cast into the sea. And if thy hand offend thee, cut it off. It's better for thee to enter into life maimed than having two hands to go into hell, into the fire that never shall be quenched, where their worm dieth not and the fire is not quenched. And if thy foot offend thee, cut it off. It's better to enter in halt into life than having two feet to be cast into hell, into the fire that never shall be quenched, where their worm dieth not and the fire is not quenched. And if thine eye offend thee, pluck it out. It's better for thee to enter into the kingdom of God with one eye than having two eyes to be cast into hell fire, where their worm dieth not and the fire is not quenched. And then we have these two verses that have been asked. And every one shall be salted with fire, and every sacrifice shall be salted with salt. Now, before we look at that, there are two things I would like to mention. First of all, that of all the books I have on Mark, the one that I have actually found more helpful on the entire gospel

and for a very, I think, sufficient reason. But he also has gathered together the statements that have been made by all the great commentators of the past and what they've had to say about this verse, or these two verses. I'd like for you to hear this, because some of you, I'm sure, had quite a letdown when I read these two verses, for I'm sure you did not think they were the most difficult in the Scripture. But now will you listen to what the great commentators of the past have said? Alexander said, this is one of the most difficult passages in the whole book. Bloomfield said, no passage in the New Testament has so defied efforts to design it a definite interpretation. And Graham wrote, the passage is exceedingly difficult. Humann wrote, it is exceedingly vexing. Jansen wrote, it is exceedingly obscure. And Lindsay wrote, this is one of the most difficult verses in the New Testament. And Morrison wrote, among the most difficult in the Bible. And Fritzsche wrote, it is one of those passages in which, because of their extraordinary obscurity, crosses seem to be fixed on which to torture expositors. And Ryle wrote, it is one of those knots which are yet untied in the exposition of Scripture. And Jones wrote, these two verses are obscure. There's scarcely a word that does not offer difficulty. And Scroggie wrote, these verses are among the most difficult in the Bible and are almost the despair of expositors. And Wolfe, it is exceedingly vexed. Well, now, friends, with that kind of a viewpoint of these two verses, do you think I can do anything with them? Well, very frankly, I've given you these quotations to let you know how weak my interpretation of it may be. And I think this pastor was very wise in giving to this party several reference books and let them study it for themselves. I wish I could do the same thing. But since this is on radio, I'll just have to do the best I can. Now, let's look at this for just a moment. For everyone shall be salted with fire, and every sacrifice shall be salted with salt. Now, I'd like to take that last expression first. You will find that salt was put in every one of the five sacrifices that are mentioned in the first part of Leviticus. It was in every sacrifice. And you will also find it was especially in the meal offering and given a very separate place there, that salt was to be added to the meal offering. Now, you and I know what salt does. Actually, it seasons anything. And it is a very good seasoning, by the way. And that's what a Christian ought to be, is to be a good seasoning in the world. The Lord deliver us from being bland and being boring. That's two things that I think are almost unforgivable today for a preacher. We are to be like salt in the world. And believe me, it adds a little zip to certain things also. And I, very frankly, would be extremely discouraged in this broadcast if I didn't get some letters, which I do get, saying you're too plain spoken, you ought to tone down what you have to say. Then some accuse me of trying to be sensational. But I appreciate all those criticisms, because I sure am not being boring to some people, at least. I've got them up on their toes where they actually, some of them got offended. That's all right, because where's to be salt? You put salt in a raw place on you, and believe me, you know it's there. And a Christian ought to make an impact in this world. Every Christian should.
And that meal offering was a picture of the Lord Jesus Christ, actually in his humanity. It was not the deity of Christ there. You find that in the other offerings. But

0: here in the meal offering. It's just the beauty of Jesus that you see in everything that went into that offering. And salt was one of them. And believe me, you could be sure of one thing. And when the Lord Jesus was around, things began to happen. And that was true of the apostles later on. And you remember it said of Paul that everywhere he went, they either had a revival or a revolution. He either was worshiped or they put him in jail. Those were the two alternatives for him. So that every sacrifice shall be salted with salt. And I think that he's saying here that the child of God should be that kind of a person. And now he says, everyone shall be salted with fire. Now, fire is also a preservative. Salt preserves. And therefore, he uses the expression here that everyone shall be salted with fire. Now, that is one way that they cauterize wounds in the old days, you remember. You read some books that take you back to the early days in England. And those days have always been fascinating to me. A man actually gets an arm cut off. What do they do with the stump that's left? They cauterize it with fire. They put fire to it. Now, that's one way of preserving. And what he's saying here, it's better to have an eye taken out. It's best to have your hand taken off here in this life in order that you not be condemned. And I think this is such strong language that we don't quite get it, that actually, friends, today, if you mean business with God, may I say to you, these verses are difficult because what they're talking about is difficult, and it's difficult for us to accept it today. And I want to say to you, this is strong medicine, and this is what we need, I think, to live to a holy life. Now, that is something else today that's not popular among Christians. God has said, "Be ye holy, for I am holy, saith the Lord." And holiness today is something Christians are actually afraid of, to live a holy life. I think these verses mean just exactly what they say, and we try to tone them down. All of us do. I'll let you hear what I have in my book, and I naturally didn't have time going through the Bible to go into any detail like I am now, but I have this, and I'm reading now. These are strange statements. The thought is that both fire and salt purify. Fire purifies by burning away the dross and impurities. Salt penetrates and burns out the corruption and stays the spread of impurities. If we have salt, the cleansing work of the Word of God working within us, it sanctifies and brings peace.
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0: Rejoicing in the presence of the Lord with Heart of Worship Africa, singing, "We want to see Jesus lifted high." Indeed, that is the deepest desire of one who follows after Jesus. And I love how the scriptures encourage us to lay down our lives as a living sacrifice that is holy and pleasing before God. That is our reasonable service, our reasonable worship to God. And today, may we, in all that we do and say, glorify the name of Jesus. We're going to join Dr. Erwin Lutzer now in Running to Win, who has more to share about the myths about money, coming up next.
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2: Some myths need to be exploded, like the one that says our giving should be based on guilt, or the one that says giving buys you merit with God. 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Stay with us. From the Moody Church in Chicago, this is Running to Win with Dr. Erwin Lutzer, whose clear teaching helps us make it across the finish line. Now, with more of part four in a series on managing God's gifts, here is Pastor Lutzer to talk with us. His focus once again, myths about money.
3: And what an opportunity it is for us to be able to give beyond our ability, to actually leave some room for a miracle, leave some room for God to work. It's a myth to think that we can give only what we can afford. They gave, the Macedonians gave, beyond their ability. Let's go on to another myth. Well, first of all, let's go on to another principle. They gave willingly. You'll notice it says in verse 4. Entirely on their own, they gave beyond their ability. Entirely on their own, they urgently pleaded with us for the privilege of sharing in this service to the saints. Now, I can imagine Paul saying to these people, you don't afford to be able to give this. Use this for clothes, use this for food. But notice it says they begged. That's the way the NASB translates it. Here we have, they earnestly entreated us for the privilege of giving. I like that idea of begging, that they begged for the opportunity to give. Well, you don't know that when the Holy Spirit of God works in a congregation and works in our hearts, who knows, the day may come when people will actually say at the end of the service, "Pastor, we're not going home until you pass the offering plate one last time." That's what happens when the Holy Spirit begins to work and people beg. No tricks, no need for bingo games, no need for trying to figure out how they were going to meet their commitment, because it was the spontaneous heart of love. What myth does that explode? The myth that giving should be based on guilt. And Jesus said it is much more blessed to give than it is to receive. And it's not a matter of feeling guilty. If you give only because you feel guilty, it may be better not to give at all. Give because you love, give because you care, give because God has given to you. They begged for the opportunity to give, and it is a myth that we should make people feel guilty as if somehow they must do it. Well, let's go on to a fifth principle, and I like this one the best. It's in verse 5. And they did not do as we expected, but they gave themselves first to the Lord and then to us in keeping with God's will. That's the key to the whole thing. They gave themselves first to the Lord, the lordship of Jesus Christ in everything. The recognition that He is Lord of all that I possess, He's Lord of my marriage, He's Lord of my vocation. He's Lord of my body, He's Lord of my time, He's Lord of my thought life. We give ourselves to the Lord first, and then having given ourselves to Him, it is then that we can rejoice in God's goodness and freely, generously give. Have you ever met somebody who wants to give, but they have not given themselves to the Lord first? By the way, the myth that this explodes is that giving is a financial issue. It isn't. It isn't financial. It has everything to do with the spiritual dynamics of our relationship with God. They gave themselves first to the Lord. You've seen people, haven't you, who haven't given themselves to God? They're trying to figure out how little they can give to get by with. They're nickeling and diming. And so I say to you today in sincerity, if you're going to cry about it, don't give it all. Don't even bother. Because the scripture teaches that it should be out of that heart of joy, that sense of love. It's been more than 30 years now since I've been married, but what if on our honeymoon I said to Rebecca, you know, I forget exactly how many kisses I promised you on the honeymoon. And do we have any ideas to whether or not I've made my quota? It's not the way it was, folks. It's not the way it was. That's the way it is when you give, too. You give because you love. You give because you're committed. You give because you know it's a privilege. You give because you have been given to and you know you don't own anything. And it is with that kind of a heart that you give. It's not a financial issue. It's a spiritual issue. Now, in order to help us to understand this, the Apostle Paul makes that remarkable, remarkable statement in verse 8 and 9. And I am not commanding you, he says, and exactly what I want to say to you as a congregation today. I'm not commanding you. But I want to test the sincerity of your love by comparing it with the earnestness of others. He says, that's why I wrote about the people at Macedonia. I'm testing the sincerity of your love. Notice how he connects giving and the sincerity of a person's love and says that the giving is an indication of it. And then he says, verse 9, for you know the grace of the Lord Jesus Christ, that though he was rich, yet for your sakes he became poor, so that you through his poverty might be made rich. All week I've been thinking about how Jesus Christ gave himself into poverty. He gave himself. He made himself poor. He gave until he was poor. You think of the glories of heaven, you think of the wonders from where he came, and then you think of the stable, you think of his birth, you think that he owned nothing. Foxes have holes, and the birds of the air have nests, but the Son of Man has nowhere to lay his head, Jesus Christ said. And so he came and he gave, and when he was crucified, they took his garment and they cast lots for it. And that was the end of the deal. He became poor for us. And I began to think, and this vision had never really occurred to me before, but imagine what it would be like in a congregation like ours with affluence and living in the country in which we do and the investments that we have made. What if we all gave until we were poor? No, we're not even there yet, are we? We're on our way, but we're not there. But Jesus gave so that we could become rich, heirs of God and joint heirs with Jesus Christ, united with him forever and ever. And that's our motivation. That's our standard, is to give. We're not even there yet, are we? We're on our way, but we're not there. But Jesus gave so that we could become rich, heirs of God and joint heirs with Jesus Christ, united with him forever and ever. And that's our motivation. That's our standard, is to give as he gave. And of course, along with that giving comes marvelous promises. For example, Jesus said that give and it shall be given unto you, shaken down, running over. Because God says that when we give and we give away that selfishness and that desire to possess and that desire to own, in the process, we are blessed. And God begins to work in our hearts. And he may not always bless us financially, as we'll see in the next message. We're not talking here about health and wealth. We are talking, though, about personal spiritual benefit that comes to us when we sow acts of righteousness and do so generously. Many years ago, Forbes magazine had a picture in it of a man sitting on a lawnmower. It was the kind of lawnmower that you could ride, obviously. He was sitting on it, and underneath it had the caption, that this man was sitting on a $3.5 million lawnmower. And I don't get Forbes magazine, but I saw this picture, I heard of it, I heard someone refer to it, and I said, you know, this is worth going into the library and checking out. So here's the story. In the early 50s, there were 86 people who invested in the Lion food chain stores. Of those 86, 85 were millionaires at several million dollars. This man, early on, pulled out his money to buy this lawnmower. Now, the lawnmower only costs something like $1,500 or $2,000, but that's what he had in, and so he pulled it out to buy it. If he had kept his investment, he'd have had $3.5 million. But bless him, he had a lawnmower. I've often thought to myself, we sometimes are spending our money on lawnmowers, aren't we? We're spending our money on that which doesn't last, that which doesn't bring the best rate of return, that which is less secure than being committed to what God wants us to do. I want to conclude today by telling you that once again, if you're here and you've never received Christ as Savior, it is a myth for you to think that gifts earn merit before God. That's a myth. You must come and humble yourself and receive the free gift, the grace of God that we've been preaching about, to receive Christ as your personal Savior. Don't even think about giving until you've accepted Christ. But once you have and know His grace, giving is an awesome privilege. For in doing that, we become like Him. Let's pray together. And so, Father, we do want to commit ourselves to You now. And thank You for the marvelous example of Your people throughout the centuries, for the Macedonians, but above all for Jesus. We thank You that He who was so rich became poor so that we could participate in His riches. Thank You for His abundance. Thank You for the grace that we have experienced in Him. And Your word says that we shall inherit all things. Make us, Lord, a thankful people, a joyful people, a generous people. We pray in Jesus' name.
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2: 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You can be part of the Bless, Share, and Shine in the last week of each month as we shine the light on what God is doing through TWR. Of course, we know that there is hope in Jesus and there is hope in His Word. So come celebrate with us. And you can ask us how on +2772-641-4475. Looking forward to hearing from you. It's now time for the Fresh Devotional with Bernie Dimet as we wrap up the last 15 minutes of this hour. And then we'll hear from Mrs. Reed in Woman to Woman. And we'll be turning our Bibles to Joshua chapter 1, learning about how he had to be bold and courageous, and how he had to, you know, not deviate from God's word so that he was able to counsel God's people. More of this coming up in just a moment.
3: Look, it's easy to sound smart. Anyone can impress with big words, clever arguments, or a sharp tongue. But real wisdom doesn't come out of your mouth. It shows up in your life. Hi, I'm Bernie Dimet, and welcome again to Fresh. I've always had a sharp mind and a quick tongue. On the one hand, you can argue that that's quite an advantage in life, and it is. But on the other, as happened countless times, it can come across as arrogant, hurtful, and rude. God's had to do a lot of work in me to change that, to soften me, to help me empathize, something He's still doing. It turns out that wisdom is a whole bunch more than simply being clever. James chapter 3, verse 13. Are there those among you who are truly wise and understanding? Then they should show it by living right and doing good things with a gentle spirit. Wisdom doesn't come from being proud. The world may well equate wisdom with high IQ, success, and influence, but for God, wisdom is proven in gentleness, in humility, in living rightly. And here's the thing, we see that wisdom most clearly in Jesus. He didn't strut into Jerusalem with a sword. He entered on a donkey. He didn't crush his enemies. He laid his life down for them. And in that act of humility, he revealed the deepest wisdom of all, the wisdom of the cross. So if you want to assess whether or not wisdom is shaping your life, don't look at how clever you may think you are. Look at how humbly you live. Because true wisdom is always gentle, and true wisdom always looks like Jesus. That's God's word. fresh for you today.

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Hello, friends. Mr. Naismith has a story in his book that tells of a Christian business gentleman, a manager of a factory, who found pleasure in visiting fellow Christians in their homes for a time of fellowship in spiritual things. Being in a mining area, one day he called on a friend who was a miner. It was late in the afternoon, and the miner, having returned from the pit and washed and changed his clothes, was just busy poring over his well-worn Bible. "Well, Jamie, where are you gleaning today?" asked his visitor. "In Romans 8," was his reply. Several weeks later, the factory manager called again at the cottage and found his friend Jamie, as usual, studying his Bible.

and still at Romans 8. "Why, Jamie, you were digging into that chapter when I came to see you some weeks ago," he said. "Yes, sir," replied the miner. "I'm sinking a shaft here." That was according to his everyday language. But he certainly was digging in the Word of God and getting to know it better all the time. He was sinking a shaft. Well, we have a few thoughts about that same subject from the first chapter of Joshua again today, so keep his story in mind for your own benefit. Today we find that Joshua was admonished by God that he must needs be very courageous to observe and to do all that was written in God's law as was given to them. He had to keep to it and not be sidetracked one way or the other. It was important that he adhere to the principles and the teachings of the book of the law as it was then. And in the very first place, of course, that would mean that he must make himself familiar with what was written. There was to be no room for guesswork. He must be sure. God exhorted him to study it, to meditate in it by day and by night, so that in every decision he made, every order he gave, every word of advice to the people, he would know that he was fulfilling God's command. He must keep himself acquainted with all that was written if he were to make a success of the task committed to him and for which he was now responsible. He must know why he gave orders and remind the people that it was God who issued them in the first place. God told him to be very courageous in upholding his laws. Of course, there would be the occasions when the people would find the laws of God irksome and not according to their liking, but Joshua must keep to them and be guided by them. As we read today, we find that so often when those laws were flouted and people turned to their own ways, it brought trouble and disaster. It would seem that the words of the Lord to Joshua came right down to us today and warn us not to water down that which God has said, for in so doing the blessing will be lost. Haven't you found in your life that it has been costly sometimes to stand true to what the Bible says? It has taken courage. Today we have the whole Bible in our hands, and it is equally as true now as then that if we choose to ignore the principles and the teachings that God has given to us, we can never hope to make a spiritual success of our lives. We are doomed to failure and disappointment, to say the very least. Whatever position in life we hold, be it humble and lowly or of higher station, we must needs be very courageous to observe and to do according to all that God has said, and not go our own way or the way of another. It stands to reason then, of course, that we must know what God has said, what he has written in his book. As we have done for the last 2 weeks when talking about things in this particular chapter, let us turn to another one of the Psalms that gives us an illustration of this same thought. Many of you will be familiar with the words of the psalmist, but it does no harm to spend a few minutes and read them again. Psalm number 1. So short, but filled with teaching and guidance. No big words that puzzle or need a dictionary to explain them. No tongue twisters, but plain, simple speech that anyone can understand. It brings out the contrast between two types of people when it speaks of walking, standing, and sitting. And even a child can understand those words. The positives and the negatives, the do's and the don'ts. Listen to verse 1. Blessed is the man, or the woman, that walketh not in the counsel of the ungodly, nor standeth in the way of sinners, nor sitteth in the seat of the scornful. We do well to pay attention to them in relation to our own lives. The pathway of blessing will not lead us to be counseled by those who do not follow the ways of the Lord. Walk not, stand not, and sit not are red warning lights to each one of us, and if we are in danger of following them, contrary to the word of God, beware. Stop and listen to what God has to say. Keep away from that which leads downward.
But the contrast comes in the next two verses that so beautifully describe the refreshing life of the one who takes the time to make the Word of God their delight, and who, like the miner, take the time to dig a shaft, to go down into the deeps of God's Word and become familiar with what He has said. It speaks of one whose delight is to meditate on God's Word, not only at set times, but by day and by night, so that it becomes part of them. There is such a thing as not having too much time to sit down and read, but there is always time to meditate on what we have read through the busy hours of the day, when perhaps our hands are occupied with many things, and our minds can be storing up gems from the Word of God that will bring an extra richness into our lives. This type of person is described by the psalmist as a tree planted by the rivers of water that bringeth forth fruit in his season. His leaf shall not wither, and whatsoever he doeth shall prosper. This refers to the person whose delight is found in the law of the Lord. What a refreshing picture! And such a person always has something to pass on to another. And the person who is well founded in the Word of God will find the courage to be true to it. I remember how on one occasion my husband and I were traveling in the Middle East, and we had come through some very barren country, oh so dry. And then suddenly, trees began to appear, and there was greenery everywhere. What a contrast! Why was it? Well, a river was flowing right by the roadside where we were driving. And at that time, I thought about this psalm. The one who takes the time to meditate and get to know the Scriptures will be like that, an evergreen. The Word of God is precious and fills us with hope, and we should spend time with it getting to know more about Him, and then seek for courage to walk according to it. Observe it, do it, and know success according to God's evaluation. And now I will let you go back to it with these thoughts in mind for today. Bye-bye, and God bless you.

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3: When the truth of God travels on the power of the Holy Spirit and you respond to God and you open up your heart, then He takes the truth and He goes deep into your heart and He touches your spirit, and that's when you begin to change, because it's spirit and truth together that you have opened up yourself to, and that's what brings about transformation.

0: 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Mark is founding pastor of New Life Community Church in Chicago. I'm Wayne Shepherd. Yesterday, we began a message titled Love Stops for Hidden Pain, where we discovered how God not only cares about our hidden pains, but wants to use and transform those pains into a source of worship and ministry. 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
1: When I feel like my body's exhausted and I really have to drag myself, God becomes my energy. You see, my dependence and my source becomes God. And sometimes at those moments of weakness, at those moments when we acknowledge that we are weak, it's in our weakness that God is able to glorify himself more. And sometimes it's in our weakness where God can use us the best, the most effectively. In fact, some of us here are going through trials or difficulties and challenges ourselves, and sometimes we feel, how can I help when I am going through my own challenge and my own struggle? And I want to say sometimes it's your own challenge and your own struggle and your own background that actually makes you the best minister. Because there's something about knowing the journey. There's something about, I know that pain. There's something about, 2 years ago, I felt like suicidal thoughts too. I know where you're coming from. I know the dark hole of depression. Let me pray for you. We pray stronger when we've been there. We feel more deeply when we've experienced it. If you've experienced rejection and pain and shame, there's something about your heart that goes out to someone that's in pain and rejection and shame. There's something about tasting weakness. There's something about experiencing pain. If you felt it deeply, if it's burdened your soul down and someone that you love has died and has left a vacuum there, there's something about comforting someone else in the middle of their loss and tragedy that makes a connection there because you felt the weakness, you felt the pain. It causes you to empathize. Why do you think that Jesus came and lived on earth for 33 years? Why do you think he made himself a man? Could there have been any other way? Well, one of the reasons scripture says that he did is that he's able, it tells us in scripture that we have a high priest, referring to Jesus, that has been touched by the feelings of our weaknesses. He's not someone that can't relate to us, but he's been tempted like we are. He's experienced pain and hunger and rejection. He knows what it feels like to be tired, and he knows what it feels like to experience physical pain, and he knows what it's like to go hungry for a while. He knows what it's like to have this body drag you down. He knows what it's like to be pressured by the crowd. He's been tempted in every way like we have, scripture says. He's someone that can relate to where we're at. Jesus asked this woman for a cup of water. Now, he was violating actually a couple taboos in asking for a cup of water. You see, the Samaritans, many people have heard of the Samaritans, but you don't always know where they came from. We hear of the Good Samaritan, and we just think that maybe that's the town he was from, but there's more to it than that. You see, the Samaritans were looked at by the Jewish people as half-breeds. They were looked down upon. They were an outcast people. They were looked at as a lesser group of people. Where'd they come from? Well, when hundreds of years before, when the kingdom of Judah, which was part of Israel, when the kingdom of Judah was conquered by the Babylonians, by Nebuchadnezzar, which is modern-day Iraq now, when Nebuchadnezzar conquered Judah, they devastated the entire region, and they took captives all the people that they felt could be good citizens in Babylonia. They took the wealthy, they took the educated, they took the talented, they took the artists, they took all those people that they felt were handsome people, people with potential, people with high IQs, people that they felt could contribute to their society. And what they left behind was what they considered to be the losers, the lower caste, the less educated, those that they felt could contribute less. And so they left these people in Judah with a devastated, war-torn city, and they took them away. The people that were left behind tried to rebuild themselves, and they intermarried with the tribes around them, and they developed their own sort of way of worship, and in time they came to be known as the Samaritans. The Jews hated Samaritans because they weren't pure blood. They walked around Samaria when they could. They didn't speak to Samaritans. It was an insult to be called a Samaritan. Yet Jesus went right through Samaria. He stopped at the well. He talked to this woman. He wasn't afraid of the bigotry that was there. I want you to notice the third thing that Jesus did in talking to, in ministering to hidden pain, is that most hidden pain is covered with layers of protection and camouflage that must be painfully peeled away. I want you to notice the conversation that he has with this woman with a chip on her shoulder. Notice that Jesus says to her, will you give me a drink of water? The Samaritan woman, and you can almost feel it there in how she responds. I can see her with her hand on her hip and her head wagging a little bit like this. And she says to him, hold on, you're a Jew and I'm a Samaritan woman. How can you ask me for a drink? In other words, hey, we're not even supposed to be talking. Your people are prejudiced against us. You're asking me for a favor? I mean, come on. And Jesus says to her, if you knew the gift of God and who it was that asked you for a drink, you would have asked him and he would have given you living water. I love how Jesus turns it into a spiritual conversation. He takes a simple asking for a cup of water and turns it into a spiritual conversation. She's having nothing to do with it because she's hard. She's been hurt. She doesn't trust anybody. And you see that Jesus is peeling away the toughness around her heart. He peels away the coldness. And now she says to Jesus, hey, she said, sir, the woman said, you have nothing to draw with and the well is deep. Kind of like, hey, Jesus, where's your bucket? You're going to give me water? I don't see any bucket. Oh, you're going to give me water? What, are you greater than Jacob who dug this well and who's given water to our family and their generations and their descendants? What, you greater than that? And she's got a chip. She's got an attitude. And I love that Jesus just, he keeps peeling away at it. He responds and he says, everyone who drinks of this water will be thirsty again. But whoever drinks of the water that I give him will never thirst. Indeed, the water I give him will become a spring of living water welling up for eternal life. And she's just looking at him like, yeah, buddy. And then she says, sir, oh, okay. So if I drink the water you give me, I'll never be thirsty again. Hey, that would be great because then I wouldn't have to come to the well every day. I wouldn't have to lug around these buckets every day. Yeah, give me some of that water. That would be great. There's sarcasm in her tone. And Jesus does this. Listen, verse 16. Then Jesus says to her, go call your husband and come back. I love it. She says, I have no husband. I'm single. And then Jesus, who's always trying to get at the core, you see, he's peeling back the layers of her defense. She's arguing. She's putting up defenses. She's holding them at bay. And Jesus is getting to the core of her pain, the core of her hurt. He's getting beyond the arguments. And Jesus says, you're right when you say you have no husband. In fact, you have had five husbands, and the man you now have is not your husband. What you have just said is quite true. You see, what I've discovered over the years is there's a lot of people that want to argue. They want to argue about religion. They want to argue about culture. When you start getting to where people hurt, many people play the deflective game. You start getting to the core of their pain and they start saying, well, what about this and what about that? Because a lot of people want to avoid their areas of pain as much as they can. They feel more comfortable arguing about something than being real about where their heart is at. Have you ever been there with people? You try to get to their soul and how are you doing with God? Well, yeah, what about? And notice what he says. He just told her that she had five husbands and she's just told her this is a stranger that she never knew. And he's saying, yeah, you've had five divorces and the guy you're living with is not your husband. I mean, he could have never known that on his own. And look what she says. Sir, I can see that you're a prophet. Hey, our fathers worshipped on this mountain, but the Jews claim that the place to worship is Jerusalem. She turns it right away from her personal issues and tries to argue about religion again. And this was a major debate between the Samaritans and the Jews, because the Samaritans believed that Moses had built an altar on Mount Gerizim and that that was the place where you went to be blessed. The Jews believed in the temple in Jerusalem, and that's the place they went to worship. So this feud between the both of them arguing about where was the place of blessing. And she knew that and tried to deflect it from her pain to a religious argument. Let me tell you, there's a lot of people out there, as you start talking about their relationship with God, they suddenly, as you say, well, where are you at with God and how are you doing and what's going on? And they'll say, well, what about abortion? And you dig in a little bit and try to get to their heart and what's going on in their life. And what about gay marriage? And you try to deal with their issues and they'll say, yeah, well, what about the saints? Do you pray to the saints or not? I mean, do you believe in that or not? Because a lot of people really are uncomfortable with allowing God to deal with their pain. And listen, many people are defensive and argumentative because they're avoiding the real personal issues of life. It doesn't mean they don't need God. It just means that they're uncomfortable with going to the painful places in their life and they would rather argue about religion than talk about where they're at spiritually. And by the way, if you are arguing with someone religiously, stop. I don't think you really get anywhere by arguing religion. Now, when someone's sincerely seeking, it's one thing, but when someone's just arguing, has that ever happened to you? Someone says, what about this? What about that? And you're like, I know it's somewhere in the Bible here. I'm going to, you know, and you go to home group and some of you call me up and say, Pastor, I'm arguing with this person at work. You know, give me some ammunition. It's almost like, give me a couple more bullets to put in my, you know. And I understand that if it's sincere. But listen, arguing about religion, it's not going to help. Because oftentimes you're focusing on the non-issues. You may be arguing about what version of the Bible to use, but really the issue of their heart is they have been deeply wounded by trust or abandoned or something in their heart. And you're arguing about King James versus NIV when really it's about the issues of the heart that you need to be dealing with. It's a diversion tactic. You're fighting the battle on the wrong front. So ask the Spirit of God to give you insight into wisdom to really where you need to go, not to argue. That's what Jesus did. He didn't stay on arguing about religion and about theology. He kept going to the lady's heart. He knew that there was deeper issues in her heart that had to be dealt with. And he kept going to the deeper issues of the heart. I can guarantee you that those around you that like to argue about religion, And that's what they do. They argue and argue. They're trying to avoid something much bigger, much deeper, and it's the issues of their own heart. Jesus peels away. He peels away.
0: 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Now, let's dive into the final half of our message for today. It's titled, Love Stops for Hidden Pain. And to get us going, here again is Mark Jobe with Bold Steps.
1: Then it tells us that, because write this down if you're jotting this, write this down. You cannot get to the place of honesty and change until you go to the place of broken, of pain and brokenness. So most of us will never change. We'll never really go forward until we deal with the pain. Until we go to the hard places. Until you open up your life and say, this is what's driven me all these years. This is what I'm afraid of. This is what I hide. This is what I cover up. Many of us have become very good at avoiding those hard places, but it's the core of what drives us. It's the core of what the enemy uses to keep us bound. The Bible says, you shall know the truth, and the truth shall set you free. And many people are bound by the lies of the pain that they've been through, and it keeps them bound, but they never go to the places where God can set them free. And so you keep going to these empty wells and empty cisterns. You desperately feel like something needs to fill you, but you don't know that it's Jesus. This woman desperately needed Jesus, but she didn't know it was Jesus sitting right next to her. She desperately needed her life to be filled, but she did not know that the one that could fill it was right there, able to touch her heart and heal her soul. And she did not know that. Number five, spirit and truth is the combination that transforms a heart of hidden pain to an authentic worshiper. Listen to what Jesus said in verse 16. She wants to argue about religion, and Jesus declared to her, "Believe me, woman, a time is coming when you will worship the Father neither

write these arguments about theology, about where to worship and culture, they're really not going to matter unless you're dealing with the heart issues. Now, he brings truth into it. He says, you Samaritans worship what you don't know. We worship what we do know, for salvation came from the Jews. And then he says in verse 23, listen, yet a time is coming and now is when the true worshipers will worship the Father in spirit and in truth, for they are the kind of worshipers that the Father is seeking. He looks at this woman and he says, listen, what God really wants from you is spirit and truth. Spirit and truth. If you are going to worship God the way he wants to be worshipped, it's not about the mountain that you worship on. It's about the heart that you have. What God wants to do is fill your heart with truth. And he needs to bring it to your heart through the Spirit. There's something powerful about Spirit and truth. Truth exposes the lies. Spirit takes the truth and brings it to our soul. Are you tracking with me? Because this is important. You see, I can present truth here, but unless the Holy Spirit takes that truth and applies it to your heart and comes past your barriers and gets into your soul, it'll be nothing but a lecture. But when the truth of God travels on the power of the Holy Spirit and you respond to God and you open up your heart and you hear the voice of God, then he takes the truth and he goes deep into your heart and deep into your soul and he touches your spirit, and that's when you begin to change, because it's spirit and truth together that you have opened up yourself to, and that's what brings about transformation. Spirit and truth. And Jesus said, God is spirit, and they that worship him must worship him in spirit and in truth. And the woman said, I know that the Messiah is coming. When he comes, he will explain everything to us. Oh, I love this. And Jesus said, I who speak to you am he. You see, Jesus is closer to us than what a lot of us think he is. Oh, one day I'll find him. No. That one day is here. Maybe one day I'll journey and I'll travel to a high mountain and see the stars at night, and maybe God will sort of reach out from heaven and touch me. Maybe then I'll know him. No. You see, he's here. You don't have to travel to some high mountain. You don't have to fast on some mountain in India and find a guru that will give you spiritual enlightenment. Jesus is here. Oh, maybe one day it'll happen. That day will come. I hope it comes one day. No. It's right next to you. The answer to your life is here. It's not there. It's not in the future. It's not in some coming day. It's not maybe when revelation comes. It's not maybe way out there. Maybe when God. No. It is here. It's a prayer away. It's one step away of opening your heart and say, okay, it's you and I receive it. Do I need to go to a cathedral? Do I need to go to a church? No, here. And I love what happens then. The disciples come back and they're surprised that he's speaking to a woman, and the woman finally has been touched by God, and she goes and brings a bunch of people and she said, he's the one. I've met him. He's the one. So the hard woman with issues in her heart suddenly becomes the greatest evangelist. Because why? Because she knows theology? No. Why? Because she knows a lot of verses? No. Because all she knows is she's been touched by the power of God. And you see, that those are the best. Your best story is not your theology. Your best story is you. Your best story is what God has done in you. Your best story is the God's power healing you. Your best story is God's power changing you. That's your story, and no one can argue with your story. People can argue theology, but they can't argue with your story. Because that's your story. It's your story. You own it. And then I close with this. Listen, and then when the disciples came back, Jesus told the disciples, listen, verse 35, do not say 4 months from 4 months more and then the harvest. Because some of us are always living in that place. We're saying, well, maybe in the future, the harvest. Maybe in the future, maybe 4 months. He says, stop saying that. Stop saying in the future, in the future, in the future. Jesus said, I tell you, open your eyes and look at the fields.

0: think he was talking about crops? He's talking about people. Open your eyes and look around you. There are hundreds of thousands of people that are ripe, that are hurting, that need what you can offer them, need to be introduced to Jesus. There are hundreds of thousands of people that have hidden pain, and we walk by them thinking that they're hard, thinking that they'll never respond, but inside they're crying out for Jesus. They just don't know it's Jesus that they need. And Jesus said, open up your eyes, see the people around you. Open up your eyes and see the people that are around you. He says, open your eyes and look at the fields. They're ripe for harvest. Even now the reaper draws his wages. Even now the harvest of the crop of eternal life, so that the sower and the reaper may be glad together. In other words, what Jesus was saying is you live in a world full of people that are ripe to come to know him. And we walk by them every day. And sometimes we allow their hardness on the outside to turn us off. We never peel back the layers. We never go to the hard places in their life. We walk by when people have pain there. We walk by acting like they will never respond. But Jesus is saying, I put you here. Open your eyes and see the needs that are around you. I know I'm speaking to someone today. Maybe you have been one of those that have just walked by people thinking they would never listen. Who am I to speak to them? I want you to be aware of the fact that God is placing divine appointments in your life on a regular basis. Samaritan women that are just at the well, longing to hear the message of Jesus, but need someone to peel back the layers and point them to Jesus. So I'm going to pray for you that you would walk through your day today and this week with a new awareness that there are people that God is bringing to you, that you may be the only contact that any Christian has with them, and that God would open up your eyes to not just dismiss them, but to say, hey, this is a divine appointment. Let me peel back the layers and speak to their heart. Father, I pray for that person right now that maybe feels intimidated to engage in a conversation, that person that may feel inadequate to answer questions about God and theology, or that person that maybe just has ignored the opportunities around them. I pray in Jesus' name for greater sensitivity, for a deep heart of compassion to be birthed, for the boldness to step into engaging conversations, peel back the layers, and point people to Jesus. I pray this in Jesus' name. Amen.
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0: Praising the Lord through song with Donnie Botha and Pete Smith with He Touched Me. That is indeed the power of God, how He can transform our lives with just one touch. And I love how God's Word also transforms our minds. It renews our minds to His glory. And David Jeremiah will have us focus in on Proverbs 28 and 29 as he gives us this wisdom. He powers us up with the wisdom from God's Word. Up next in Turning Point.
1: The book of Proverbs says rulers should conduct themselves honorably, and we should respond to them respectfully. Is that happening? Today on Turning Point, Dr. David Jeremiah examines this wisdom and reminds us of something often overlooked in political debate. God is the one who is truly in control. 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
2: 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But the study guide could be a tremendous asset if you want to do this together as a group. 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You get the CDs and listen to the lesson if you want to. 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What does the Bible say about, and then all of these subjects that we're talking about? The study guides are available from davidjeremiah.org. You can see them portrayed there if you go to that website, and you can order them and get enough for everybody in your group and study the book of Proverbs together. And we're going to study it again today as we open our Bibles to talk about Proverbs for the Powerful. What does it mean to have power? It seems like it's the number one priority for most everyone. I heard a discussion on the television the other day as people were talking about what people believe, and that there's a whole bunch of people that don't believe anything. They only believe one thing. They want to be in power. And whatever they have to do to get there, they will compromise anything to get to power. But what does power do for you, and how should you live as a powerful person? That's where we're going right now as we open our Bibles to the book of Proverbs.
3: Let's talk for a minute about rulers and the weak and the poor. This is a very interesting proverb. Proverbs 28:15 says, As a roaring lion and a raging bear, so is a wicked ruler over the poor people. And 29:14 says, The king who judges the poor with truth, his throne will be established forever. I think we ought to ask some questions about our leaders. How do they deal with the poor? How do they care for those who are not as fortunate as we may be? That's a good little checkpoint according to the book of Proverbs. How does the king deal with those who are poor? Let's talk about rulers and wickedness. This also comes from the book of Proverbs, chapter 11, verses 10 and 11. When it goes well with the righteous, the city rejoices, and when the wicked perish, there is jubilation. By the blessing of the upright, the city is exalted, but it is overthrown by the mouth of the wicked. Proverbs 20 and verse 8 says, A king who sits on the throne of judgment scatters all evil with his eyes. Get that picture clearly. That a righteous king can scatter evil by his very presence, by his persona, by his very eyes can he scatter evil. There is no more powerful tool in the hand of Almighty God than a righteous man who is doing the right thing. The Bible says that a ruler who is righteous can have an impact on his culture. Proverbs 25 verse 5 says, Take away the wicked from before the king, and his throne will be established in righteousness. Let's talk for a moment about rulers and integrity. Now we're getting back into the controversial again. 17:7 says it this way, Excellent speech is not becoming to a fool, much less lying lips to a prince. 29:4 says, The king establishes the land by justice, but he who receives bribes overthrows it. 29:12 says, If a ruler pays attention to lies, all of his servants become wicked. If ever there was a need for credibility and integrity in government, it's today. Thomas Jefferson once said, "The whole art of government consists in being honest." And it's sad to say that this has been so violated over the years that honesty and political involvement almost seem like antonyms, almost seem like opposite, almost seems like to talk about somebody who is in the political realm and is honest is hard to understand and hard to explain. I'm happy to say that there are many in our own government who deal with issues honestly, but it is one of the most important ingredients for a leader in the world of business, in the world of government, and in the world of sports. Whatever world you're looking at, if you can find somebody who is honest, I've told people, if you can start with the truth, you've got some place to go. But if you can't start with the truth, you've got no place to go. So honesty and integrity is very important. When we look at our culture today, it's so interesting because we even have words that defy this. Who can put a spin on what happened? Who can embellish it to such a degree that it's favorable to the person they represent? Why not let us just let it be? Let your yea be yea and your nay be nay. Why do we have to spin it? And you know, it's not just in the political realm. Pastors and preachers and evangelists have been known to exaggerate sometimes when they talk about statistics. We have to be real careful we don't do that. I remember hearing about two pastors who were talking to one another, and they were trying to explain this, and one guy said, "If I lie about my statistics, and you know that I'm lying about my statistics, and I know that you know that I'm lying about my statistics, isn't that like telling the truth?" No. I don't think so. I don't think so. Honesty is discarded in our present age, isn't it? Pushed away like it was unimportant. People lie about the age of their children in order to get them by on half fare. High schools and colleges have to set up special programs to deal with the cheating factor. We have government by deceit, business by fraud, education by deception. And we're learning that a person who will lie in one instance cannot be trusted in another. There is never an excuse for deception. Honesty is always the best way. And for a Christian leader, for someone in government, honesty is not only the best policy, it's the only policy. So those are just a few little things from the book of Proverbs for us to look at when we think about, now, who do I want representing me in the government? But this is not a one-edged sword. This is a double-edged sword, because the Proverbs also tell us how we're to respond, not just how the rulers are to respond. We talk about that, but what are we to do? How are we to act? Let's talk about when we deal with authorities, what should our response be? And first of all, we should be truthful. It says in Proverbs 16:13 that righteous lips are the delight of the king, and they love him who speaks what is right. Now, you probably wonder, how do I ever speak to the king? How do I ever speak to the government? You speak with your taxes, don't you? You speak with how you deal honestly with the things that have been entrusted to you. Ray Stedman, who is now with the Lord but was a wonderful pastor here on the West Coast for many years, confessed that he often struggled with the issue of taxes. He said, "You have a right, of course, as everyone else does, to protest injustice and to correct abuse. But don't be forever grumbling about the taxes you have to pay." I've had to learn some lessons on this myself. He said the first time I had to pay income tax was when he was first starting in the ministry, and he said his income was so low for such a long time he didn't have to pay any taxes. But gradually it caught up and he had to pay. And he said, "I remember how I resented it. In fact, when I sent my tax form in, I addressed it to the Infernal Revenue Service." He said, "They never answered, but they cashed my check." The next year, I addressed it to the Eternal Revenue Service. But he said, "I've repented from all those sins, and now I hope to pay my taxes cheerfully." The United States government has what they call a conscience fund for people who want to pay their debts to the government and remain anonymous. Some city governments have a similar fund. And I read recently about a city that had investigated some tax frauds and announced that several citizens were going to be indicted. They did not release the names of the citizens, but that week a number of people visited the city hall to straighten out their taxes, and more than half of them were not on the indictment list. So just a little bit of conscience and things get straightened out. We're to be truthful. As citizens, we're to be respectful. I need to talk about this for just a moment because I think sometimes as Christians, a number of people visited the city hall to straighten out their taxes, and more than half of them were not on the indictment list. So just a little bit of conscience and things get straightened out. We're to be truthful. As citizens, we're to be respectful. I need to talk about this for just a moment because I think sometimes as Christians, we violate this. We violate it because we're not in favor of the people who are over us in government. Please remember that these words were not written, they do not always apply to peaceful government. We're to be respectful of our rulers because of the office. 24, 21, and 22 says, "My son, fear the Lord and the king. Do not associate with those given to change, for their calamity will rise suddenly, and who knows the ruin these two can bring." 16:15 says, "In the light of the king's face is life, and his favor like a cloud of the latter rain." Justin Martyr lived in a time of great persecution, between 100 and 165, and the government was very corrupt. And one time he wrote in an open letter to those in authority over him these words, an open letter to the government. Listen to what he said. "Everywhere we, more readily than all men, endeavor to pay to those appointed by you the taxes, both ordinary and extraordinary, as we have been taught by Jesus. We worship only God, but in other things we will gladly serve you, acknowledging you as kings and rulers of men, and praying that with your kingly power you may be found to possess also sound judgment." An open letter to the government. That ought to be the spirit of every Christian. Rather than railing, and we go through our list of jokes and all the things that we do to ridicule those who are in authority, we ought to find the common ground where we can obey in absolute submission and respect and declare our allegiance and our loyalty to the government, because Christians have throughout history been known to be the best citizens in any culture. We're to be patient, says the Word of God. 25:15 says, "By long forbearance a ruler is persuaded, and a gentle tongue breaks a bone." Sometimes we try to get things changed. I'll tell you what, when you're trying to get things changed or when you're trying to get things approved, you got to have patience. That's one of the great virtues of a Christian, to be patient. It doesn't happen overnight. You've got to wait. You've got to be patient and gently deal with the issues that come. The Bible says that when you're dealing with the government, patience is a very important virtue. And we're to be temperate. I don't know how to apply this particular proverb, but it's so good, I just had to throw it in here. It says, 23:1-3, "When you sit down to eat with the ruler, consider carefully what is before you, and put a knife to your throat if you were a man given to appetite. Do not desire his delicacy."

0: for they are deceptive food. Don't be taken in. Don't get yourself in a position of owing. It's interesting, isn't it, how very practical this book is. Well, we've talked about what kind of leaders we should choose from the Proverbs and how we should respond to those leaders when they're placed in office. But you know, there's something far more important than either one of these that the Proverbs speaks to so very clearly. And I want to share this with you because I know sometimes as Christians, because government was not meant to reflect our total value system, it can never do that in a pluralistic society. We can get discouraged. We can begin to think, what's the use if we're for one candidate and the other one gets elected? I know people go into depression over that. But you know what we need to remember, men and women, is that there's something else going on while all this is going on. And I want to talk to you for just a moment about the providential control of rulers and governments. This is a theme that we find throughout the scripture, and it's one that's touched upon here in the book of wisdom in the Old Testament. In Proverbs 8, 15 and 16, we read these words, "By me, kings reign and rulers decree justice. By me, princes rule and nobles, all the judges of the earth." And this is the one that we probably know best, 21:1. "The king's heart is in the hand of the Lord. Like rivers of water, he turns it wherever he wishes." The king's heart and God's hand. Remember that picture. The king's heart and God's hand. God turns the heart of leadership like a farmer turns water down an irrigation ditch. World events do not just happen apart from God's sovereignty. God's eyes are not shut so that he doesn't see what's going on. And even though great things happen that seem to defy our ability to comprehend them, God is never surprised by the happenings of life. There's another story in the Old Testament that illustrates this. King Nebuchadnezzar of Babylon in the year 586 BC bowed before the King of Kings, Jehovah God. But there's a story behind it. There was a daring young man by the name of Daniel, a Jewish boy who was used by the Lord to speak to this proud and arrogant king. Through many experiences and many warnings, King Nebuchadnezzar was shown mercy from God. But the king could just not get past his own pride. And one night as he was strolling along the top of the city walls of the city of Babylon, looking out at what then was one of the great wonders of the world, one of the most magnificent cities of the world, Nebuchadnezzar was caught up in his own pride. And in Daniel 4:30, we read what he said. He said, "Is this not the great Babylon I have built for a royal dwelling by my mighty power and for the honor of my majesty?" His arrogant words were no sooner out of his mouth then, like a clap of thunder, his mind snapped. The next moment, he was reduced to an animal with a mind of a beast and a form of insanity called monomania, which means that one part of the normal human functioning doesn't work while all the rest is operating. Specifically, he was afflicted with lycanthropy, which is a word made up of two words, lycos meaning wolf and anthropos meaning man. He was the first wolf man. He ended up grazing in the field like an animal for 7 years. You say, well, that's a fantastic Old Testament story. It's a true story. He was reduced to the lowest form of life on earth for 7 years until he learned the lesson. And the Bible says that this mighty king was so ugly that people must have been repulsed by his appearance. He ate grass like an animal, scratching his filthy hair with claw-like nails. You probably don't believe this story. It's in the Bible. It's in the Old Testament book of Daniel. After 7 years of physical and mental torture, Nebuchadnezzar became convinced that something was going on he wasn't aware of. And I read his words now from Daniel chapter 4, verses 34 and 35. "At the end of the time, I, Nebuchadnezzar, lifted my eyes to heaven and my understanding returned to me. And I blessed the Most High and praised and honored him who lives forever. For his dominion is an everlasting dominion, and his kingdom is from generation to generation. All the inhabitants of the earth are reputed as nothing. He does according to his will in the army of heaven and among the inhabitants of the earth. Who can restrain his hand or say to him, why have you done this? Now I, Nebuchadnezzar, praise and extol and honor the King of heaven, all of whose works are truth and his ways justice, and those who walk in pride he is able to put down. He got the message, didn't he? This experience was exactly what Daniel had told King Nebuchadnezzar would happen to him. He told him what would happen because of his pride. Back in Daniel 4:17, Daniel had said, this decision is by the decree of the watchers and the sentence by the word of the holy ones, in order that the living may know that the Most High rules in the kingdom of men, and he gives it to whomever he will, and he sets over it the lowest of men. You look back over history, the church prospered quite often when it was under tyrannical rule. Was God out of control when that was going on? Did God turn his back when Nero was running the empire? No, I don't understand all of the ins and outs of the sovereignty of God, but one of the things I want you to understand from the book of Proverbs is this. We have our elections. We do our diligence to do our best. But when it's all said and done, God hasn't been on vacation. God is aware. God is in charge. And the sovereign outflowing of his will may not make sense to us at the moment of time. But as we watch over years, and if we live to be 60 or 70, we can look back sometimes over our shoulder and see that what we didn't understand as we read about it now starts to make some sense, that God is weaving this pattern throughout history for his own glory, and God is in charge. My attitude as a citizen ought to be to work as hard as I can to elect the best people to office, to do everything I can to do diligence and find out what they believe and how they think and what they're committed to. But then when I cast my vote, I bow my head before Almighty God and say, thy will be done, because he's in charge. Amen? Amen. Amen. And when we do that, we can live in peace. And when we do that, if the person that we wanted isn't the one who's selected, we can still honor them, because we know that behind it all, God is still present and he is still in charge. And God rules in the affairs of men. What is it that Proverbs says? He turns the king's heart by his hand. The hand of God is on the affairs of the world. Years ago, in his epistle to Diognetus, an anonymous second century Christian described how true believers live their lives as citizens of heaven and at the same time citizens on earth. And this is what he said. Christians are distinguished from other men neither by country nor language nor the customs which they observe. For they neither inhabit cities of their own nor employ a peculiar form of speech nor lead a life which is marked out by any singularity. The course of conduct which they follow has not been devised by any speculation or deliberation of inquisitive men, nor do they, like some, proclaim themselves the advocates of any merely human doctrine. But inhabiting Greek as well as barbarian cities, according as the lot of each of them had determined, and following the customs of the natives in respect to clothing, food, and the rest of their ordinary conduct, they display to us their wonderful and confessedly striking method of life. They dwell in their own countries, but simply as sojourners. As citizens, they share in all things with others, and yet endure all things as if foreigners. Every foreign land is to them as their country, and every land of their birth is as a land of strangers. They marry, as do all. They beget children, but do not destroy their offspring. They have a common table, but not a common bed. They are in the flesh, but they do not live after the flesh. They pass their days on earth, but they are citizens of heaven. They obey the prescribed laws and at the same time surpass the laws by their lives. They love all men and are persecuted by all. They are unknown and condemned. They are put to death and restored to life. They are poor, yet they make many rich. They are in lack of all things, and yet they abound in all things. They are dishonored, and yet in their very dishonor, they are glorified. They are evil spoken of and yet are justified. They are reviled and they bless. They are insulted and they repay the insult with honor. They do good yet are punished as evildoers. When punished, they rejoice as if quickened into life, and they are assailed by the Jews as foreigners. They are persecuted by the Greeks. Yet those who hate them are unable to assign any reason for their hatred. What a testimony to a lifestyle that makes a difference. That's the kind of people we ought to be. That's the kind of person Proverbs lifts up for us to be. Men and women of truthfulness, integrity, reverence, and obedience. Careful as citizens. Serious about our responsibility. But always understanding that we march to the beat of a different drummer, and that this world is not our home. We're just passing through. Our treasures are laid up somewhere beyond the blue. Let's make the journey one we can be proud of. Let's make the journey one that God will smile upon. Let's never lose sight of the fact that we'll understand it better by and by.
1: Amen. Amen. Hey, tomorrow we're going to talk about Proverbs about purity, one of the most prominent subjects in the book of Proverbs, and we'll pull together the key passages and talk about them tomorrow and again on Monday. I want you to know that our resource for this month is a book called God's Heart for Israel. So why don't you get this book? It's yours for the asking when you send a gift during the month of August. 100 plus pages of truth. We'll see you next time.
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1: Build a memorial and praise the Lord. Well, it is with those words that we get ready to hear from Dr. Richard Bennett in the Way of Truth. In fact, that's the title of today's message, and we're going to turn to Joshua chapter 4, verse 5 for more scriptural reference.

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1: Greetings, friends. It was always a thrill when I was a boy to travel some 14 miles from my hometown of King's Lynn to a seaside town of Hunstanton. Sometimes this was done by train, but much more frequently by bicycle. The train had to pass through Sandringham, where the country residence for Her Majesty the Queen existed. Sandringham was the place where the railway line went through a man-made cutting. Steep, sand-faced cliffs arose on either side. One day, when cycling, I detoured to these cliffs, climbed to my limit, and scratched my initials as high as possible on the cliffside. Whenever after that I took my journey, I would look for the memorial etched on the railway cliffside. Though I might add, thankfully, that the initials were quickly washed away, while they remained, there was a memorial to the fact that I had cycled and climbed to that spot. In my childish fantasies, I even imagined that the royalty would take knowledge of my initials when they next visited their country home. Because man is quick to forget even the most remarkable of experiences, for instance, the disciples soon forgot the miraculous feeding of the 5,000, God commanded a twofold memorial to be a perpetual reminder to the children of Israel concerning their crossing of the River Jordan. The first memorial were 12 stones, one for each tribe, that were carried into the bed of the river. Whenever the children of Israel returned to that spot and saw the waters flowing over those stones, they would remember that the 12 stones lay submerged. In this way, they were presented with a continual picture of a death experience. Not physical death, but rather a death to the self-life. I want to read Joshua chapter 4 and verse 5 to you. Joshua said unto them, Pass over before the ark of the Lord your God into the midst of Jordan, and take you up every man of you a stone upon his shoulder according to the number of the tribes of the children of Israel, that this may be a sign among you, that when your children ask their fathers in time to come, saying, What mean ye by these stones? Then ye shall answer them, that the waters of Jordan were cut off before the ark of the covenant of the Lord, when it passed over Jordan. The waters of Jordan were cut off, and these stones shall be a memorial unto the children of Israel forever. The memorial of the stones in the bed of the Jordan were a sign of a death experience. While we're talking much about signs today, one of the great signs of the delivering power of God is the sign of death to the self-life. The priests, as you remember, had carried the Ark of the Covenant into Jordan. As they had placed their feet over the water's edge by faith, so the waters had receded. Joshua chapter 3, verse 15, we read, concerning the priests who were bearing the Ark of the Covenant, and as they that bear the Ark were come unto Jordan, and the feet of the priests that bear the Ark were dipped in the brim of the water, for Jordan overfloweth all his banks at the time of harvest. And then we read in verse 17, And the priests that bear the Ark of the Covenant of the Lord stood firm upon dry ground in the midst of Jordan, and all the children of Israel passed over on dry ground, until all the people were passed clean over Jordan. Now, in the bed of the river, 12 stones were taken, again one for each tribe, from the place where the feet of the priests had stood, the place of death, the bed of the river. They were taken from there to the west bank of the river, and this was a memorial of the resurrection. Let me read to you from Joshua chapter 4 and verse 3. Take ye hence out of the midst of Jordan, out of the place where the priest's feet stood, 12 stones, and ye shall carry them over with you, and leave them in the lodging place where ye shall lodge this night. The twofold pile of stones, one in the bed of the river, and the other at the bank of the river, were a constant memorial to a death, burial, and resurrection experience. Just as my initials in the cliff bore witness to my personal presence for a short time, so the stone was a constant reminder to the children of Israel and to their children, as well as to the covenant-keeping God, of the mighty truth of God's deliverance from Egypt, from wilderness wanderings into a land of promise. Now, theologically, there has been a memorial erected. It's at the place called Calvary. The Apostle Paul was speaking of that memorial in Romans chapter 6. Many people can listen to expositions of this chapter with a sense of intellectual satisfaction. But I want to suggest that the theological must become experimental before ever we can move into the victory and the conquest of the land of Canaan. Let me read to you, for instance, from Colossians chapter 3 and verse 3. There we read, "For ye are dead." A sense of intellectual satisfaction. But I want to suggest that the theological must become experimental before ever we can move into the victory and the conquest of the land of Canaan. Let me read to you, for instance, from Colossians chapter 3 and verse 3. There we read, "For ye are dead. The stones are in the river. And your life is hid with Christ in God. The stones are at the bank of the river." The picture of death is the picture of the 12 stones submerged in the water. The picture of resurrection are the 12 stones on the bank of the river. Our life is hid with Christ in God. Just as the Ark of the Covenant was carried to the resurrection side of Jordan, so the children of Israel were carried with the Ark to that place of victory. Let me point out that place of victory in Colossians chapter 3 and verse 1. There we read, "Christ sitteth on the right hand of God." What a wonderful truth it is to recognize that our lives are hid with Christ and that he sitteth on the right hand of God, and as he has emerged on the resurrection side of Jordan, so we in him are carried to that place of victory. Paul in Romans 6 knew his identification with Christ theologically. Experimentally, it didn't seem to work out very well in Romans chapter 7. Though God has delivered me in his Son through death, burial, and resurrection, he has also demanded that I consent to the death of my self-life.

0: life. Lord Jesus, today, even as I'm speaking, I return to the waters of Jordan. As I see them flowing over those stones, and know that submerged in that current are those 12 stones, so I see there a testimony both to Christ's death and also to my death with Christ. And so I ask you today, Lord, to throw your arms of love around me again, and to fold me to your cross, and to love me to death. Death to my self-pity. Death to my cleverness of intellect. Death to my self-confidence. You see, my friends, my self-pity would rob me of praise, even though with reluctance I might say, well, I'll just have to wait to get to heaven to find out why this happened to me. I'll ask God why it happened one day. My friends, that's such a shallow concept of what heaven is. Praise in heaven will not be based upon my knowledge of his infinite wisdom. If I had knowledge of his infinite wisdom, his wisdom would no longer be infinite. It is rather based upon my faith in his infinite wisdom. To understand his wisdom in heaven would mean that it were less than infinite. So, my friends, praise and worship and the sign of an experience with God is found in those 12 stones in the bottom of the river as I have gone down into death. Victory is found in those 12 stones at the bank of the river as I have emerged into the resurrection victory of Jesus Christ the Lord. Through death into resurrection. Through resurrection into ascension with him. As I walk with God. As I walk with the Ark of the Covenant. As I ascend to that place of triumph and victory and the power of the risen Christ, I only do so as I am relieved of my own self-life. Will you come to God today? Will you ask him to deal radically? Give him permission to deal experimentally with that which he hath declared to be true theologically. As you see, you are dead. And as you are dead, all whys, all ifs, all that would speak of the self-life is slain at Calvary. And you enter into his victory as we pray together. Lord Jesus, I thank you for those 12 stones in Jordan's river bed. And I see there that I died with you, died to self-pity, died to all the questionings of an unbelieving heart. I thank you for those 12 stones on the shore of the Jordan, that at this moment my life has been impregnated by the Spirit of God into the very body of Christ. And Lord Jesus, I consent to my death, and I thank you for my deliverance and for victories that shall come in the land of Canaan, because it's not me but Christ who lives within me. Amen.
1: 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Johannesburg 974-2885.

In the program Reach Out this week, Gail Tipinagh has been leading us step by step as we examine Zacchaeus' encounter with Jesus. And she's going to introduce us to part 3 of this message coming up now.

Good day, my name is Gail Dippenaar, and thank you so much for allowing me to join with you. This is Reach Out, and that means it's time for you to take a break from what you're doing, get yourself some refreshment and most of all your Bible. And we have been chatting about Luke chapter 19 and Zacchaeus climbing up in the tree. And today we're going to just continue with that. But let me just read chapter 19 and the event that happened. And he entered and was passing through Jericho. That was Jesus Christ who was passing through Jericho. And behold, there was a man called by the name of Zacchaeus, and he was a chief tax gatherer, and he was rich. And he was trying to see who Jesus was, and he was unable because of the crowd, for he was small in stature. And he ran on ahead and climbed up into a sycamore tree in order to see him, for he was about to pass through that way. And when Jesus came to the place, he looked up and said to him, "Zacchaeus, hurry and come down, for today I must stay at your house." And he hurried and came down and received him gladly. And when they saw it, they all began to grumble, saying, "He has gone to be a guest of a man who is a sinner." And Zacchaeus stopped and said to the Lord, "Behold, Lord, half my possessions I will give to the poor, and if I have defrauded anyone of anything, I will give back four times as much." And Jesus said to him, "Today salvation has come to this house, because he too is a son of Abraham. For the Son of Man has come to seek and save that which was lost." We got up to the point last time where Jesus was speaking that he had become a son of Abraham, because the Jews thought they were automatically sons of Abraham because they were in the line of genealogy. But Jesus said, you have to know God. You have to know him as Father, and you have to know me to be a son of Abraham. And we went to go and look at that in John 8 verse 38. And so we got to that point. But today I want to spend a little bit of time on verse 10. "For the Son of Man has come to seek and to save that which was lost." Now, we saw the crowd had grumbled because they moaned about the fact that Jesus went to the house of sinners. And looking at the life of Jesus, we see that there was many times that he went to seek out the sinners and to look for them. There was many times he went to the house of sinners. He went to look for them because he said, it's not the healthy that need a doctor. It's the sick that need a doctor. And so that's what he came to do. He came to give the sinners an opportunity to change and to realize that their sin was forgiven, could be forgiven, and that it could be.

got up that morning not knowing that his whole life would change. He got up broken, sinner, separated from God, and here comes Jesus and changes his whole life, where he now has been redeemed and is no longer a sinner and has been given eternal life and is changed completely. Because remember what we said, that God has created a place in our heart. We saw that in Ecclesiastes 3, verse 11. He's created a place in our heart that only he can fill. And Jesus went to seek those that was lost. He did that with that woman, that Samaritan woman. And he told her that only the living water can fill her life. Only the living water that he gives will make us not thirst again. And that's that place that has been created in us. So let us go and look at John chapter 4. And I'll just read a little bit. He went into Samaria, actually passed through Samaria, and I believe he went there just for her. Let's go and look here. John 4 verse 3, he left Judea and departed again into Galilee and had to pass through Samaria. And he came to a city of Samaria called Sychar, near the parcel of ground that Jacob gave to his son Joseph. Now, people didn't actually want to mix with the Samaritans, but here is Jesus in a city of Samaria. And here's verse 7, then came a woman of Samaria to draw water. Jesus said to her, "Give me a drink." For his disciples had gone away in the city to buy food. The Samaritan woman therefore said to him, "How is it that you, being a Jew, ask me for a drink since I'm a Samaritan woman? For Jews have no dealings with Samaritans." Jesus answered and said to her, "If you knew the gift of God and who it is who says to you, 'Give me a drink,' you would have asked him and he would have given you living water." And she said to him, "Sir, you have nothing to draw and the well is deep. Where then do you get this living water? You're not greater than our father Jacob, are you, who gave us this well and drank of it himself and his sons and his cattle?" And Jesus answered and said to her, "Everyone who drinks of this water shall thirst again." Once again, somebody came into contact with Jesus. Their life changed completely, like Zacchaeus, and their thinking changed, and they were given this living water that Jesus said can only fill that place. Well, we've looked at the story of Zacchaeus, and let us just summarize what we have noticed in this story. Number one, Zacchaeus was searching. He went to search out for Jesus, even in the process of becoming undignified and humbling himself. And yes, maybe people might have a lot to say to us. Maybe they call us undignified because we follow Jesus, but that doesn't matter. We have found the truth, the way, the truth, and the life. We also saw that there comes a time in people's lives when things don't fulfill you anymore. He was very rich, but those things didn't fulfill him anymore. He had heard about Jesus and he wanted to know who Jesus was. The next thing that we noticed is that Jesus was the one who looked up and saw him. When you're searching, Jesus searches, looks for you, and even knew Zacchaeus's name. And we also see a choice. There was a choice to make. Zacchaeus had a choice. He could choose to accept him or not, but it says that he gladly received him. And this is something that we need to do. You need to gladly receive Jesus Christ as Lord and Savior if you want salvation to come to you, because that's exactly what happened to Zacchaeus. And then to notice that only that place in the heart that's been created by God for him can be filled by him. He set eternity in our human heart. And of course, only Jesus, who is the living water, can fill our need that we never, ever thirst again. We also saw that Zacchaeus repented and showed fruit of his repentance, and his whole life changed. He had a complete different priority now in life to what he had when he woke up that morning. And of course, the most famous
scripture that we're ending off with, because this just means the world to us. For the Son of Man has come to seek and

0: to save that which was lost. What an interesting event, and I do hope from the time that we've spent together just looking at this, that something really struck you and stood out for you. And before I go, our time is just about up, before I go, I always tell you this and always will, because this is the best news you will ever hear. Just as Jesus was looking for Zacchaeus, Jesus came to seek and to save the lost, and to remember that he loves you. Goodbye, dear friend, and God bless you until we meet again.
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3: Welcome to Expectant Faith Devotionals, a daily application of faith in the Lord Jesus Christ. The discipline of waiting upon God. And we know that all things work together for good to those who love God, to those who are the called according to his purpose. Romans chapter 8, verse 28. In the believer's relationship with God, especially in the matter of communion or fellowship with him, God is always faithful in every circumstance, whether in life or death, to bring about his perfect will and to work all things together for the eventual good on earth, as it will be revealed in heaven one day. The one who calls the sinner out of darkness into his great light by the revelation of Christ as Savior from sin and Lord of the life is the one who takes perfect responsibility in this world of suffering and loss to sovereignly work to bring about his blessing upon the greatest number of those whom he loves. He will never fail to do this, even when mankind, and in particular true believers in Christ, cannot understand his ways nor his works. True faith, in light of the limitations of man and the sinfulness of his own heart, learns in an ever-increasing way to deny oneself, refuse to put oneself in the place of the eternal loving God, deferring to him in judgment and also in the eventual outcome of life. The Apostle Paul summed this up in several passages in Scripture, one of which is found in the Epistle to the believers in Rome. He speaks indirectly of not only the sovereignty of God in every change and circumstance of the believer's life, but also of the ever-present object for which God has called him and assures him of his faithfulness. Though man might fail in the difficult moment or circumstance, God will not. He will bring about his perfect will in the life and accomplish for time and eternity a work, the glory of which will resound throughout history as having been manifested in Christ. The Apostle Paul also wrote concerning Christ's work in and through him, but with all boldness as always, so now also Christ will be magnified in my body, whether by life or by death. For to me to live is Christ, and to die is gain. The believer who truly belongs to Christ by virtue of the new birth, being born again by the Spirit, and having become a new creation in Christ, and who lives in the blessed surrender of all to Christ, is that one who trusts Christ for all, and finds in him that blessed resting place of provision and sufficiency. True faith finds its resting place in Christ, not only in one's union with Christ, but in the knowledge of the fact that God is sovereign, and no one nor anything can separate the believer from the love of God in Christ. In the Old Testament, in the book of Genesis, we find the story of Joseph, a man truly chosen by God to be a savior of the people of Israel, but not only for them, but for all of the then known world. A famine was coming, and God raised up Joseph at 17 years of age to, first of all, no great loss and separation from that which he loved, his family, and the land where he lived, so that Joseph would become an instrument by which multitudes would be spared, his family included. Joseph did not have a Bible. He knew of God and his ways by that which Jacob his father taught him as a boy. Since he did not have the scriptures to read, God revealed himself to Joseph at times in dreams and gave him the gift of the interpretation of those dreams. Throughout the years of his captivity in Egypt, the lessons from these dreams kept him steady, persevering, and able to believe God for his deliverance and blessing. God honored Joseph's faith, a faith that was characterized by him waiting upon God alone, living in the expectation of God's intervention. Dear Father, strengthen us to wait. In Jesus' name, amen. Thanks for listening to this broadcast. If you would like to read the text, listen to other devotionals, or comment on the message, please contact us at expectantfaith.com or at WhatsApp, +27 72 641 4475. 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
1: Speaking hope to the world and speaking hope to you, this is TWR Pure Talk, and we're now going to step into the last 30 minutes joining Tammy and Carol in Woman of Hope.
4: I've been thinking a lot about being healthy and how when one part of my life is unwell, it really affects other parts.
5: That's really an interesting thought, Tammy. Tell us what you mean.
4: Well, when I'm eating good, healthy food, I notice how much more energy I have. Then it means I want to do exercise, like go for a walk, which gives me even more energy. Then I start feeling even better.
5: I know exactly what you mean. And there are some good reasons why that's so.
4: There are. Exercise releases chemicals that make us feel good about ourselves. So it means our mood is happier. And that means we have happier relationships with those around us.

0: Hello, I'm Carol, and we're here again on Women of Hope. Tammy, this sounds like an interesting discussion on the whole person and health.
1: It is. I've been thinking and asking questions, and I'm happy to be back again today to share some of what I found out.
0: You know, if eating healthy food and exercising makes you feel good, then the reverse is most likely true as well. If you're not eating well or not getting exercise, then you may not feel so good about yourself, and you may not enjoy the company of others so much either.
1: Or if you're not feeling good about yourself, it's easy to neglect your body and not eat well or exercise. So you continue to not feel good.
0: And that becomes a bad circle.
1: That's right. We're quite complicated creatures, really, and each part of our life affects the other parts.
0: And we have many parts, don't we? Mind, body, spirit, soul, and emotions.
1: Some of us might see physical illness as a body problem that needs fixing. Others may see things differently. Some cultures see illness as a spiritual problem and look for a spiritual way to help a person recover. I've been thinking about the emotional side of a person and how that may affect a person's health.
0: Maybe we need to put the person back together and see ourselves as a whole.
1: I think so. There's usually a mix of causes that lead us to be unwell.
0: These days, people talk about how stress can affect your health.
1: That's true. If we're suddenly stressed, our body produces chemicals that prepare us to run or to fight. But if we are under pressure for a long time, those chemicals keep getting pumped around our bodies and will make us sick.
0: And then there are the things in our environment that affect our health, like smoking or chemical sprays, and some people even say cell phones. And when we get sick, we don't always think about what might be making us sick. We sometimes just look for a quick fix, like a bottle of pills. I know I often feel I don't have time to be sick, so I'll reach for some pills if I'm coming down with a cold. But sometimes I know it's my body's way of telling me I need to rest or just to slow down.
1: Listening to our body is so important. As a child, my son developed rhinitis, a persistent runny nose. The doctor wanted him to use a nasal spray. I thought about it and realized that it had started when he was upset about his father being away at work. He was embarrassed about getting upset and crying. One day, we were talking about how he missed his dad, and he said, "I think I cry through my nose now." Not a bad observation for a 7-year-old.
0: So what did you do to help him with his runny nose?
1: We talked about a past experience where he had been afraid that his dad might not be able to get home. After we talked, he learned to soothe himself. He would say, "It's okay to miss Dad. It was only once that he couldn't get home. He'll be all right. I'll see him next week."
0: And did that make a difference?
1: It did. His nose was a lot clearer, thank goodness.
0: I'm interested in the story behind a person's illness, and I wonder about how what we feel affects our bodies. We've probably all had that experience of being uptight or nervous about something that we feel all churned up in our stomach. Some of us call it butterflies. And we might need to get to the toilet more often than normal. Somehow that anxious feeling turns into physical symptoms.
1: Sometimes it's more hidden and difficult to find out the real story.
0: I was reading of a man who had suffered from a rash on his face for years. No cream or ointment could fix it. He gave the appearance of everything being fine. But have you heard the expression, putting on a brave face? That was true for him. When he stopped pretending and started being honest about the difficulties that he had in his life, the rash cleared up.
1: And I heard about someone who, as a child, believed that she was bad, just rotten to the core. She struggled for years with a skin condition that looked rather like rotting flesh. Eventually, she had counseling and began to look at those terrible beliefs she had held deep inside. She began to understand that she was not bad or rotten inside, she began to see her own worth and feel God's love for her, and that inner, painful message died away. And do you know? Her skin gradually healed. I wonder if you've experienced anything like this. You may know just how she felt.
0: Our bodies affect our feelings, and our feelings and emotions affect our bodies. This is how God made us, as whole people. Physical, our bodies. Mental, our mind. Emotional, our feelings. And spiritual, that part that wants to connect with God. And these are all connected, like that circle that we talked about earlier.
1: Like the woman I just told you about, who had believed as a child that she was really bad, it affected her mind, her body, her emotions, and her spirit.
0: And maybe it's a good note to finish on for now, as it leaves us with the reminder that we are whole persons. Our health is a complicated mix of physical, social, emotional, spiritual, and environmental. So if we have a choice, we need to choose good things to come into our lives. Listen to the good, not the bad. Choose good habits that will make us feel well. And choose to eat healthy food and do healthy things, like exercise.
1: We'll be back shortly to hear the story of a woman who chose to make big changes in her life for the better.

0: Just before that song, Carol said something about choices. She said, if we have a choice, we need to choose good things to come into our lives. Listen to the good, not the bad. Choose good habits that will make us feel well. We have a letter to read to you today about a young woman named Karis. She lives in a country where many women and girls are forced into prostitution through poverty and social problems. Carol, would you read us the letter, please?
1: Karis wrote this. Last Christmas, God pressed on my heart to play carols, Christmas songs, at a local brothel, sharing God's truth through music. Three of us had been visiting the women's sex workers each week, and we had made friends there. My friends and I made invitations for the party, and I took my guitar. We prayed that God would take a woman out of the brothel that day. The women loved the music, and some of them started singing along. Some men were sitting at the bar and listening, and suddenly my friend whispered, "The police are here. Let's just keep singing." Several men were arrested. It seems they were thieves that were hiding out there. So God just took away a lot of the brothel's business. And then a woman began singing a simple song. I joined in, and other women came out of their rooms, singing what seemed to be the cry of their hearts. God will make a way when there seems to be no way. He works in ways I cannot see. He will make a way for me. I cried out to God in my heart, "Please, make a way for these women." As I was packing up my guitar, a young woman named Joy came to talk to me. She was pregnant. The person who had taken her to the brothel was trying to make her have an abortion, but she didn't want to. She wanted to leave the brothel and keep her baby. Joy told me her real name was Chiwendu, which means God is the owner of life. I prayed that she would soon realize that God really is the owner of her life. We contacted a Christian center, and the people there helped her to find somewhere to stay. As we went with Joy to the brothel to pack her belongings, we prayed that she would not be forced to stay. The other women did not really understand why she would give up a job that made good money. But their eyes were sad as they watched her go. We passed Jane, the young woman who had started singing that song, "God Will Make a Way." She asked me, "Is Joy going traveling?" I told her, "No. She's chosen to start a new life." "That's a good choice," said Jane. I prayed that God would make a way for her, too. I didn't realize that 2 days later she would give her life to Jesus Christ and start her own new life. She discovered that Jesus is the way.
0: Well, Joy certainly did make a wise choice that day. And Jane made a wise choice soon after. They might have felt like the girl we heard about earlier, who thought she was bad, rotten to the core, but who discovered that she was worth a lot to God.
1: How happy they must be that Karis listened to what God wanted her to do, sing Christmas songs in the brothel. And her prayers were answered that day, weren't they? That one person would leave the brothel that very day.
0: And her prayer for Jane was answered as well. Jane also chose to leave and make a better life for herself.
1: Friend, I wonder how you feel today. Do you sometimes feel that there's no hope for you? I expect that both Jane and Joy must have felt that there was no hope for them either. But because Karis listened to what God wanted her to do, she was able to bring hope into their lives, hope that they had never imagined.
0: Karis not only did what God wanted her to do, go to the brothel to sing, but she prayed to God and expected Him to answer her prayers. Let's listen as Mornette shares something with us about prayer and praying to our Father, God.
2: Do you ever wonder, why should God listen to my prayers? I'm nobody special, and I don't know how to pray in special words. Well, God hears and answers our prayers, not because we deserve it, but because we pray in Jesus' name. It's as though we knock on God's door and say, Jesus sent me to tell you my thoughts and needs, or Jesus sent me to pray for someone I love. Wouldn't God listen to a friend of his loved son? Have you ever heard us or anyone else end a prayer with the words, in the name of our Lord Jesus Christ, amen? Now, praying in the name of Jesus is not a magic set of words put on the end of a prayer to make it more powerful. Praying in Jesus' name means praying about something as Jesus would pray about it. It means we have tried to match our thoughts and wants to what he would think and want. Jesus himself said to his followers, "The Father will give you whatever you ask in my name." It shows we believe and trust in him, and he is the one who gives us the authority when we pray. And when God answers these prayers, we want to give thanks and praise to him, our Heavenly Father, and to Jesus Christ, his Son. By the way, amen just means let it be so. In a way, you're confirming all that you have prayed and put it into Jesus' hands. Where could it be safer?
0: Thank you, Mornette. It's always good to hear about how we can pray to God. Even the words to our next song help us to focus on this. Let's listen.

Before we finish today, I want to read to you from God's Word in the Psalms. Do you remember stories about King David? He wrote this special song, guided by the Spirit of God. He was expressing his praise and thanks to God for his kindness and compassion. These words remind me of how God took care of Joy and Jane. With all my heart, I praise the Lord. And with all that I am, I praise His holy name. With all my heart, I praise the Lord. I will never forget how kind He has been. The Lord forgives our sins. He heals us when we are sick and protects us from death. His kindness and love are a crown on our heads. Each day that we live, He provides for our needs and gives us the strength of a young eagle. For all who are mistreated, the Lord brings justice. The Lord is compassionate. He is kind and patient. His love never fails. The Lord won't always be angry and point out our sins. He doesn't punish us as our sins deserve. How great is God's love for all who worship Him. The Lord is always kind to those who worship Him, and He keeps His promises to their descendants who faithfully obey Him.

0: I'm going to pray now and ask the Lord God to take care of each one of us. And when I finish, you can say, Amen, if you agree with the words that I pray. Remember, it means, let it be so. It means we put all this in the safe hands of Jesus. Father God, thank you for what we've heard today about living as a whole person. Thank you for making a way out for Joy and Jane and taking care of them. We pray that you will take care of each one of us. You made us, so you know us and you love us. Please provide what we each need today. We praise you and we thank you that you are a compassionate and loving God. We pray this in the strong name of Jesus. Amen. Amen.
1: 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You may have a story to tell us that we can share with others too. You may contact us in care of this station, or you can email us. I hope we'll hear from you. Goodbye.

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1: Thank you so much for staying with us, dear friend, right here on TWR Pure Talk as we arrive at the halfway point of our day. And we still have so much more hope to share with you in these latter 12 hours. And we're going to start off this hour right now with Stuart Briscoe teaching us and telling the truth about God's plan for salvation.
2: What do you understand about God's plan of salvation? How would you explain it to someone else? Today on Telling the Truth with Stuart and Jill Briscoe, Stuart is teaching you about the what, how, and why of your salvation to encourage your heart and help you tell others about it. He'll begin in just a moment. Now, here's Stuart with his message, God's Plan for Salvation, on today's Telling the Truth.
3: The letter that was written to the church in Ephesus, and in the first part of the first chapter, the Apostle Paul talks about the grand cosmic eternal plan. And then he gets into an elaboration of this idea that God has raised up people in Christ. And he begins to show that that is one aspect of the salvation that God has made available to people. And so Ephesians chapter 2, verses 1 through 10 is really about God's plan of salvation. And Paul describes this plan of salvation to the believers in Ephesus. Presumably, he wants them to be all excited all over again about the sheer wonder of being saved. But presumably also, he wants them also to understand it so that they can explain it to other people. And those two things, of course, are relevant to us today. And so let's spend some time thinking about God's plan of salvation, first of all, so that we can be enriched in our own hearts as we discover what God is doing in our lives. And then secondly, so that we can more adequately explain it to other people. Now, the first thing to notice, of course, is this, that if you're talking about being saved or salvation, you automatically have got to ask, from what? Now, the second thing we need to be clear about is what we are saved by. In other words, what does it take for us to begin to experience God's salvation? But then the third very practical thing is what we are saved for. What does God do all this business of salvation for us? What is the point? What is he aiming at? Now you'll find answers to all these three things in the first 10 verses of Ephesians chapter 2. First of all then, what do we need to be saved from? Notice how the chapter starts. It makes a bold statement and says, you were dead in your transgressions and sins. Now, what does this mean? Transgressions, that's an old-fashioned word, but what it really means is we engage in doing what God has flatly forbidden us to do. That's what a transgression is, doing what God says don't do. If you have difficulty understanding that, just think of the Ten Commandments, and a whole lot of them say, thou shalt not. Now, every time you say, I shall, and God says, thou shalt not, that's a transgression. And so we don't need to think long and hard about that. We understand what transgressions are. Sins are different. If a transgression is insisting on doing what we're forbidden to do, sin is failure to do what we are required to do. Failure to do what we're required to do. Well, you say, what are we required to do? Well, it's summarized in two statements. Love the Lord your God with all your heart and mind and soul and strength, and love your neighbor as yourself. Now, every time we don't do that, technically, practically, we sin. Now then, I don't suppose any of us would need an awful lot of persuading that on the basis of those two definitions, we are guilty of transgressions and sins. What we may not understand is this. The Bible teaches that our sins have separated between us and our God. Now, we spend a lot of time praising God for his holiness, and that is most appropriate. It would not make any sense at all if we believe that God is holy, but think that he turns a blind eye to our sins and our transgressions. There is simply deeply offensive about our sins and our transgressions to a holy, righteous God. And what has happened as a result is there has been the cutting of the nerve between God and us. There is a kind of paralysis in our human existence that results because we're made by God, for God, to live through God. The nerve is cut. And so this deadness, this sense of spiritual paralysis, is our human experience. How would you see symptoms of this spiritual deadness? Now, the second thing he talks about is spiritual domination. He goes on to explain that not only are we dead in trespasses and sins, but he said that we had adopted a particular lifestyle, and that this lifestyle is indicative of powerful forces that dominate us. Now, you've heard of the Holy Trinity, the Father, the Son, and the Holy Spirit. Have you heard of the unholy Trinity? The world, the flesh, and the devil. The two are at loggerheads with each other. The world rejected Christ. The devil thwarts the purposes of the Father, and the flesh lusts against the Spirit. That's why life can be such a struggle, folks, particularly for a Christian. Being a Christian is not easy street. He didn't promise us a rose garden. What he actually said was, you throw in your lot with Father, Son, and Holy Spirit, and beware of the bombardment of the world, the flesh, and the devil. It is real. Now, what Paul goes on to explain is that this unholy Trinity has a very powerful influence upon us. In fact, so powerful that it dominates us. So, for instance, he talks about the influence of the world. This world in which we live, in the way the Bible uses the term world in this context, is the environment that is interested in the temporal and not the eternal, the human and not the divine, the material and not the spiritual. And that's where we live. That is the environment. We live in it. We see it wherever we look. We breathe it whenever we breathe. We are impacted by it wherever we go. And the problem very often is this. We're not even aware of the way in which the age of this world dominates our thinking. Absolutely captures our imagination, feeds our longings and aspiration, and seeks to satisfy us. It is a powerful, dominating influence. But it isn't just the world, there's the flesh. The Apostle Paul goes on to say that we lived our life gratifying the desires of the sinful nature and the mind. Now, what he's talking about here is an inner dynamic. So we find ourselves living in an inhospitable environment as far as the divine and the eternal and the spiritual is concerned. And then the problem is exacerbated because we have within us a dynamic that is in total opposition to the work of the Spirit. This dynamic is called the flesh or the sinful nature. It is something that is creating all the time sinful and sensual desires. Now, be careful at this point. God created desire. He invested in us appetites. So it is perfectly legitimate to eat when you're hungry. In fact, God thought of that idea. He thought, I will trigger a mechanism inside them called hunger so they'll remember to eat, because if they don't, they won't survive. He also triggered in us desire for warmth and comfort, because he knew that if we didn't, we might be dead stupid and we might freeze to death. And he also triggered within us sexual desires, because he was smart enough to know that if there was no such thing as sexual desire, we'd die out. And so God creates these legitimate human hungers, these legitimate human appetites. What is the flesh? The flesh is that devilish dynamic within us that perverts legitimate appetites. That which perverts legitimate appetites. So, for instance, the flesh will not just be interested in satisfying hunger, it will get into gluttony. The flesh will not be interested in just keeping you warm, it will get into all kinds of material opulence. The flesh will not be interested in legitimate sexual activity in the confines of marriage, it will get you off into all kinds of extramarital sexual behavior. So that what happens, instead of living your life according to legitimate divinely ordained appetites, you find a perverting influence that drives you to destructive behavior, to unsocial behavior, to things that will ruin and mar and spoil your own life and simply exacerbate the separation before God. And we're dominated, folks. We're dominated by the world. We're dominated by the flesh. And he goes on to say this, that the domination of the flesh is not just the perversion of legitimate appetites, it is also the perversion of the mind itself. so that what can actually happen is our minds can become so twisted, that we convince ourselves in the end that wrong is right and that right is wrong. Have you ever found yourself doing that? You bet you have. And it is broadcast in our culture. It is broadcast in our society all the time. Now, here's the point. The point is that we need to be saved. We need to be saved from spiritual deadness, and we need to be saved from spiritual domination. The domination of the world, the domination of the flesh, and that's not all. And the domination of the devil himself. For Paul goes on to say this, that behind all this evil trinity is the prince of the power of the air, a spirit who is now operative in making people rebellious and disobedient.

0: That's Stuart Briscoe, and this is Telling the Truth. More of his message, God's plan for salvation, in a moment. But first, listeners like Karen, who recently shared, "God bless you all. You have guided and encouraged my walk with God in so many ways. May He continue to bless your ministry." Thanks so much, Karen. Now, let's get back to Stuart for more of his message, God's plan for salvation.
1: Have you ever come across any rebellion? Ever come across any disobedience? Have you ever come across any attitudes that are antipathetic to God? You know you have. Did you know where they come from? They come from the ultimate enemy of the soul, the instigator of rebellion and rejection of the things of God. Now then, here's the domination. It's not a pretty picture, folks, but we're asking the question, what do we need to be saved from? And you can bet your last dollar that if people don't know what they need to be saved from, there'll be no interest whatsoever in being saved. But he goes a step further. He says, not only do we need to be saved from spiritual deadness and spiritual domination, but he then talks about spiritual doom. And he brings the whole thing to a crushing climax when he says, and we were by nature children of God's wrath. The wrath of God is a holy wrath. It is a righteous wrath. It is utterly pure. It is totally convinced that that which is wrong is utterly wrong, and it stands firmly against it, which is more than we have the guts to do. Thank God that God is God. Now, the bad news is this, that if we find ourselves in a position where, because of our trespasses and our sins and our domination to the world and the flesh and the devil, we have lived life that which is contrary to his purposes, we stand before him meriting only his holy, righteous, just judgment. And that's what we need to be saved from. We need to be saved from spiritual deadness. We need to be saved from spiritual domination. We need to be saved from spiritual doom. Now, there's something inherent in the human heart that assumes that you've got to do it yourself. One of the things that I used to enjoy doing with kids, I still enjoy doing it with kids occasionally, is I bring them a bucket and I say, okay, kids, do you want to earn a dollar? They say, sure. All right, stand in that bucket. They stand in the bucket. I say, okay, now lift yourself off the ground. I'll give you a dollar. You would not believe how much money I have saved over the years. And you would not believe how much energy they have expended over the years either. Because kids will try and try and try and try to lift themselves in their own bucket. And I say, well, you can't do it. But let me show you how to do it. I just lean over, pick them up, bucket and all. And that's the message of salvation. The message of salvation is this: you cannot lift yourself out of the bucket of your own spiritual deadness, your own spiritual domination, your own spiritual doom. But God took the initiative, reached out, and it is by grace you have been saved through faith. And so the Apostle Paul now gets into an explanation of what it is we're saved by. And he uses wonderful, wonderful words. He uses words like the love of God. He talks about the riches of his mercy. He talks about his great grace. And he talks about his kindness demonstrated to us in Christ Jesus. Now notice, in Christ Jesus is the theme. It runs all the way through this epistle. In Christ, in Christ, in Christ, in Christ. This is why, you see, we must take a stand, because God's purposes are seem to be narrowly focused in Christ. What Christianity firmly believes, that it is the grace of God and the kindness of God and the love of God and the mercy of God in Christ that makes it possible for men and women to be saved from their spiritual deadness and their spiritual domination and their spiritual doom. By grace, that unmerited favor, out of his sheer love. If you're going to understand his love, let me tell you something. Concentrate first of all on his holiness and his righteousness and his justice. W.Y. Fullerton, an old British preacher, said this: if we said less about the love of God and more about the wrath of God, we'd say much more about his love when we spoke about it. And he's right. You see, the idea that people have got of the love of God is that he is a big old teddy bear of a deity. He just loves me unconditionally, and he doesn't really care what I'm like, and he doesn't really care what I've done. He just gives me a big hug. And that's all I want, God. I just want a big hug from you. Well, it's a nice thought. It has very, very little to do with Christian theology. Because, you see, if you're going to think in terms of God, you've got to think in terms of the whole continuum of his character. Holy, just, righteous, angry, loving, merciful, gracious, kind. In fact, the one is the reflection of the other. I remember hearing a story about a very mild-mannered man who was the father of a little girl. And one day, a man escaped from prison, and he captured this mild-mannered man's little girl, and he took her, kidnapped her, and he sexually abused her, and he murdered her. And then shortly thereafter, the man was captured at exactly the same time he was being taken into the police headquarters. The father was going in to give his testimony. And this mild-mannered man went berserk. And it took about half a dozen policemen to hold him off the man who had killed his little girl. Are you surprised? I mean, if this father, this mild-mannered father, had loved his little girl and he'd gone up to the man who murdered his little girl and said, "Hey, good to see you, buddy. I love you unconditionally." Would that have made any sense? No, in actual fact, his love was demonstrated by the fierceness of his anger. If you want a God who loves deeply, you must accept a God who hates what ruined that which he loves and hates it fiercely. Now, the fascinating thing about it is this. It is only as you begin to understand that it is actually a God of holiness and righteousness and justice who loves you that you understand the sheer wonder of his love. How in the world can a holy God love me? How can a just God love me? How can a God of righteousness, a total commitment to that which is good and right and true, love to distraction somebody like me who will maneuver the truth and will be righteous when it's convenient and will be good when he feels like it. And the rest of the time will just operate on the basis of the world, the flesh, and the devil. Wonder of wonders. It is this God who loves. It is this God who chooses to be gracious. It is this God who offers mercy. It is this God who reaches out in infinite kindness to people like me. Instead of me trying to lift myself in my bucket, would you believe that he comes down in Christ and a great and dreadful cost to himself lifts me up in Christ? And notice the terms that Paul uses. He says that we have been made alive in Christ. He says that we have been raised in Christ. He says that we have been created in Christ. And he says that we are now seated in the heavenlies in Christ, in Christ, in Christ, in Christ. Get it? Lifts me up in Christ. And notice the terms that Paul uses. He says that we have been made alive in Christ. He says that we have been raised in Christ. He says that we have been created in Christ. And he says that we are now seated in the heavenlies in Christ, in Christ, in Christ, in Christ. Get it? Don't talk about God in vain.

0: me in Christ, the same power that raised up Christ from the dead becomes operative in my life, and he raises me in Christ. Think of what it means that Christ can become the one who lifts me up and seats me above that which would normally dominate me and give me new interests and new aspirations and new abilities and new desires. And think what it means that Christ makes it possible for me to become a new person. The old is gone, the new has come. This is the sheer wonder of salvation.
1: Stuart Briscoe, sharing what we're saved from, by, and for. And now, here's Stuart with the conclusion of today's message.
0: What do we save for? Is there a point to all this? Oh, yeah. Ephesians chapter 2, verse 10 tells us quite specifically what we're saved for. This is what it says. By grace are you saved through faith, not of works, lest any man should boast. Boy, would we brag on it if we earned it there. If we earned our salvation, we would be insufferable. But don't worry about it. It won't happen. By grace are you saved through faith, not of works. By grace are you saved through faith, not of works. Not of yourself. Not your doing. It's his. For we are his workmanship, created in Christ Jesus to do good works, which he has foreordained that we should live in them. Now, there's one critical little word there, the word translated workmanship. In the Greek language, it's the word from which we get our English word poem. Now, a poem is supposed to be a work of art. Now, I've read some poetry, and I cannot see how it closely resembles a work of art. But that's basically what a poem is supposed to be, a work of art. Now, this is what he says. By grace you have been saved through faith, not of works, lest any man should boast. You are his work of art. You are his work of art, created in Christ Jesus unto good works which he'd already planned for you, that you should live in them and do them. In other words, what has happened is this. God created you, and he had a great idea for your life. Foreordained that which you could be and that which you could do. And unfortunately, there was a hiatus. There was a hiatus in which you lived in spiritual deadness and spiritual domination and spiritual doom. And then one day, guess what happened? One day, you discovered that God had intervened, and that he had sent Christ and made possible full and free salvation that would lift you out of these things, forgive you what you've done, and set you on the right road. You understood that. And then when you responded to it, you discovered that the hiatus was over, and now you could get around to being his initial work of art. To be what he created you to be. To be what he'd redeemed you to be, to get into being and doing what all along he wanted you to be and do. And for all these years, you messed up. I'm not being critical. Simply he's telling you that the Bible says that we're all in the same boat. But there's one thing we need to be clear about. If this is what we need to be saved from, and we're saved by grace and love and mercy and kindness, and we're saved in order that we might be a work of art, how do we make sure it has happened to us? And the answer is, by grace are you saved through faith. You don't earn it because you can't earn it. You don't merit it because you'll never merit it. Grace offers you, and faith receives what God offers.
1: 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Thanks for listening today. Be sure to come back tomorrow for Joel's message, Trusting in Trouble. That's next time here on Telling the Truth.

0: The tender sounds of Christy Knuckles with Already All I Need, indeed the best in Christian contemporary music. And hey, just giving you a taste of what you can look forward to as you join us for Worship Connection this afternoon from 1 p.m. to 4 p.m. right here on TWR Pure Talk. Before we get to that point, we do have Focus on the Family, and today's message is all about how Christianity is true. And we'll have Elisa joining us and really driving home the truth of this message from Luke chapter 22.
1: Christianity is true whether you feel it or not. And that gives me peace. When you don't have the experience, or you feel like you can't hear God's voice or feel His presence, He is who He said He is, and it is true objectively in reality, whether your feelings line up with that or not.
2: Well, if you know anyone who is struggling with their faith right now, stay tuned. We have a message of hope for you today. This is Focus on the Family with Jim Daly, and I'm John Fuller.
3: Elisa Childers is our guest today, and she's going to share a fascinating look at how she almost lost her faith while being mentored by a pastor who was secretly an agnostic. And the best part is Elisa was motivated to do intense research into the pillars of our faith and found them to be true. Praise God for that. So she proved it for herself. Now let me set up Elisa's background. She grew up with parents who were a big part of the Jesus movement in the early 1970s. Her dad, Chuck Girard, founded one of the very first Christian bands called Love Song at Calvary Chapel in Southern California. And you'll hear more about Elisa's childhood and how it formed her faith in just a moment.
2: Yeah, and if you saw the movie Jesus Revolution, you can see the atmosphere there that Elisa was raised in. Those were some pretty ardent believers who felt compelled to share the gospel. Here now, Elisa Childers, speaking to a huge group of college students at Liberty University on today's episode of Focus on the Family with Jim Daly.
1: Well, I was raised, obviously, in a Christian home. My mom and dad both gave me the real gospel, and I loved Jesus as far back as I can remember. In fact, I don't even remember a time in my life when I wasn't aware of the presence of God, when I wasn't deeply convinced in my bones that Jesus is exactly who He said He is, and that the Bible is His word. I lived my life by that. Not perfectly. I had my moments, but I always knew that it was true. One of the things I got to do as a very young child was be involved in what my dad called street ministry. And what that meant was we would go out on the streets of Hollywood and in other places in Los Angeles, and sometimes even New York City, and we would set up a stage, and my dad and his friends would sing. And those of us who weren't singing would go out into the crowd and share the gospel. We would pass out gospel tracts and try to win people to Christ. So I didn't grow up in a Christian bubble in that I wasn't ever exposed to other worldviews. You don't do street ministry on Hollywood Boulevard on Halloween and not meet some interesting folks. So my faith wasn't blind. I saw the power of the gospel. But there was something about my faith that I didn't realize back in those times was weak and untested. And that was the intellectual side of my faith. So I followed in my dad's footsteps and was a part of the contemporary Christian group Zoe Girl. And we got to travel all around the country and all over different parts of the world, sharing Jesus with young girls. That was our audience. We wanted to encourage young girls to stand strong for Jesus on their public school campuses. And it was such a joy to get to do that. About around the time that Zoe Girl was coming to a close, we were all married by now and starting to have kids. So we came off the road. Now, I'll be honest with you, there were some things about my time touring in Christian music that made me vulnerable to what would happen next. I wasn't even really praying that much by the time of the end of my 7 or so years of touring. And it's not because I didn't love Jesus. I had just become tired and a bit depressed. So when we came off the road, I wanted to go get my kids in church. I wanted to get our family in church. So my husband and I settled in a non-denominational evangelical church right in the heart of the Bible Belt in Middle Tennessee. And we loved this church. We loved the pastor's intellectual approach to the sermons. We loved the sense of community we found among the like-minded believers there. We were home. Well, after about 8 months of attending this church, the pastor pulled me aside and he said, you know, I'd like to invite you to take part in an inner circle type study and discussion group. He said, this is going to be like going to seminary. Now, this sounded really exciting to me because although I wasn't really aware of how untested my faith was intellectually, I was excited to learn the why behind the what. Why do I believe the Bible is the Word of God? Why do I believe that Jesus is who he said he is? And so I showed up to that first class with my Bible, my notebook, my pen, ready to dig in and learn. And what I was totally unprepared for was that in that first class, the pastor revealed to this very small and exclusive group that he was actually an agnostic. He called himself a hopeful agnostic. Now, back then, I wasn't totally sure what that meant. I knew agnostics were people who maybe weren't that sure about what they believe about questions of God and the supernatural. But I suspect this pastor maybe was hoping Christianity was true, but he had become unconvinced. And throughout the course of the 4 months or so that I lasted in this class, every core, precious belief that I had held about God, about Jesus, and about the Bible, especially the Bible. The Bible was under constant scrutiny. All of these beliefs were picked apart. They were explained away. They were deconstructed. And I would find out later that this pastor had already deconstructed his faith. And his hope was to get the members of his congregation into deconstruction so that he could convert them. Now, deconstruction is a phenomenon that's happening all over. And maybe you've seen it on social media where maybe a Christian leader that you follow, a musician, an author, even sometimes seminary professors will go on social media and say, hey, I had all these questions about what I believe. Nobody could answer my questions. And now I've decided that Christianity is toxic, or at least the version that I followed is very toxic and harmful. So I'm no longer a Christian. One by one, I watched the people in my class get into this process of deconstruction. Now, while I was in the class, I would try to debate the pastor. I didn't do a very good job of it. I didn't know much, so I'd go home and I would Google stuff and I would come back and try to refute what he was saying. But it wasn't until we left the church and I left that class that I didn't have anyone to debate with anymore. It was just me alone with all of the seeds of doubt that had been planted in my heart. And those seeds grew and they propelled me into a faith crisis that I can only describe as being plunged into a stormy ocean with waves of doubt just crashing over my head and crashing over my head. And I was dog paddling, trying to keep my head above water. But I came to the point of not even knowing if God exists at all. Because you see, this pastor was able to knock out two pillars from my worldview. I didn't know this then. I look back and I see this now. My worldview was built upon my experiences and upon my presupposition that the Bible was God's word. Now, he knocked out the pillar of my experience by convincing me that every time I was in a great worship service, every time I was at summer camp and I could really feel the Spirit, those were all just synapses in my brain firing in response to sociological stimuli that I wanted to be true, that I felt warmed by, that I felt a connection with. And he pointed out, you know, you can have that experience at a rock concert or looking at a great work of art or hearing a great song or reading a great poem. I couldn't argue with that. The second pillar was my presupposition that the Bible was God's word. This pastor was able to intellectually convince me that we didn't even have an accurate copy of what they originally wrote, and that the people we think existed as historical figures probably didn't really exist, and the people we think wrote the books probably didn't really write them, and they were probably legendary developments that happened many decades later. I didn't know what to do with that. Both of those legs were knocked out from under me. And I just remember crying out to God one night, I said, God, if you're real, if everything I've believed about you my whole life is true, I need you to show up. And it felt like that prayer was being spoken into a vacuum, an utter void of spiritual darkness. But over the course of a few months, God allowed me to wrestle in that darkness. I believe so that I could be here today to tell. And it felt like that prayer was being spoken into a vacuum, an utter void of spiritual darkness. But over the course of a few months, God allowed me to wrestle in that darkness. I believe so that I could be here today to tell you that Christianity is true whether you feel it or not. And that gives me peace. When you don't have the experience or you feel like you can't hear God's voice or feel his presence, he is who he said he is. And it is true objectively in reality, whether your feelings line up with that or not. And that has given me so much freedom as I've matured in my faith. Well, he did answer that prayer and I began to study. I began to read everything I could get my hands on. The arguments for the reliability of the Bible, the arguments for the existence of God, the truthfulness of Christianity, and the claims of Jesus Christ. And I came on the other side of that five-year process, persuaded now, not just emotionally, but intellectually, that the Christian worldview is true and that the Bible stands tall atop the rubble of accusations that are launched against it. It is reliable. It was written by who we think wrote it. They did really exist. And we do have an accurate copy. So as I was thinking about how God rebuilt my faith and what I went through in those moments and how faithful he was to shepherd me through those moments and not let me feel the feels because I had to engage my brain in those moments, I thought, what would I tell my younger self? I'm coming to speak to young people. What if I would have been in the audience? What would I have told my younger self? So I want to leave you with four nuggets of wisdom that I hope you will take with you for your whole life. Number one, don't let anyone talk you out of truth. Number two, don't let anyone talk you out of the Bible. Number three, don't let anyone talk you out of the cross. Number four, don't let anyone talk you out of the nature and character of God as revealed in both Old and New Testaments and demonstrated on the cross. Now, I want to unpack those for you because years later, when my faith was becoming restabilized, the church where that class took place, one Sunday morning, rebranded itself. They took down the Nicene Creed from their website. They wrote their own creed that emphasized the power of personal conscience. Let's talk about this first one. Don't let anyone talk you out of truth. Along with our culture, has rejected the idea that truth exists outside of ourselves. It's as if the standard for truth has been moved from an objective standard outside you just into your own internal self. You are the truth maker now. Your thoughts, feelings, preferences, these become the standard, not just for what is true, but for what is good. And they actually, in this culture, they want you to believe that that's your actual identity. But friends, your feelings are gonna change on the daily. My feelings change on the daily. If I have my identity rooted in something that's changing constantly, I will never have a firm foundation to stand on. Jesus claimed to be the truth. He said, I am the way, the truth, and the life. If Christianity is true in objective reality outside of our opinions and preferences, that means it's true for everyone, which means it has eternal consequences for everyone. The enemy of our soul has done a great job of deconstructing truth, but don't let anyone talk you out of truth. Number two, don't let anyone talk you out of the Bible. Don't let anyone nuance you out of believing that the Bible is the inspired, infallible, inerrant word of God. Everything about your life will depend on what you think the Bible even is. Now, religion, apart from the authoritative standard of Scripture, you get to be the authoritative standard. I can see why that's appealing.

0: But I would ask my young self, what is the Bible? Is it primarily a human book about God? Or is it God's self-revelation for us to get to know who he is? This is what Jesus taught over and over and over again when Jesus would quote from or cite the Old Testament scriptures. He would say, this is the word of God, word of God. The enemy of our souls has not just done a good job of deconstructing truth, but also deconstructing words or language. In the late 60s, with philosophers who didn't believe that words could be pinned down to objective meaning or that there could be some grand meta-narrative of reality that could be known or claimed to be known, ever since then, we have been swimming in a soup of a rejection of objective truth, not just when it comes to reality, but specifically words. Now, what a brilliant plan. If you're the enemy of human beings, and if you can deconstruct the idea that words have objective meaning or that the word of God has objective meaning, well, then people are free to create their own meaning. Don't let anyone talk you out of the Bible. Number three, don't let anyone talk you out of the cross. You religion without the substitutionary sacrificial death of Jesus Christ on the cross, bearing our sin upon himself and satisfying the wrath of God. And the idea that God the Father would require the blood sacrifice of his only son turns God into a cosmic child abuser. And that is rejected. They are talked out of that. About 700 years before Jesus walked the earth, Isaiah prophesied about what theologians call the suffering servant. I'm just going to read you a few little bits and pieces from that prophecy. He was pierced for our transgressions. He was crushed for our iniquities. The punishment that brought us peace was upon him. The Lord has laid on him the iniquity of us all. $1 million question is, what did Jesus teach about the cross? Well, the night before he was betrayed in Luke 22, Jesus quotes from Isaiah 53. And he said, I tell you that this must be fulfilled in me. Yes, what is written about me is reaching its fulfillment. Friends, these are not just little tropes we sing. These words are life and death. Behold the man upon the cross. His dying breath has brought me life. I know that it is finished. There are people who will offer you a quote-unquote Christianity without this reality. But you know what, friends? And this is what I would say to my younger self. Don't budge on that. Don't get talked out of substitutionary atonement. It's a good opportunity to do a heart check, because you will not find substitutionary sacrifice of Jesus beautiful unless you know that you're a sinner. And every media platform, all of the secular messages in our culture aimed specifically at you and your generation are telling you are perfect just as you are. You should trust your good heart. Follow your heart, trust your instincts. But friends, the Bible tells us that the heart is deceitful and wicked. Jesus said that out of the heart flow all manner of immorality. We know that from Ephesians, we are children of wrath before we become children of God, which, by the way, is a right we receive when we believe and trust in Jesus. That is a more stable foundation to stand on than making your feelings your identity. Because you know what? If you're in Christ, you're not just saved. You're not just a member of the church. You are adopted into a family, and you are no longer under God's wrath. You are under his mercy. So don't let anyone talk you out of the cross. And finally, don't let anyone talk you out of the nature of God as revealed in the Bible and demonstrated on the cross. This is the gospel. But what did Jesus teach? Because Jesus said in John 3:17, we all love John 3:16, But in 17, he says, for God did not send his son into the world to condemn the world, praise God, but in order that the world might be saved through him. Whoever believes in him is not condemned, but whoever does not believe is condemned already. So Jesus is all inclusive in his invitation, but he is exclusive when it comes to who has the right to be called a child of God. And it's only those who turn from their sin and from themselves and trust in him. Jesus said in Luke 9:23, if anyone would come after me, let him deny himself. Take up his cross daily and follow me. Jesus easily could have said, if anyone would come after me, let him find his true authentic self. Let him live his truth. But he said, let him deny himself, pick up his cross, which we look at as a symbol of victory, rightly. But remember, he said this before he was crucified. What was the cross? It was an instrument of death and humiliation and excruciating torment. If anyone would come after me, let him deny himself, pick up his cross, and follow me. The enemy of our souls has done a good job of deconstructing truth, language, theology, and the very nature and character of God. He would have you believe that you can have God without wrath, Jesus without the Bible, and religion without cost. What I would tell my younger self is, young Elisa, Jesus is more good, more loving, more kind, and more merciful than you know. And Jesus is more severe and wrathful than you think. He came the first time to offer salvation to sinners. He didn't come into the world to condemn the world. Jesus is more good, more loving, more kind, and more merciful than you know. And Jesus is more severe and wrathful than you think. He came the first time to offer salvation to sinners. He didn't come into the world to condemn the world, but he's coming the second time to make war with his enemies. We have a choice. You all have a choice. I would tell my younger self, you have a choice. You can be at war with him when he comes, or you can be at peace with him under his mercy. Jesus is who he said he is. Christianity is true, and you can call on the name of the Lord and be saved.
1: 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And thanks, by the way, to our friends at Liberty University for allowing us to share this message with you.
2: Yeah, thank you, Liberty. And this is an outstanding message. My heart goes out to those of you listening who are already dealing with a loved one who is deconstructing their faith. It's such an enormous trend these days. So please, if you're in that situation, seek advice from your pastor and get a copy of Elisa's book. It's called Another Gospel, A Lifelong Christian Seeks Truth in Response to Progressive Christianity.
1: 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I'm John Fuller, inviting you back as we once again help you and your family thrive in Christ.
3: What a powerful reminder from Elisa Childers that our faith is rooted in something far more solid than our feelings. There will be seasons when we have questions, doubts, or even struggles we can't fully explain. But Christianity stands or falls on truth, not on how we happen to feel on a particular day. And that's incredibly good news. Now, maybe today's program has raised some concerns for you. Perhaps you have a son, daughter, grandchild, or friend who is deconstructing their faith. Or maybe you're wrestling with doubts yourself. 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
3: Well, hello again and welcome. It is a beautiful and wonderful Thursday, and as always, it is time to gather and to sing unto the Lord, to take a bit of time to jog our minds, to think about things that are important, and to test our Bible knowledge. That's all going to happen in the next couple of hours, so make sure that you stay dialed in, tuned in, and of course, enjoy the music. Now, you can communicate with me at any time. The number there for WhatsApp, +27 76 669 5049. One more time, +27 76 669 5049. The other way to touch base with me is on the TWR Africa Facebook page. I'll have our first post up very shortly, and that is going to be our moral dilemma for today. Yesterday is Thursday, which means it's moral dilemma time. In the meantime, let's keep praising the Lord. And first song up for today is going to be Bethel Music with Come to Me.

or speaking his name. His word burns in my heart like a fire. It's like a fire in my bones. I am worn out trying to hold it in. I can't do it. So let's sing this out together now.

0: The line between right and wrong just got blurry. It's time for a moral dilemma.
1: It is indeed that time, the time where we hit into a moral dilemma for this week. And here is the big question that I want to ask you right now, and I want you to take a moment to really think about it. A Christian business owner has over the years led several of his employees to faith in Christ. A new employee joins the company who follows a different religion. They're respectful and hardworking, but they regularly engage these new Christians in friendly religious debates during work hours, hoping to convince them to change their beliefs. What should the employer do? Something that happens across the globe every day, people from different religions coming together, and of course there is interactions, there might be a little bit of debate, and this employer has now led many of his employees to Christ, and now it seems that this person is trying to win them over to another religion. How should that employer respond? What should be the correct biblical way to deal with this? We know that there are some options there, including speaking to the employee, maybe trying to win that the employee over. I don't know, some would say, okay, well, maybe there needs to be a change in terms of where that person works. Maybe the employer should spend time listening to the debates or knowing about the debates and basically helping the employees to know what the right answers is to some of these debates. What do you think? What would be the right way to approach a moral dilemma like this? We know that very importantly, we have freedom of religion across the many, many nations. We have the ability to express our views and our thoughts on certain things. And so the tendency is to say, well, in that case, I'm protecting my employees, so I'm going to make sure this person is not around. But is that what Christ would have done? What would have been the correct response for the employer in this situation? I want you to imagine it. I want you to put yourself in those shoes and then figure out what you would have done as an employer in this exact situation. Well, you can let me know either via Facebook what your response is, that is the TWR Africa page, or send me a WhatsApp right now on +27 76 669 5049. We'll get to your responses later in today's program. Right now it's Tadashi singing Lights in the City.

0: God of the Suddenly Encounter Worship here on Worship Connection. We're 20 minutes in and it's time to be encouraged in today's Fresh.
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0: that that's quite an advantage in life, and it is. But on the other, as happened countless times, it can come across as arrogant, hurtful, and rude. God's had to do a lot of work in me to change that, to soften me, to help me empathize, something he's still doing. It turns out that wisdom is a whole bunch more than simply being clever. James chapter 3, verse 13. Are there those among you who are truly wise and understanding? Then they should show it by living right and doing good things with a gentle spirit. Wisdom doesn't come from being proud. The world may well equate wisdom with high IQ, success, and influence, but for God, wisdom is proven in gentleness, in humility, in living rightly. And here's the thing, we see that wisdom most clearly in Jesus. He didn't strut into Jerusalem with a sword, he entered on a donkey. He didn't crush his enemies, he laid his life down for them. And in that act of humility, he revealed the deepest wisdom of all, the wisdom of the cross. So if you want to assess whether or not wisdom is shaping your life, don't look at how clever you may think you are. Look at how humbly you live. Because true wisdom is always gentle, and true wisdom always looks like Jesus. That's God's word, fresh for you today.
1: Thanks so much, Buddy Diamond. That was today's Fresh. Hope you enjoyed it. We'll have our next installment tomorrow. And now, Hillsong United coming your way with Go.

Right, Clemens encouraging us to keep on hoping. It's the bottom of the hour. Time for us to get back to the topic. And already a number of responses coming in. And I'm smiling because I see there is quite a diverse response that I can see. And so it's not a very clear-cut topic. It's not a very clear-cut moral dilemma. And personally, I want to hold back for a moment, not share my thoughts on this yet. I don't want to influence anybody in coming up with their own solution to this moral dilemma. But I will say that it is something that we should be praying about. The truth is, it's not just Christians that are evangelizing the world. Every religion has, to some degree, a desire to help others find their religion. And so we need to keep this in mind that I can tell from experience, many people have tried to evangelize me in the past. And so this can happen in a workplace where you have a Christian workplace set up and there's somebody who comes in from a different religion and they are trying to change things. They are trying to debate somebody who's maybe not as knowledgeable about scripture and ultimately try to persuade them to change from one faith to another faith. And so how do we deal with that as Christians? What is the correct biblical response? What would Jesus have done in that situation? Well, you can lay out your thoughts and response either in a WhatsApp, that number +27 76 669 5049, or you can head on over to the post, the Moral Dilemma post on the TWR Africa Facebook page, and then just put your answers down there. We'll get to your responses in a little bit. Right now, though, it's Tarn Wells teaming up with Elevation Worship for the song Echo.

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2: All right, let's get to today's quiz. You know how it works. We have four clues, and you need to figure out who am I in Scripture based on those four clues. And once you have the answer, you can always reach out via a WhatsApp or by posting something on the Facebook page once the clues are up for you to comment on. So today we start with clue number one in Who Am I? Clue number one, I was one of Paul's traveling companions. I was one of Paul's traveling companions. Clue number two, I came from Derbe. I came from Derbe. Those are your two clues right now, and I'll give you two more later on. If you already know who this is, then send me a WhatsApp right now. The number +27 76 669 5049. One more time, +27 76 669 5049. 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If you have the answer, or later when you have all four clues, then you'll be able to post something on Facebook. Let's keep going now. SD singing Love You More.

0: Music by Gigi's Culture, that was the song Rooftops. We are 10 minutes to, time for us to once again engage with God's Word. That is next in today's Making Your Life Count. Stay tuned and, of course, be blessed.
1: Nothing wrong with being a good friend, of course. But God has called us to lead a family, to nurture a family.
2: That's Bob Teede. Hi, Mark Gothier for Crew. Bob talks about leaving a legacy of faith through loving God and living His Word.
1: Our goal as dads and moms isn't just to be, oh yeah, my dad's a cool guy. 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Nothing wrong with being a good friend, of course. But God has called us to lead a family, to nurture a family. You know, instruct, even times discipline appropriately, and of course with love.
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1: This is Worship Connection, and we are at the top of the hour. Another 60 minutes coming up of praise and worship, and you still have an opportunity to talk to me about today's topic. Also, we have the quiz clues and the quiz results happening in the next 60 minutes, so make sure that you have your device on hand. And of course, also, if you would like to send in a shout out, you are very welcome to do that, and song requests as well. Well, let's begin the first song for this hour, Kaim Tetwa, Tukoso Mbambo, Outpouring.

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2: Back on again with the remainder of your clues for today's quiz. But first, a recap again of the earlier clues that I gave you. Clue number one for today's Who Am I? I was one of Paul's traveling companions. Clue number two, I came from Derbe. Clue number three, I remained faithful to Paul during one of his imprisonments. Clue number four, Paul described me as his fellow worker. And now you have all four clues. They are also up on Facebook on the TWR Africa page. So go and have a quick look. See if you can come up with the right answer. And I'll reveal the correct answer in about 40 minutes. So stick around. Let's see if we can get to the right answer together. And now it's Samuel Medas singing Overflow.

going live there with a live version of Great Are You Lord. That would be the group All Sons and Daughters. Well, we're 20 minutes into this hour. Time to have a quick look to see what you came up with regards to the moral dilemma for today. And we're going to start with our first response. And this is from Delcy saying, pray for wisdom and make sure that the new converts he has led to Christ are properly discipled and know their Bibles. So that is Delcy's input regarding what a Christian business owner should do if he has led many of his employees to Christ, and then somebody from a different religion joins and starts to have friendly debates with these new believers. So Delcy's saying we need to pray for wisdom, but also empower and equip the new converts so that they know their Bibles, so that they can stand strong. And I want to absolutely agree with that sentiment. I want to agree with that truth. And somebody from a different religion joins and starts to have friendly debates with these new believers. So Delcy's saying we need to pray for wisdom, but also empower and equip the new converts so that they know their Bibles, so that they can stand strong. And I want to absolutely agree with that sentiment. I want to agree with that truth, that ultimately I think every believer needs

encourages us to do. So I agree 100%. Let's start with prayer, and then also let's make sure that everybody is discipled. We'll get to more responses in about 20 minutes. In the meantime, let's keep praising. Matt Redman, No Longer I.

0: I say amen.
1: Natalie Lane in the mix. Amen. Well, we are now at 20 minutes to, and once again, I want to check in, see what you wrote regarding today's moral dilemma, and let's have a quick look. Remember, today it's all about a Christian business owner who has led many of his employees to Christ, and now somebody from a different religion comes in, joins the team, a very respectful person, and enjoys friendly debate, and in the process trying to bring these new believers over to the other side, to the new religion that has been introduced. And so what does Lambani have to say? He says religious debates happens everywhere, and it is acceptable, only that the business is owned by the Christians. The new employee is supposed to respect that to avoid religious division at the business. The owner should warn the new employee before suck him out. Well, I guess there's some value in what Lambani is saying, in the sense that, yes, we have to respect a business's general belief system. If there is a general feeling that this is what the business is about, there needs to be some respect. And, well, the question is, how do we make sure that the employee, the new employee that has come in, understands where the boundaries are in terms of discussions? Is there a boundary? What are those boundaries? Can you say, listen, that this is a business, this is not your personal space, this is a official space? But indeed, I kind of reminisce, and I'm trying to just think about what God would have done. I know that in many businesses, one of the complaints that Christians have is they are not allowed to speak about their faith. And so should we also have the same grace towards others that we are expecting when we are reaching out and evangelizing? That is the big question that we are dealing with. Is there a line or a space in a business where people can share ideas? Is there something where you should just say, you know what, this is what the business represents, and so we should try and focus on that? Well, it's a hard question, and I don't really, I'm not able to say that this is the definitive answer, this is what Jesus would have done. What I do know is we have opportunities to also reach out to others. Remember, very shortly, I'll give you the answer to the quiz that's coming up. First, though, Stephen with More Than Anything.

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2: Always an exciting moment where we get to find out if you had the right answer for the quiz. And we're going to start with our Facebook page. Let's have a quick look and see what the answers there show. We have Memo saying the answer for today is Timothy. And then also Yobu saying Timothy. And then thank you so much for that shout out, Yobo Luhano. I did see your message there saying you downloaded the TWR Pure Talk app and you're enjoying it. Indeed, glory be to the Lord God Almighty. I'll encourage you as well, since you did put it here, to ask your friends, ask your family to download the new TWR Pure Talk app as well. But back to the quiz right now, looking at the WhatsApp line, we have Oscar saying the answer is Gaius. That is looking at Acts 20, and Esther also coming through with the answer, Gaius. So we have two answers, Timothy and Gaius. Are either of them correct? Well, the answer for today's quiz is, in fact, Gaius. So 50%, not bad. And thank you so much for taking part, for writing in. If you either missed out or you didn't get the right answer, remember, we have another one tomorrow. And once again, you can take part. So congratulations on today's results on the quiz. Well, let's keep blessing the Lord as we head to the top of the hour. This is Love and the Outcome with Moving On.

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1: Christ has promised us a power. Our power comes from the Holy Spirit. The Holy Spirit prepares the heart. The Spirit guides us. The Spirit gives us boldness. The Spirit has given us the Word of God. The Spirit gives us wisdom. The Spirit alone can bring conviction and faith. Therefore, we are dependent on Him. God's spiritual energy reserves never run out.
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1: And we're at the top of another hour. 60 minutes remain in today's program. And again, I want to say to you that God is good. And in this next 60 minutes, we can keep on celebrating this fact. And yes, we can keep on thinking about today's moral dilemma. 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The number you need to call, +27 76 669 5049. 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Let's get going. This is Sammy Okposo. The glory is here.
2: Are you ready? Tell your neighbor the glory is here. 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

has no power over you. Let me hear you scream. This is a prophetic song. We thought we were waiting for the glory, but the glory is already here. And it's not an event. The glory is already inside of you. The Bible says the life of God is in you. You are born of God. So when you carry the life of God inside of you, is there anything that can stand against you? Tell your neighbor, greater is he that is in you than anything. The glory is here. Oh, Ramahashah.

0: Just the voices and everybody. Come on, say the glory is here.
1: The glory is here.
0: Shama.
1: The anointing is here.
0: I can feel it.

0: Matt Redman with a classic, Son of Suffering. That is what I just played you here on Worship Connection. We are 20 minutes into this hour. Time to be encouraged in expectant faith.
1: Welcome to Expectant Faith Devotionals, a daily application of faith in the Lord Jesus Christ. The discipline of waiting upon God. And we know that all things work together for good to those who love God, to those who are the called according to His purpose. Romans chapter 8, verse 28. In the believer's relationship with God, especially in the matter of communion or fellowship with Him, God is always faithful in every circumstance, whether in life or death, to bring about His perfect will and to work all things together for the eventual good on earth, as it will be revealed in heaven one day. The one who calls the sinner out of darkness into His great light by the revelation of Christ as Savior from sin and Lord of the life is the one who takes perfect responsibility in this world of suffering and loss to sovereignly work to bring about His blessing upon the greatest number of those whom He loves. He will never fail to do this, even when mankind, and in particular true believers in Christ, cannot understand His ways nor His works. True faith, in light of the limitations of man and the sinfulness of his own heart, learns in an ever-increasing way to deny oneself, refuse to put oneself in the place of the eternal loving God, deferring to Him in judgment. This, even when mankind, and in particular true believers in Christ, cannot understand His ways nor His works. True faith, in light of the limitations of man and the sinfulness of his own heart, learns in an ever-increasing way to deny oneself, refuse to put oneself in the place of the eternal loving God, deferring to Him in judgment and also in the eventual outcome of life.

0: also of the ever-present object for which God has called him and assures him of his faithfulness. Though man might fail in the difficult moment or circumstance, God will not. He will bring about his perfect will in the life and accomplish for time and eternity a work, the glory of which will resound throughout history as having been manifested in Christ. The Apostle Paul also wrote concerning Christ's work in and through him, "But with all boldness, as always, so now also Christ will be magnified in my body, whether by life or by death. For to me to live is Christ, and to die is gain." The believer who truly belongs to Christ by virtue of the new birth, being born again by the Spirit, and having become a new creation in Christ, and who lives in the blessed surrender of all to Christ, is that one who trusts Christ for all, and finds in him that blessed resting place of provision and sufficiency. True faith finds its resting place in Christ, not only in one's union with Christ, but in the knowledge of the fact that God is sovereign, and no one nor anything can separate the believer from the love of God in Christ. In the Old Testament, in the book of Genesis, we find the story of Joseph, a man truly chosen by God to be a savior of the people of Israel, but not only for them, but for all of the then known world. A famine was coming, and God raised up Joseph at 17 years of age to, first of all, know great loss and separation from that which he loved, his family, and the land where he lived, so that Joseph would become an instrument by which multitudes would be spared, his family included. Joseph did not have a Bible. He knew of God and his ways by that which Jacob his father taught him as a boy. Since he did not have the scriptures to read, God revealed himself to Joseph at times in dreams and gave him the gift of the interpretation of those dreams. Throughout the years of his captivity in Egypt, the lessons from these dreams kept him steady, persevering, and able to believe God for his deliverance and blessing. God honored Joseph's faith, a faith that was characterized by him waiting upon God alone, living in the expectation of God's intervention. Dear Father, strengthen us to wait. In Jesus' name, amen. Thanks for listening to this broadcast. If you would like to read the text, listen to other devotionals, or comment on the message, please contact us at expectantfaith.com or at WhatsApp, +27 72 641 4475. 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
1: Look with wonder at the depth of the Father's marvelous love that he has lavished on us. He has called us and made us his very own beloved children. Beloved, what can separate us from the love of God? Greater love has no man than this, that he

Andrew Rip in the mix today with Breakdown. Well, we are indeed at 20 minutes to, and this is where I want to step in to remind you that following Jesus is the best decision you will ever make. And so reach out to our Lord today. Let him know that you want to be a follower of him, that you want to be a part of the family. Two very simple steps to become a part of God's family, and that is to come to him as you are, to confess that you are a sinner, that you are imperfect, that you have done things that you should not have, and that you are now no longer qualifying for heaven because of your choices and your words, but because of the cross, you can be set free and given eternal life. So come, confess that sin, let the Lord know that you understand that you have fallen short of the glory, and then accept the gift that is salvation through the cross, Jesus dying in your place and in my place, taking the punishment for our sins. And so accept that gift, and let the Lord know as well that you are accepting that gift, and then crown him the King of Kings in your life, the Lord of Lords, and also your shepherd, the one that guides you into the future. If you've done that, do share it with us. Send a WhatsApp to +27 72 641

64475. Let me say that one more time. +27 72 641 4475. Up next, Mercy Me sings Almost Home.

Dekwana, Sweet Liberty. We are now at 10 minutes to time for our final few songs, and I want to thank you again, and I wish you a fantastic rest of your day, and I pray that you will join in again tomorrow at the usual time. We'll begin now with Elevation Worship, Maverick City Music, and Joel Barnes all together in the song Million Little Miracles.

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1: Blessed to be here with you on this station that speaks hope to the world, TWR Pure Talk. My name is Tulani. Now, coming up next, we are going to enjoy today's edition of Insight for Living. If you've been following, the series is called How Great is Our God? And today, the cup that he drank. We're going to read John 18, Luke 9, verse 21. Up next here on the station that speaks hope to the world.
2: There's a moment most of us dread when everything we've planned, everything we've built, everything we've wanted has to go. Not because we failed, but because God has a different idea. Chuck Swindoll has lived that moment more than once, and he'll tell you plainly, it was the hardest thing he ever did. Today on Insight for Living, Chuck opens the Bible to John 18. In this passage, Jesus asked a question that stopped a crowd cold. And it may just stop you cold, too. Chuck titled his message, The Cup That He Drank.
3: On the cross, he sealed my pardon, paid the debt, and made me free. Isn't it great to be at a place where someone else pays your debts? And it's a debt you could not and would not have ever been able to pay for yourself. An eternal debt against you and me because of our sin. And that is what makes the cross so significant. We don't worship the cross any more than we worship the Bible. These are magnificent messages that tell us of the one to worship. The cross where the sacrifice was made on our behalf, in the Bible that reveals the truth to us. Whatever was written in earlier times, writes Paul to the Romans, was written for our learning, that we through patience and comfort from the Scriptures might have hope, Romans 15:4. God's Word gives us hope. You'll find in your worship folder an outline. On the other side of the outline is a chart. We'll look at both later. Put that at Luke chapter 9, please. Just tuck it there in the crease of your Bible at Luke 9. And then turn to John 18. John 18 is a very moving account of the arrest of Jesus in the garden, just after the Last Supper and just before the torture related to the cross, followed by, of course, his death as he hung there for us. John 18 is just in between those two segments in time. When Jesus had spoken these words, he went forth with his disciples over the ravine of the Kidron, where there was a garden into which he himself entered and his disciples. Now Judas also, who was betraying him, knew the place, for Jesus had often met there with his disciples. Judas then, having received the Roman cohort and officers from the chief priests and the Pharisees, came there with lanterns and torches and weapons. Jesus, therefore, knowing all the things that were coming upon him, went forth and said to them, "Whom do you seek?" They answered him, "Jesus the Nazarene." He said to them, "I am he." And Judas also, who was betraying him, was standing with them. When therefore he said to them, "I am he," they drew back and fell to the ground. Again, therefore, he asked them, "Whom do you seek?" And they said, "Jesus the Nazarene." Jesus answered, "I told you that I am he. If therefore you seek me, let these go their way, that the word might be fulfilled which he spoke, 'Of those whom thou hast given me, I lost not one.'" Simon Peter, therefore, having a sword, drew it and struck the high priest's slave and cut off his right ear. The slave's name was Malchus. Jesus therefore said to Peter, "Put the sword into the sheath. The cup which the Father has given me, shall I not drink it?"
2: 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Chuck titled today's message, "The Cup That He Drank."
3: When God wants to do an impossible task, He takes an impossible person and crushes him. You've heard me give you that quotation before. It isn't original with me. It has come from the teaching of the late Dr. Alan Redpath. When I was a first-year student at Dallas Seminary, Dr. Redpath came from Moody Memorial Church to bring a lectureship at our school. He'd come in for just a few days for really a mini-series where he chose to speak on Christ and especially on a dimension of the cross that, frankly, I'd never heard emphasized before. I've forgotten much of what Dr. Redpath taught, but a few lines like that one I will never forget. Let me repeat it. When God wants to do an impossible task, He takes an impossible person and crushes him. Now, at first that sounds brutal, if not altogether cruel, until you understand that becoming like Christ is a very painful process. In fact, it takes a long time for many people to get really serious about their walk with Christ. And that lengthy period of time is marked by crushing experiences. Which brings me to another line that Dr. Redpath gave. The conversion of a soul is the miracle of a moment, but the making of a saint is the task of a lifetime. Think about that. I've come to see that nothing touches us that doesn't first pass through the hand of God, all the crushing notwithstanding. But this isn't about me. This is about what Christ is teaching us. Now, understand the word saint is used in the broad sense, not in the sense of a figure that stands in the wall there that is made out of stone or someone who's called a saint. We're talking about a disciple of Jesus. Coming to know Christ is, in a point of time, a decision made for the Savior where we receive the gift of eternal life by faith because of God's grace, and we come to Christ alone by faith alone. That's called conversion. It's the miracle of a moment. However, the process of becoming disciples is a journey, as Redpath calls it. It's the task of a lifetime. Turn, if you will, to Luke chapter 9 in your Bibles, and as you do, open your outline to the opposite side. Would you just turn it on the reverse side? Sometimes there's a chart that helps us see something a little more clearly, and I hope this simple horizontal chart will do that for you. Start at the far left and work your way to the right. On the left, you will see an example or illustrations of words used in the Scriptures regarding those who do not know Jesus Christ. We are called in Romans 2:1, people without excuse. We are, or we were, enemies, Romans 5:10 tells us. We were dead in trespasses and sins, says the first verse of Ephesians 2. Furthermore, we are told he who does not have the Son does not have the life, a section out of 1 John chapter 5. All of this describes those who do not know the Savior, and we were all in that situation at one time in our existence. We were what the Scripture calls lost, unsaved, without hope, without a future with God. We were away from God. And then you will notice by grace through faith, and that is all set forth in the New Testament, we come through the cross of Christ, Romans 5:8, where God proves His love to us in that while we were yet sinners, Christ died for us, so we come through the cross to faith in Christ. Notice that is called, in today's terms, conversion. That's called being born anew or born from above. Conversion. This is the miracle of a moment. Now notice the arrow takes you into the circle that is on your right here, and it's a large circle where we enter into the family of God. We become believers in Christ. That is, in a moment of time, we trust in Jesus, and we become believers in Christ. Notice around that circle are words describing that event or that experience, that decision. We are justified by faith, delivered from darkness. We are protected by God's power, born of the Spirit. We are sealed in Christ. We become children of God, and on that list could go around that major circle. Let me say to all of you who know Christ, you are in that circle. You may not feel like it some days, and truth be told, we may not act like it some days, but we are in Christ, and because of that, we are in the family of God, and that is a sealed and secure position to be. You will never be out of Christ once you have been accepted into the family. Just as you will never have someone else's family blood flowing through your system, having been born into your family. No matter how you act, no matter how you feel, you will always bear the nature, the blood of your family heritage. The same in Christ, we are believers. Now look closer. Into the circle, there is a smaller group, and we put that in dotted lines because it is a process. It is a period of time we go through as we experience the beginning stages of discipleship, where we trust deeply in our Savior, where we are willing to give up our wills for His will, where we decide that the future is really in God's hands, not our own. Selfishness is thrown out the window, and in its place is a Christ-likeness that becomes the driving force of our lives. Let me add here, this is when the crushing takes place. It isn't crushing to come to know Christ. It becomes a crushing experience, a painful journey, as you learn and I learn to give up our wills for the Father's will. It is called, as Jesus put it, taking His cross and following Him. Now, let me give you, if I may, in simple terms, a definition of being a believer in Christ. A Christian is a person who is rightly related to God through faith in Jesus Christ. If you have come by faith to Jesus Christ, you are a Christian. You have taken the gift of eternal life. You have become a believer in Christ. Acts 16, verse 31, believe on the Lord Jesus Christ and you will be saved. 1 John 5, 11, God has given us eternal life and this life is in His Son. Listen to this. He who has the Son has the life. He who does not have the Son does not have the life. So we enter into this relationship with God through faith in His Son. However, it doesn't mean we become automatically a disciple. It doesn't mean that Christ is Lord over every phase of our lives, or even many phases of our lives. That's a task of a lifetime. That's a journey that we must take faithfully and painfully as we grow and mature in Christ. I rejected the statement Redpath made when I was a first-year student at Dallas Seminary. I had known very little of crushing, to be frank about it. I thought that sounded very brutal. And then I came across Tozer's words, it's doubtful God can use anyone greatly till He's hurt him deeply. H-U-R-T, not H-E-A-R-D. Until He has hurt him deeply. Then I began to be crushed. And for whatever it's worth, you could say the same, I'm sure. My crushing continues to go on. The last couple of years of my life in ministry have been some of the most crushing of my entire Christian life. I have a friend who's close to me, and he said, I thought when you reach your age, the hard times stop and the good times enter. I said, well, I haven't gotten there yet, but I keep hoping. I don't think they ever come, not on this earth. Why? Because being transformed into the likeness of Christ is a painful journey. Now, what does becoming a disciple mean? It means becoming a close follower of Jesus Christ. It's a process. Listen to the process. When I denounce all lesser loyalties, I become a disciple of Christ when my love for Christ is greater than my love for my wife and for my children. I become a disciple of Christ when my goal is to please Him more than to please my parents or my parents' best wishes or someone else who has high expectations of me. It's the transfer of that drive. It includes the submission of my will to His will. It involves self-denial and unwillingness to pursue my own way and to go God's way to please Him. Now, you have your Bible open to Luke 9. I want you to look at verse 22 down through, we'll go down to verse 24. I know of no more clear and concise section of Scripture on discipleship in few words than Luke 9, 22 through 24. The Son of Man must suffer many things, be rejected by the elders and chief priests and scribes, be killed and be raised up on the third day. Look closely. He was saying to them all, remember last time we were together, I said context matters. Never, never pull verses out of context and make them walk on their own, so to speak. See them in the context. In the context, Jesus is with His own followers. He's with His men, the men He's chosen. And for a period of time, many, many, many months by now, He has been walking with them along life's journey, teaching them, training them, shaping them, mentoring them. Now He's alone with them, and He asks Peter the question, who do people say that I am? Or He asks all of them the question, and Peter answers, well, they say this, they say that, but we believe you're the Messiah, the Son of the living God. Verse 20, you're the Christ of God. The word Christ is the word that could be translated anointed one, often rendered Messiah. You are the Messiah of God. But He warned them, instructed them not to tell anyone. That's another subject. We won't go into it. Verse 22. Don't get hung up on 21. Let's go on. 22. He went on to say, the Son of Man must suffer many things. Do you read crushing in that? He should. The Son of Man must be crushed, which will include being rejected by the elders and chief priests and scribes. And in His case, it meant being killed and be raised up on the third day. Can you imagine those followers hearing that? Can you imagine Judas? The only reason he wanted to be a part of the band was to sort of be on that, well, special circle of people in the administration of the kingdom. I mean, his heart wasn't right. And he hears this man I've been following is going to die. I want him enthroned. I don't want him on a cross. And how disillusioned the others must have been. In fact, on one occasion, Peter says to Jesus, he rebukes him saying, "Don't say that." And Jesus' response to Peter was, "You get behind me, Satan." You see, there was no loyalty like Christ's loyalty to the Father and the Father's will, not even His friendship with Peter. Now stay with the subject. The Son of Man must go through all of this and the glorious news, and we celebrate it every Easter. He must be raised on the third day. Verse 23, and He was saying to them all, so to all the people standing with Him, all those men, if anyone wishes to come after me, let him deny himself, take up his cross daily, follow me. Stop right there. When you're reading the Bible and you come across statements like this that are pregnant with meaning, there are so many things that could be drawn from. Take your time. Pause and let your eyes graze over what you have just read. Notice it's a condition, if anyone. And I say that today, if any of you, if any of us, it's a choice. We have come into the circle, we are in the family, but if we wish to be in the inner circle of discipleship, those who have given up their own will for His, those who have determined not to guide their lives selfishly, but unselfishly, those who choose to be generous rather than hoarding, those who see the needs of others rather than focus on their own, that inner circle, I find three specific requirements. Notice them. Notice them. Let him deny himself. Now, for the next few minutes, as we analyze these three specifics, I want you to understand you're not going to read about these things in a Wall Street Journal. You're not going to see them in Newsweek magazine. Time will not come out next week extolling the virtues of denying yourself. Are you kidding? It's all about us. It's all about me. No, not for the disciple. The disciple is known as a self-denying person. That means to say no to yourself. That means to refuse what you want, but accept what your Father wants. It means to disown your own rights, to dethrone self and enthrone Christ. I'm going to give you a moment to picture it. Your heart is like a

0: See how far along you are in this lifetime task of becoming a disciple. Denying yourself. I'll specify that in a few minutes. I'll illustrate it. Second, take up his cross daily. He would add that, wouldn't he? Daily, daily. But first, the cross. Last time we were together, we learned that it's a symbol of death. So obscene, it didn't even fit proper conversations around the table in a Roman home. It's a symbol of saying no to myself, putting to death my will. Spiritually speaking, the cross represents a deliberate decision to abandon one's own desires, preferences, and plans, and to live with the pain that that entails.
1: Denying yourself, taking up your cross daily. These aren't casual suggestions from a motivational speaker. They're the words of Jesus Christ himself, calling ordinary people to an extraordinary kind of life. Have you ever thought of yourself as a steward of the mysteries of God? Probably not, but it's a title that Paul assumed in the first century. Chuck?
0: I want you to sit with a phrase for just a moment. Six words from the Apostle Paul, writing to that ragged, carnal, deeply confused church in Corinth. Stewards of the mysteries of God. That's what Paul called himself. That's what he called the Corinthian leaders. And if you've trusted Christ, that's part of your calling too, to help steward the mysteries of God. Think about what that meant in Corinth. That city was a mess, sophisticated, worldly, impressed with itself, running every direction but the right one. And right in the middle of it, God planted a church and said, "You are the caretakers of my story." The gospel was brand new to the Gentiles. They were outsiders their whole lives, strangers to the promises, aliens to the covenant. And suddenly, the mystery was revealed, Jew and Gentile alike, whosoever will. The cross swings open for everyone, and from that moment on, the stewardship passed to us. Can you imagine anything more humbling? God didn't entrust this story to governments or institutions or people who had it all together. He entrusted it to us, ordinary people. That stewardship is not a burden. It's the greatest privilege I have ever known, and it's precisely why Insight for Living exists. Every broadcast is an act of stewardship. Every Bible study, every post, every program that goes out over the airwaves and across the internet, that's us together, faithfully tending the mystery we've been entrusted to proclaim.
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0: Say only helpful things. "Hey," exclaimed Mom, coming into the room with her hands on her hips. "What's this name-calling all about? You know we don't talk to each other like that. Words hurt."
1: "Oh, Mom, Lisa doesn't care," said John. "She knows I don't really mean it."
0: Lisa glared at her brother. "It hurts whether you mean it or not," she grumbled.
1: "You called me a pig. How do you think that makes me feel?" asked John.
0: Lisa looked down.
1: "Well, yesterday you said I was ugly," she defended herself.
0: "You called me dumb," John muttered.
1: "You said..."
0: "That's enough," Mom interrupted. "You both need to learn that unkind things you say do hurt, even if you don't really mean them. You can think about it while you work together to clean the basement."
1: "Do I have to work with John? He's mean to me," complained Lisa.
0: "Look who's talking," exclaimed John. "You're the mean one, not me."
1: "Do I need to assign more jobs for the two of you? I can do that if you can't get along by the time you finish the basement," exclaimed Mom.
0: "It'll take a little extra work to clean up the mess made by that leak you found down there last week."
1: "It didn't make much of a mess," said John. "It was just a tiny drip."
0: "Yes, and I put a mop bucket under the faucet," replied Mom. "Now go take care of it." The kids trooped downstairs to begin their work. Lisa soon hurried up.
1: "The bucket's overflowing," she exclaimed. "Come and see, Mom."
0: Mom went to look. She nodded.
1: "It's a worse mess now, isn't it? A small drop of water leaked into the bucket minute by minute, hour by hour, and it all adds up," she said.
0: "Let that remind you of all the unkind little things you say. They add up too, and they make a bucket full of hurts." The children looked from the overflowing bucket to one another.
1: I'm sorry I called you ugly, Lisa," murmured John. I was just mad."
0: "And you're not a pig, John, nor dumb," Lisa said.
1: "I'm sorry too."
0: Mom smiled.
1: "Now that sounds better. And it works two ways," she said. "All the nice things you say add up to a bucket full of blessings."
0: How do you talk to people? How does what you say make them feel? Do the things you say add up to a bucket full of hurts or a bucket full of blessings? Instead of hurting others by saying things that are mean and ugly, make up your mind to bless them by saying good things. Honor God with the words you use as well as the things you do.

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1: The book of Proverbs says rulers should conduct themselves honorably, and we should respond to them respectfully. Is that happening? Today, on Turning Point, Dr. David Jeremiah examines this wisdom and reminds us of something often overlooked in political debate. God is the one who is truly in control. 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
2: Hey, let me give you a suggestion today. If you're in a small group and you're looking for a new study, why not study the book of Proverbs? We have put together a study guide that will help you work your way through many of the important subjects that Solomon speaks about in this book, some of the things you're hearing on the air even today. But the study guide could be a tremendous asset if you want to do this together as a group. 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You get the CDs and listen to the lesson if you want to. 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What does the Bible say about, and then all of these subjects that we're talking about? The study guides are available from davidjeremiah.org. You can see them portrayed there if you go to that website, and you can order them and get enough for everybody in your group and study the book of Proverbs together. And we're going to study it again today as we open our Bibles to talk about Proverbs for the Powerful. What does it mean to have power? It seems like it's the number one priority for most everyone. I heard a discussion on the television the other day as people were talking about what people believe, and that there's a whole bunch of people that don't believe anything. They only believe one thing. They want to be in power. And whatever they have to do to get that, they will compromise anything to get to power. But what does power do for you, and how should you live as a powerful person? That's where we're going right now as we open our Bibles to the book of Proverbs.
3: Let's talk for a minute about rulers and the weak and the poor. This is a very interesting proverb. Proverbs 28:15 says, as a roaring lion and a raging bear, so is a wicked ruler over the poor people. And 29:14 says, the king who judges the poor with truth, his throne will be established forever. I think we ought to ask some questions about our leaders. How do they deal with the poor? How do they care for those who are not as fortunate as we may be? That's a good little checkpoint according to the book of Proverbs. How does the king deal with those who are poor? Let's talk about rulers and wickedness. This also comes from the book of Proverbs, chapter 11, verses 10 and 11. When it goes well with the righteous, the city rejoices, and when the wicked perish, there is jubilation. By the blessing of the upright, the city is exalted, but it is overthrown by the mouth of the wicked. Proverbs 20 and verse 8 says, a king who sits on the throne of judgment scatters all evil with his eyes. Get that picture clearly. That a righteous king can scatter evil by his very presence, by his persona, by his very eyes can he scatter evil. There is no more powerful tool in the hand of Almighty God than a righteous man who is doing the right thing. The Bible says that a ruler who is righteous can have an impact on his culture. Proverbs 25 verse 5 says, take away the wicked from before the king, and his throne will be established in righteousness. Let's talk for a moment about rulers and integrity. Now we're getting back into the controversial again. 17:7 says it this way, excellent speech is not becoming to a fool, much less lying lips to a prince. 29:4 says, the king establishes the land by justice, but he who receives bribes overthrows it. 29:12 says, if a ruler pays attention to lies, all of his servants become wicked. If ever there was a need for credibility and integrity in government, it's today. Thomas Jefferson once said, the whole art of government consists in being honest. And it's sad to say that this has been so violated over the years that honesty and political involvement almost seem like antonyms, almost seem like opposite, almost seems like to talk about somebody who is in the political realm and is honest is hard to understand and hard to explain. I'm happy to say that there are many in our own government who deal with issues honestly, but it is one of the most important ingredients for a leader in the world of business, in the world of government, and in the world of sports, whatever world you're looking at. If you can find somebody who is honest, I've told people, if you can start with the truth, you've got some place to go. But if you can't start with the truth, you've got no place to go. So honesty and integrity is very important. When we look at our culture today, it's so interesting because we even have words that defy this. Who can put a spin on what happened? Who can embellish it to such a degree that it's favorable to the person they represent? Why not let us just let it be? Let your yea be yea and your nay be nay. Why do we have to spin it? And you know, it's not just in the political realm. Pastors and preachers and evangelists have been known to exaggerate sometimes when they talk about statistics. We have to be real careful we don't do that. I remember hearing about two pastors who were talking to one another, and they were trying to explain this, and one guy said, if I lie about my statistics, and you know that I'm lying about my statistics, and I know that you know that I'm lying about my statistics, isn't that like telling the truth? No. I don't think so. I don't think so. Honesty is discarded in our present age, isn't it? Pushed away like it was unimportant. People lie about the age of their children in order to get them by on half fare. High schools and colleges have to set up special programs to deal with the cheating factor. We have government by deceit, business by fraud, education by deception. And we're learning that a person who will lie in one instance cannot be trusted in another. There is never an excuse for deception. Honesty is always the best way. And for a Christian leader, for someone in government, honesty is not only the best policy, it's the only policy. So those are just a few little things from the book of Proverbs for us to look at when we think about, now, who do I want representing me in the government? But this is not a one-edged sword. This is a double-edged sword, because the Proverbs also tell us how we're to respond, not just how the rulers are to respond. We talk about that, but what are we to do? How are we to act? Let's talk about when we deal with authorities, what should our response be? And first of all, we should be truthful. It says in Proverbs 16:13 that righteous lips are the delight of the king. Tax frauds and announced that several citizens were going to be indicted. They did not release the names of the citizens, but that week a number of people visited the city hall to straighten

our list of jokes and all the things that we do to ridicule those who are in authority, we ought to find the common ground where we can obey in absolute submission and respect and declare our allegiance and our loyalty to the government, because Christians have throughout history been known to be the best citizens in any culture. We're to be patient, says the Word of God. 25:15 says, by long forbearance a ruler is persuaded, and a gentle tongue breaks a bone. Sometimes we try to get things changed. I'll tell you what, when you're trying to get things changed or when you're trying to get things approved, you got to have patience. That's one of the great virtues of a Christian, to be patient. It doesn't happen overnight. You've got to wait. You've got to be patient and gently deal with the issues that come. The Bible says that when you're dealing with the government, patience is a very important virtue. And we're to be temperate. I don't know how to apply this particular proverb, but it's so good, I just had to throw it in here. It says, 23:1-3, when you sit down to eat with the ruler, consider carefully what is before you, and put a knife to your throat if you were a man given to appetite. Do not desire his delicacies, for they are deceptive food. Don't be taken in. Don't get yourself in a position of owing. It's interesting, isn't it, how very practical this book is. Well, we've talked about what kind of leaders we should choose from the Proverbs and how we should respond to those leaders when they're placed in office. But you know, there's something far more important than either one of these that the Proverbs speaks to so very clearly. And I want to share this with you because I know sometimes as Christians, because government was not meant to reflect our total value system, it can never do that in a pluralistic society, we can get discouraged. We can begin to think, what's the use if we're for one candidate and the other one gets elected? I know people go into depression over that. But you know what we need to remember, men and women, is that there's something else going on while all this is going on. And I want to talk to you for just a moment about the providential control of rulers and governments. This is a theme that we find throughout the Scripture, and it's one that's touched upon here in the Book of Wisdom in the Old Testament. In Proverbs 8:15-16, we read these words, by me, kings reign and rulers decree justice. By me, princes rule and nobles, all the judges of the earth. And this is the one that we probably know best, 21:1. The king's heart is in the hand of the Lord. Like rivers of water, he turns it wherever he wishes. The king's heart and God's hand. Remember that picture. The king's heart and God's hand. God turns the heart of leadership like a farmer turns water down an irrigation ditch. World events do not just happen apart from God's sovereignty. God's eyes are not shut so that he doesn't see what's going on. And even though great things happen that seem to defy our ability to comprehend them, God is never surprised by the happenings of life. There's another story in the Old Testament that illustrates this. King Nebuchadnezzar of Babylon in the year 586 BC bowed before the King of Kings, Jehovah God. But there's a story behind it. There was a daring young man by the name of Daniel, a Jewish boy who was used by the Lord to speak to this proud and arrogant king. Through many experiences and many warnings, King Nebuchadnezzar was shown mercy from God. But the king could just not get past his own pride. And one night as he was strolling along the top of the city walls of the city of Babylon, looking out at what then was one of the great wonders of the world, one of the most magnificent cities of the world, Nebuchadnezzar was caught up in his own pride. And in Daniel 4:30, we read what he said. He said, is this not the great Babylon I have built for a royal dwelling by my mighty power and for the honor of my majesty? His arrogant words were no sooner out of his mouth than like a clap of thunder, his mind snapped. The next moment he was reduced to an animal with a mind of a beast and a form of insanity called monomania,
which means that one

0: part of the normal human functioning doesn't work while all the rest is operating. Specifically, he was afflicted with lycanthropy, which is a word made up of two words, lycos meaning wolf and anthropos meaning man. He was the first wolf man. He ended up grazing in the field like an animal for 7 years. You say, well, that's a fantastic Old Testament story. It's a true story. He was reduced to the lowest form of life on earth for 7 years until he learned a lesson. And the Bible says that this mighty king was so ugly that people must have been repulsed by his appearance. He ate grass like an animal, scratching his filthy hair with claw-like nails. You probably don't believe this story. It's in the Bible. It's in the Old Testament book of Daniel. After 7 years of physical and mental torture, Nebuchadnezzar became convinced that something was going on he wasn't aware of. And I read his words now from Daniel chapter 4, verses 34 and 35. At the end of the time, I, Nebuchadnezzar, lifted my eyes to heaven and my understanding returned to me. And I blessed the Most High and praised and honored him who lives forever, for his dominion is an everlasting dominion, and his kingdom is from generation to generation. All the inhabitants of the earth are reputed as nothing. He does according to his will in the army of heaven and among the inhabitants of the earth. Who can restrain his hand or say to him, why have you done this? Now I, Nebuchadnezzar, praise and extol and honor the King of heaven, all of whose works are truth and his ways justice, and those who walk in pride he is able to put down. He got the message, didn't he? This experience was exactly what Daniel had told King Nebuchadnezzar would happen to him. He told him what would happen because of his pride. Back in Daniel 4:17, Daniel had said, this decision is by the decree of the watchers and the sentence by the word of the holy ones, in order that the living may know that the Most High rules in the kingdom of men, and he gives it to whomever he will, and he sets over it the lowest of men. You look back over history, the church prospered quite often when it was under tyrannical rule. Was God out of control when that was going on? Did God turn his back when Nero was running the empire? No, I don't understand all of the ins and outs of the sovereignty of God, but one of the things I want you to understand from the book of Proverbs is this. We have our elections. We do our diligence to do our best. But when it's all said and done, God hasn't been on vacation. God is aware. God is in charge. And the sovereign outflowing of his will may not make sense to us at the moment of time. But as we watch over years, and if we live to be 60 or 70, we can look back sometimes over our shoulder and see that what we didn't understand as we read about it now starts to make some sense, that God is weaving this pattern throughout history for his own glory, and God is in charge. My attitude as a citizen ought to be to work as hard as I can to elect the best people to office, to do everything I can to do diligence and find out what they believe and how they think and what they're committed to. But then when I cast my vote, I bow my head before Almighty God and say, thy will be done, because he's in charge. Amen? Amen. Amen. And when we do that, we can live in peace. And when we do that, if the person that we wanted isn't the one who's selected, we can still honor them, because we know that behind it all, God is still present and he is still in charge. And God rules in the affairs of men. What is it that Proverbs says? He turns the king's heart by his hand. The hand of God is on the affairs of the world. Years ago, in his epistle to Diognetus, an anonymous second century Christian described how true believers live their lives as citizens of heaven and at the same time citizens on earth. And this is what he said. Christians are distinguished from other men neither by country nor language nor the customs which they observe. For they neither inhabit cities of their own nor employ a peculiar form of speech nor lead a life which is marked out by any singularity. The course of conduct which they follow has not been devised by any speculation or deliberation of inquisitive men, nor do they, like some, proclaim themselves the advocates of any merely human doctrine. But inhabiting Greek as well as barbarian cities, according as the lot of each of them had determined, and following the customs of the natives in respect to clothing, food, and the rest of their ordinary conduct, they display to us their wonderful and confessedly striking method of life. They dwell in their own countries, but simply as sojourners. As citizens, they share in all things with others, and yet endure all things as if foreigners. Every foreign land is to them as their country, and every land of their birth is as a land of strangers. They marry, as do all. They beget children, but do not destroy their offspring. They have a common table, but not a common bed. They are in the flesh, but they do not live after the flesh. They pass their days on earth, but they are citizens of heaven. They obey the prescribed laws and at the same time surpass the laws by their lives. They love all men and are persecuted by all. They are unknown and condemned. They are put to death and restored to life. They are poor, yet they make many rich. They are in lack of all things, and yet they abound in all things. They are dishonored, and yet in their very dishonor they are glorified. They are evil spoken of, and yet are justified. They are reviled, and they bless. They are insulted, and they repay the insult with honor. They do good, yet are punished as evildoers. When punished, they rejoice as if quickened into life, and they are assailed by the Jews as foreigners. They are persecuted by the Greeks, yet those who hate them are unable to assign any reason for their hatred. What a testimony to a lifestyle that makes a difference. That's the kind of people we ought to be. That's the kind of person Proverbs lifts up for us to be. Men and women of truthfulness, integrity, reverence, and obedience. Careful as citizens. Serious about our responsibility. But always understanding that we march to the beat of a different drummer and that this world is not our home. We're just passing through. Our treasures are laid up somewhere beyond the blue. Let's make the journey one we can be proud of. Let's make the journey one that God will smile upon. Let's never lose sight of the fact that we'll understand it better by and by.
1: Amen. Amen. Hey, tomorrow we're going to talk about Proverbs about purity, one of the most prominent subjects in the book of Proverbs, and we'll pull together the key passages and talk about them tomorrow and again on Monday. I want you to know that our resource for this month is a book called God's Heart for Israel. So why don't you get this book? It's yours for the asking when you send a gift during the month of August. 100 plus pages of truth. We'll see you next time.
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1: Welcome to the Radio Bible, and this is the Bible in dramatic form. My name is Stephen Bapiro, and I'll be your guide today as we present a reading from the pages of the Bible. Our purpose in doing this program is simply to present the Bible as it is written and to discuss what it means. We will give you a portion of the Bible in dramatic form, and then Pastor Asafa Makanga comes in to discuss the portion. Along with me, Melinda Gajilima. Welcome, Melinda.
2: My pleasure, Stephen.
1: And our Bible teacher, Asafa Makanga. Welcome, Asafa.
3: Thank you, Stephen. And the scene is this. Moses, in a series of addresses, urges the younger generation of Israelites to remember and learn from the mistakes of their forefathers who rebelled against God in various ways. In the last reading, Moses reminded the people not to forget God if they become prosperous. Today we'll be reading various passages from Deuteronomy, which reflect a lesson on how believers ought to give of their increase to God.
1: The first of the readings tells how God gave Moses replacement tablets of the law. After Moses broke the first ones in anger over the golden calf incident, this shows that the commands of God were not Moses' own ideas. The passage is the beginning of Deuteronomy chapter 10.
4: Deuteronomy 10.
5: At that time, the Lord said to me,
6: "Chisel out 2 stone tablets like the first ones, and come up to me on the mountain. Also make a wooden chest. I will write on the tablets the words that were on the first tablets which you broke. Then you are to put them in the chest."
5: So I made the ark out of acacia wood and chiseled out 2 stone tablets like the first ones. And I went up on the mountain with the 2 tablets in my hands. The Lord wrote on these tablets what he had written before, the 10 commandments he had proclaimed to you on the mountain, out of the fire, on the day of the assembly. And the Lord gave them to me. Then I came back down the mountain and put the tablets in the ark I had made, as the Lord commanded me, and they are there now.
1: See, Moses did not carve the 10 commandments on these 2 stone tablets. God wrote them with his own handwriting, engraving the letters right into the stone. And up until the time of Solomon, those tablets were still contained in the Ark of the Covenant, kept behind the big curtain in the temple.
3: And the following passages have to do with our giving back to God, part of our income. And God was commanding his people to give. And perhaps you have heard the word tithe, which means 10%. Many people today take this to mean that believers should give 10% of their income to God. But the principle of tithing also means God is not requiring anybody to give his entire income. By giving 10%, the people were basically saying, "I give to you, Lord, 10% of what you gave me. I believe that if I do this, you will provide for me in the future as you have in the past." So giving to God is an exercise of trust. And if we're willing to put God first with our money, it will be easier to put him first in everything. Here is Deuteronomy 14, starting with verse 22.
5: "Be sure to set aside a tenth of all that your fields produce each year. Eat the tithe of your grain, new wine and oil, and the firstborn of your herds and flocks in the presence of the Lord your God, at the place he will choose as a dwelling for his name, so that you may learn to revere the Lord your God always. But if that place is too distant, and you have been blessed by the Lord your God and cannot carry your tithe, because the place where the Lord will choose to put his name is so far away, then exchange your tithe for silver, and take the silver with you, and go to the place the Lord your God will choose. Use the silver to buy whatever you like, cattle, sheep, wine, or other fermented drink, or anything you wish. Then you and your household shall eat there in the presence of the Lord your God and rejoice. And do not neglect the Levites living in your towns, for they have no allotment or inheritance of their own. At the end of every 3 years, bring all the tithes of that year's produce and store it in your towns, so that the Levites, who have no allotment or inheritance of their own, and the aliens, the fatherless, and the widows who live in your towns may come and eat and be satisfied, and so that the Lord your God may bless you in all the work of your hands.
3: Note that God was saying the Levites, those who ministered in the sacred tabernacle, have no allotment or inheritance on earth. The Levites were to be sustained by the offerings of the people. This is a principle which is carried over into today, that the people of the churches should, by their tithes, support the ones who labor full-time in the Lord's work. The tithe is mentioned again in other places, such as Deuteronomy chapter 16, the Feast of the Weeks.
5: Count off 7 weeks from the time you begin to put the sickle to the standing grain. Then celebrate the Feast of Weeks to the Lord your God by giving a freewill offering in proportion to the blessings the Lord your God has given you. And rejoice before the Lord your God at the place He will choose as a dwelling for His name. You, your sons and daughters, your men servants and maid servants, the Levites in your towns and the aliens, the fatherless and the widows living among you. Remember that you were slaves in Egypt and follow carefully these decrees.
3: Here was a freewill offering that was to be given in proportion to the blessings of the Lord. In other words, if someone had been blessed with great abundance, he should be expected to give more back to God. If someone had not been very much blessed, he would not be expected to give as much, but everybody was expected to give something. It was to be in proportion to their blessings.
2: Okay, next time we go to Deuteronomy 26 for a discussion on the concept known as first fruits. The people were to give to God, not at the end of the harvest, but at the very beginning of the harvest. They were to give the first of the crops to God as a thank you offering.
4: Deuteronomy 26.
5: When you have entered the land the Lord your God is giving you as an inheritance, and have taken possession of it and settled in it, take some of the first fruits of all that you produce from the soil of the land the Lord your God is giving you, and put them in a basket. Then go to the place the Lord your God will choose as a dwelling for His name, and say to the priest in office at the time,
7: I declare today to the Lord your God that I have come to the land the Lord swore to our forefathers to give us.
5: The priest shall take the basket from your hands and set it down in front of the altar of the Lord your God. Then you shall declare before the Lord your God,
7: My father was a wandering Aramean, and he went down into Egypt with a few people and lived there and became a great nation, powerful and numerous. But the Egyptians mistreated us and made us suffer, putting us to hard labor. Then we cried out to the Lord, the God of our fathers, and the Lord heard our voice and saw our misery, toil, and oppression. So the Lord brought us out of Egypt with a mighty hand and an outstretched arm, with great terror and with miraculous signs and wonders. He brought us to this place and gave us this land, a land flowing with milk and honey. And now I bring the first fruits of the soil that you, O Lord, have given me.
5: Place the basket before the Lord your God and bow down before Him. And you and the Levites and the aliens among you shall rejoice in all the good things the Lord your God has given to you and your household. When you have finished setting aside a tenth of all your produce in the third year, the year of the tithe, you shall give it to the Levite, the alien, the fatherless, and the widow, so that they may eat in your towns and be satisfied. Then say to the Lord your God,
7: I have removed from my house the sacred portion and have given it to the Levite, the alien, the fatherless, and the widow, according to all you commanded. I have not turned aside from your commands, nor have I forgotten any of them. I have not eaten any of the sacred portion while I was in mourning, nor have I removed any of it while I was unclean, nor have I offered any of it to the dead. I have obeyed the Lord my God. I have done everything you commanded me. Look down from heaven, your holy dwelling place, and bless your people Israel and the land you have given us as you promised on oath to our forefathers, a land flowing with milk and honey.
3: I can picture the people could have come with either of two attitudes. They could have come with a grudging heart saying, Here is your basket of fruit, Lord. I worked hard for it, and I hope I have enough left to get by on. Or they could have come cheerfully saying, this is only a small part of what we owe you, because everything we have is really yours anyway. Thank you, Lord, for the blessings.
8: I'll just raise a question on behalf of those who are struggling in just getting by. It's not a simple thing for some people to give 10% of their food or their meager income.
3: I'm very aware of that. The concept of the tithe is found in the Old Testament and in the days of Jesus, but it's not taught in the New Testament epistles, Melinda. And the Bible students are divided on whether God means for us to give exactly 10%. Some say that if you are having trouble feeding your family, God would excuse you from giving very much to him. Others would say that if you give to him even out of extreme poverty, God will look upon your faith and bless you because of your trust. I cannot tell another person that he must do this or that because I cannot have faith for somebody else. I can't expect somebody else to have my faith. Each person must come to his own conclusion about this based on his or her own faith and in their understanding of what God would have them to do. You see, when you are giving to God, you are saying, God, I trust you to provide.
2: It's a trust issue, Melinda. When we purposely diminish our income for God, whether it's much or little, we are saying we believe there are more where this came from the Lord. And Jesus did say that if you give, it will be given to you.
3: You have put it right, Steve. And we don't have to be limited by 10%. If I feel I have been overly blessed, I may decide to give more than 10%. And if I have been really blessed, God may expect me to give much more than 10%. But it's a personal issue and one that cannot be decided for someone else. We switch gears now as Moses reminds the ancient Israelites that there is a blessing in their obedience, but there is a cursing in disobedience.
9: Your children who follow you in later generations and foreigners who come from distant lands will see the calamities that have fallen on the land and the diseases with which the Lord has afflicted it. The whole land will be a burning waste of salt and sulfur, nothing planted, nothing sprouting, no vegetation growing on it. It will be like the destruction of Sodom and Gomorrah, Admah and Zeboiim, which the Lord overthrew in fierce anger. All the nations will ask,
10: why has the Lord done this to this land? Why this fierce burning anger?
9: And the answer will be,
11: it is because this people abandoned the covenant of the Lord, the God of their fathers, the covenant he made with them when he brought them out of Egypt. They went off and worshipped other gods and bowed down to them, gods they did not know, gods he had not given them. Therefore, the Lord's anger burned against this land, so that he brought on it all the curses written in this book. In furious anger and in great wrath, the Lord uprooted them from their land and thrust them into another land, as it is now.
9: The secret things belong to the Lord our God, but the things revealed belong to us and to our children forever, that we may follow all the words of this law.
3: There are many things about God and eternity which are not told in the Bible. They are the secret things. They belong to God. But the things he has told us, they are ours to obey.
1: 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This has been the Radio Bible. If you would like more information, write and we'll send you some literature and we'll be sure to assist in any way we can. 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I'm Stephen Bapiro and be sure to join us next time as we continue our daily readings on the Radio Bible.

Blessed to be here with you on TWR Pure Talk. We're now going to listen to one more song, Whom Shall I Fear by Chris Tomlin. After this, we'll then listen to Expectant Faith, followed by Reach Out with Pastor Gabe Dibnam. Stay with us.

Welcome to Expectant Faith Devotionals, a daily application of faith in the Lord Jesus Christ. The discipline of waiting upon God. And we know that all things work together for good to those who love God, to those who are the called according to His purpose. Romans chapter 8, verse 28. In the believer's relationship with God, especially in the matter of communion or fellowship with Him, God is always faithful in every circumstance, whether in life or death, to bring about His perfect will and to work all things together for the eventual good on earth, as it will be revealed in heaven one day. The one who calls the sinner out of darkness into His great light by the revelation of Christ as Savior from sin and Lord of the life is the one who takes perfect responsibility in this world of suffering and loss to sovereignly work to bring about His blessing upon the greatest number of those whom He loves. He will never fail to do this, even when mankind, and in particular true believers in Christ, cannot understand His ways nor His works. True faith, in light of the limitations of man and the sinfulness of his own heart, learns in an ever-increasing way to deny oneself, refuse to put oneself in the place of the eternal loving God, deferring to Him in judgment and also in the eventual outcome of life. The Apostle Paul summed this up in several passages in Scripture, one of which is found in the Epistle to the believers in Rome. He speaks indirectly of not only the sovereignty of God in every change and circumstance of the believer's life, but also of the ever-present object for which God has called him and assures him of His faithfulness. Though man might fail in the difficult moment or circumstance, God will not. He will bring about His perfect will in the life and accomplish for time and eternity a work, the glory of which will resound throughout history as having been manifested in Christ. The Apostle Paul also wrote concerning what has called him and assures him of His faithfulness. Though man might fail in the difficult moment or circumstance, God will not. He will bring about His perfect will in the life and accomplish for time and eternity a work, the glory of which will resound throughout history as having been manifested in Christ. The Apostle Paul also wrote concerning

0: concerning Christ's work in and through him, but with all boldness, as always, so now also Christ will be magnified in my body, whether by life or by death. For to me to live is Christ, and to die is gain. The believer who truly belongs to Christ by virtue of the new birth, being born again by the Spirit, and having become a new creation in Christ, and who lives in the blessed surrender of all to Christ, is that one who trusts Christ for all, and finds in him that blessed resting place of provision and sufficiency. True faith finds its resting place in Christ, not only in one's union with Christ, but in the knowledge of the fact that God is sovereign, and no one, nor anything, can separate the believer from the love of God in Christ. In the Old Testament, in the book of Genesis, we find the story of Joseph, a man truly chosen by God to be a savior of the people of Israel, but not only for them, but for all of the then known world. A famine was coming, and God raised up Joseph at 17 years of age to, first of all, know great loss and separation from that which he loved, his family, and the land where he lived, so that Joseph would become an instrument by which multitudes would be spared, his family included. Joseph did not have a Bible. He knew of God and his ways by that which Jacob his father taught him as a boy. Since he did not have the scriptures to read, God revealed himself to Joseph at times in dreams and gave him the gift of the interpretation of those dreams. Throughout the years of his captivity in Egypt, the lessons from these dreams kept him steady, persevering, and able to believe God for his deliverance and blessing. God honored Joseph's faith, a faith that was characterized by him waiting upon God alone, living in the expectation of God's intervention. Dear Father, strengthen us to wait. In Jesus' name, amen. 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If you would like to read the text, listen to other devotionals, or comment on the message, please contact us at expectantfaith.com or at WhatsApp, +27 72 641 4475. 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

Good day, my name is Gail Dippenaar, and thank you so much for allowing me to join with you. This is Reach Out, and that means it's time for you to take a break from what you're doing, get yourself some refreshment and most of all your Bible. And we have been chatting about Luke chapter 19 and Zacchaeus climbing up in the tree. And today we're going to just continue with that. But let me just read chapter 19 and the event that happened. And he entered and was passing through Jericho. That was Jesus Christ who was passing through Jericho. And behold, there was a man called by the name of Zacchaeus, and he was a chief tax gatherer, and he was rich. And he was trying to see who Jesus was, and he was unable because of the crowd, for he was small in stature. And he ran on ahead and climbed up into a sycamore tree in order to see him, for he was about to pass through that way. And when Jesus came to the place, he looked up and said to him, "Zacchaeus, hurry and come down, for today I must stay at your house." And he hurried and came down and received him gladly. And when they saw it, they all began to grumble, saying, "He has gone to be a guest of a man who is a sinner." And Zacchaeus stopped and said to the Lord, "Behold, Lord, half my possessions I will give to the poor, and if I have defrauded anyone of anything, I will give back four times as much." And Jesus said to him, "Today salvation has come to this house, because he too is a son of Abraham. For the Son of Man has come to seek and save that which was lost." We got up to the point last time where Jesus was speaking that he had become a son of Abraham, because the Jews thought they were automatically sons of Abraham because they were in the line of genealogy. But Jesus said, you have to know God. You have to know him as Father, and you have to know me to be a son of Abraham. And we went to go and look at that in John 8 verse 38. And so we got to that point. But today I want to spend a little bit of time on verse 10. For the Son of

Man has come to seek and to save that which was lost. Now, we saw the crowd had grumbled because they moaned about the fact that Jesus went to the house of sinners. And looking at the life of Jesus, we see that there was many times that he went to seek out the sinners and to look for them. There was many times he went to the house of sinners. He went to look for them because he said, it's not the healthy that need a doctor. It's the sick that need a doctor. And so that's what he came to do. He came to give the sinners an opportunity to change and to realize that their sin was forgiven, could be forgiven, and that it could be redeemed. And so Jesus looked out. I mean, one of his disciples was a tax collector. He went to search him out and to change his life completely, because we saw that Zacchaeus had a complete change in his life. He wasn't the same. He got up that morning not knowing that his whole life would change. He got up broken, sinner, separated from God. And here comes Jesus and changes his whole life, where he now has been redeemed and is no longer a sinner and has been given eternal life and is changed completely. Because remember what we said, that God has created a place in our heart. We saw that in Ecclesiastes 3 verse 11. He's created a place in our heart that only he can fill. And Jesus went to seek those that was lost. He did that with that woman, that Samaritan woman. And he told her that only the living water can fill her life. Only the living water that he gives will make us not thirst again. And that's that place that has been created in us. So let us go and look at John chapter 4. And I'll just read a little bit. He went into Samaria, actually passed through Samaria, and I believe he went there just for her. Let's go and look. Yeah, John 4 verse 3, he left Judea and departed again into Galilee and had to pass through Samaria. And he came to a city of Samaria called Sychar, near the parcel of ground that Jacob gave to his son Joseph. Now, people didn't actually want to mix with the Samaritans, but here is Jesus in a city of Samaria. And here's verse 7, then came a woman of Samaria to draw water. Jesus said to her, give me a drink, for his disciples had gone away in the city to buy food. The Samaritan woman therefore said to him, how is it that you, being a Jew, ask me for a drink, since I'm a Samaritan woman? For Jews have no dealings with Samaritans. Jesus answered and said to her, if you knew the gift of God and who it is who says to you, give me a drink, you would have asked him and he would have given you living water. She said to him, sir, you have nothing to draw and the well is deep. Where then do you get this living water? You're not greater than our father Jacob, are you, who gave us this well and drank of it himself and his sons and his cattle? And Jesus answered and said to her, everyone who drinks of this water shall thirst again. Once again, somebody came into contact with Jesus. Their life changed completely, like Zacchaeus, and their thinking changed, and they were given this living water that Jesus said can only fill that place. Well, we've looked at the story of Zacchaeus, and let us just summarize what we have noticed in this story. Number one, Zacchaeus was searching. He went to search out for Jesus, even in the process of becoming undignified and humbling himself. And yes, maybe people might have a lot to say to us. Maybe they call us undignified because we follow Jesus, but that doesn't matter. We have found the truth, the way, the truth, and the life. We also saw that there comes a time in people's lives when things don't fulfill you anymore. He was very rich, but in those things didn't fulfill him anymore. He had heard about Jesus and he wanted to know who Jesus was. The next thing that we noticed is that Jesus was the one who looked up and saw him. When you're searching, Jesus searches, looks for you, and even knew Zacchaeus's name. And we also see a choice. There was a choice to make. Zacchaeus had a choice. He could choose
to accept him or not, but it says that he gladly received him. And this is something that we need to do. You need to gladly receive Jesus Christ as Lord and Savior if you want salvation to come to you, because that's exactly what happened to Zacchaeus. And then to notice that only that place in the heart that's been created by God for him can be filled by him. He set eternity in our human heart. And of course, only Jesus, who is the living water, can fill our need that we never ever thirst again. We also saw that Zacchaeus repented and showed fruit of his repentance, and his whole life changed. He had a complete different priority now in life to what he had when he woke up that morning. And of course, the most famous scripture that we're ending off with, because this just means the world to us: for the Son of Man has come to seek and to save that which was lost. What an interesting event, and I do hope from the time that we've spent together just looking at this that something really struck you and stood out for you. And before I go, our time is just about up, before I go, I always tell you this and always will, because this is the best news you will ever hear. Just as Jesus was looking for Zacchaeus, Jesus came to seek and to save the lost, and to remember that he loves you. Goodbye, dear friend, and God bless you until we meet again.

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4: Today we arrive at a psalm that is famously known as "The Lord is my shepherd," and it's otherwise known as the 23rd Psalm. Now, there are many parallels between the way a shepherd cares for his sheep and how our good shepherd, the Lord Jesus Christ, cares for us and cares for those who are His. And our teacher, John Matthews, will explain this with today's theme, Why So Much Praise and Worship?
2: Well, a very, very warm welcome. Thanks very much for that, Esther. And this is, of course, our journey through the Bible. And today here on Mission 66, wherever you are and whatever your situation, you are so welcome here as we arrive at one of the most loved and best known chapters in the Bible. What brilliant, true, comforting words. The Lord is my shepherd. I lack nothing. So what is this psalm saying to us? What is it going to say to us? Well, it's a psalm that refers to God as a shepherd and as a king. And it was probably sung at feasts of praise to the Lord that took place in the house of the Lord. And this psalm was written to praise God. The psalmist wants to praise the Lord. But what motivated him? What made the psalmist write such a beautiful, extraordinary piece of poetry? What are the reasons? Why so much praise and worship? Well, let's begin then at verse 1. The Lord is my shepherd. I lack nothing. Well, first, the translation of the word Lord here is a translation of God's name, the God of the covenant with Israel, Yahweh. And this God is a God that has a relationship of partnership, of connection with people. And the first thing that perhaps strikes our attention in Psalm 23 is the psalmist praising God because God provides for all of his needs. God is the God who provides, but he sustains. And he does this for you and he does it for me as well. And he alone sustains our lives. And the psalmist continues to reflect on this extraordinary God in verse 2 when he says, He makes me lie down in green pastures. He leads me beside quiet waters. He refreshes my soul. Observe here this scenario behind this comparison of God with a shepherd. It's a man who tends his sheep, who takes care of them. And he not only shows up as the provider here, but now he is also the one who makes me and makes you lie down in green pastures. He leads us to quiet waters. He restores our strength. And what is the second thing that strikes the psalmist's attention? Why does he want to praise the Lord so much? Well, it's because God is the one who guarantees his emotional balance. And God is not only the provider, but he leads us to safe places in him, to green pastures. He leads us to quiet waters. He soothes, he heals, and then he guarantees our mental health, our emotional balance. And he is the God, the only wise God, there is no other, that provides so much more, so far beyond our material needs. And the Bible then continues at the end of verse 3 saying, he guides me along the right paths for his name's sake. The idea here is he helps us to take the right steps in everything in life for his name's sake, for the love of his name. And the idea we discover is the third reason why the psalmist insists on writing this beautiful piece of poetry, and that is that God helps him in his choices. Here's a question for you. How difficult is it to make the right choices in life? My goodness, I can answer that. It is so difficult to make the right choices with the big decisions, especially, it seems. And yet here the psalmist discovers that God is the provider. God guarantees him emotional balance. There are two things, but the third thing is that God helps him in his difficult choices in life. This life that we live is full of the unknown. It's full of surprises, of unforeseen moments. And this is the life that's clearly presented here in verse 4, which gives us the right ideas of a danger that we here depicted as sheep can encounter in the world. Verse 4 says, even though I walk through the darkest valley, I will fear no evil, for you are with me. Your rod and your staff, they comfort me. Whenever we pass through the dark valleys of life, those tough times in our journey on this earth, well, it means experiencing the danger sometimes, very often the shadow of death. How many of you listening have already walked through a valley of darkness and death? Maybe you are doing that right now. You're in that valley today as you listen to Mission 66. Well, what an incredible truth this is, that God, who created the world in which we live, who put the very breath in our lungs, who longs for us to know him properly and fully so that everything ultimately will make perfect sense. This God wants to walk your journey through life with you, right there, beside you, behind you, ahead of you, and in you. And his rod and his staff, which means his discipline and his protection, are acting in favor of us. And the psalmist has discovered this, and now he has yet another reason to praise God, because God takes care of him and God protects his life. And God is a God of provision. He is a providing God. He is the God who gives us inner security and the emotional balance that we cannot have without him. It does not exist outside of him. And God is the God who helps us make the right choices in life. And he is the God that takes care of us, who protects us with his very own presence, with his hands. He is the God that even when what we seem to depict as making the wrong choice is able to turn our bad for good. And this is why the psalmist is praising him with such vigor and heart and with every fiber of his being. Because why so much praise and worship? Because he is discovering more of God, of who God really is. And then in verse 5, we see a change. There's a change actually in metaphor. The subject no longer a sheep, but now this kind of sort of host of a great feast, and the host is receiving a special guest of honor and serving this guest with this special banquet. And it says, you prepare a table before me in the presence of my enemies. You anoint my head with oil. My cup overflows. The psalmist is excited, so overwhelmed with an awareness of God and who God really is, what he's done and what he will do. And he not only discovers that God takes care of him and protects him, but also, observe here, he now feels like this as if he has been invited as this special guest to this incredibly special banquet in the house of God himself. And there the Lord, what does he do? Doesn't just invite him, he anoints his head with oil and he makes his cup overflow. Blessing beyond our imagination. In the context of the oil and the overflowing cup, what does that mean? Well, anointing somebody's head with oil in the ancient Middle East, in the Hebrew Jewish contexts, you'd see people pouring oil on somebody's head and it meant, look, you're so welcome here, more than welcome. You are an honored guest. And along with receiving this special treatment with the oil, overflowing the cup as well with wine here also means, look, you are a special guest of honor. And how does this happen? Where does God do this? And in what situation? Well, in the presence, it says, of my enemies. The enemies that wanted to destroy the psalmist. The enemies that wanted to see his disgrace, his ruin. And with these circumstances all told, they see from afar how God treats him in this incredible, special, eternal way. Verse 6, surely your goodness and love will follow me all the days of my life, and I will dwell in the house of the Lord forever. And here we see the end of the psalm. Why is he praising God here? Because he has discovered two interesting things, two special qualities, that God is good. And God's goodness is destined towards him and towards all people. And his faithfulness is destined to those who are in covenant with him. And he directs his goodness to all. Will they accept? Will you accept his goodness as it flows towards you? The goodness of God, along with his faithfulness, he provides freely to all mankind, to all who believe in his name, in the truth of his being and his work and his plan for your life. I will dwell, it says, in the house of the Lord forever. I've discovered who God is, how he acts, and that he takes care of us, and that he wants a personal, intimate relationship with us, that he intervenes in our lives. And so I will never cease to celebrate. The author, C.S. Lewis, wrote something before he died, and I'm reminded of that now as we read this psalm. He says, to know God is to know him personally, not just to know about him. Anything less is just information. My encouragement to you as you listen to Mission 66 today is, if you are aware of the information of faith, if you read the words but they make no impact, if it's like trying to get the machine to work but there's no power there, well, you need to plug it in. And that means there is only power through the living, dwelling, indwelling presence of the Holy Spirit. God's Spirit himself, the Spirit of Jesus Christ, can come to live in you, and you will never be the same again. It will feel like you've arrived at home, like you are coming home. Because you are coming home to your Maker, the one who created you, the one who loves you perfectly, the one who loves you in a way that no human being will ever get close to, even the best of relationships, nowhere close. And God says, come and live in my house together. I will live in you and you in me. There is no greater thing than that. Nothing comes remotely close.
4: You're listening to Mission 66. And as you already know, dear friend, we've come to the second part of our program. And we have a whole bunch of questions to aim at our teacher, John Matthews, on this incredible Psalm 23. Why so many doubts? Why so many questions? Well, look, here comes the first question. And John, you know, in the very beginning of Psalm 23, it says, "I shall not want." And highlighting that point, "I shall not want," do you think that that means that God will give us everything that we want? Is this what this portion of Scripture is telling us?
2: Well, Esther, it means that God knows exactly what we need to live a life beyond our imagination, beyond anything that we can imagine. If we have control, one thing is guaranteed: we will lack much. We will maybe even lack the greatest gift of eternal life. But if we surrender to God, He gives us not only what we need, He does that, but He adds so much more than we could ever ask for, but far from ask, that we could ever imagine. That's how far beyond our understanding God's understanding of us is. And that is how far beyond any concept of the most ridiculously generous human generosity. That's how much more generous God is. He wants to mold us into people who are more than conquerors. He wants ultimately for us to become more like His beautiful Son, Jesus.
4: Oh, I absolutely love how you put that, John. And you know, this psalm in particular, and you know, it seems with the other psalms after it as well, they mention only the fact that this is a psalm of David. So basically, there's no introductory note talking about the director of music or the sailor, as we've seen in previous psalms. So is this really a psalm of David? Can we be sure that he's the one who wrote this?
2: Well, it literally says a psalm for David. Now, that "for" can mean of David. So it is very probable that many, many of the psalms are written by David, but they're well described, I think, when we call them as Davidic psalms, because they can be in honor of David or written in the same style that David wrote a psalm. So some psalms seem to have been written, actually a small proportion of them, later on, because they describe a centrality of the temple that was greater than in David's time. That's just an example of the time span.
4: All right, that's good information to know, John. All right, well, you know, during your exposition on verse 3, you mentioned that the psalm is talking about sheep, of course, and you said that the phrase "restores my strength" is a better translation than "refreshes my soul." But look, John, don't you think that "refreshes my soul" is so much more deeper and more poetic in its nature, or in the way that it expresses what David is saying about God?
2: Well, what this verse means is that the sheep — who are the sheep? That is us. It's you and me, the people. We're going to have our strength and vigor renewed and restored to a level that we never knew before. And God restores our strength every morning if we come to Him. And that's why, even though it's not so poetic, it is translated as the intention of the author in a clear and more objective way, let's put it that way. And that helps us understand the original expression in the psalm.
4: Well, you know, let's keep talking about the sheep, because honestly, the sheep here that are mentioned across the psalms, they don't seem to be the brightest of animals, would you say, John?
2: Well, maybe that's why they're used here to compare to me. How many times have I made the same mistakes? How many times have I wandered down the wrong paths? Like us, sheep are fragile. They're animals that are easily attacked by predators, like a wolf or a lion, and they're animals that easily get lost. They have this image, don't they, of being stubborn, going their own way. That's why the image of God taking care and really having such concern for the one. He's got 99, but he cares for everyone and goes in search of the one who's missing. And this image of God taking care of the faithful one in the Bible is strongly represented by a shepherd tending and caring for his sheep and protecting his sheep. And from here we get the importance of the rod and the staff, keeping him from falling into peril, keeping you, keeping me from falling into peril. And even if we're in situations which seem incredibly perilous and dangerous, he is always with us. He will never forsake us. He will never leave us. He is taking us to an impenetrable glory where there will be no more suffering or tears. So whatever the danger we face here will be far surpassed by the glory and the comfort and the beauty of there. Sheep, as I said, are many times stubborn and they stray from the original path. Sounds a lot like me again. So looking at this image, I think, helps us understand ourselves, and we see ourselves in this and understand as well the psalm in a clearer way.
4: I've thoroughly enjoyed every moment of today's discussion. This is truly such a wonderful psalm. And John, thank you for leading us like a good shepherd to the green pastures of Psalm 23, refreshing our soul with the truth of God's word. And, you know, I suppose we can go ahead now and summarize the intent of today's psalm.
2: Today we've been in the magnificent 23rd psalm, and our theme is why so much praise and worship. And the great lesson today, I think, that we've been looking on and sort of looking at is, what is your motivation? What are the things that drive you in life? We may get ourselves involved in religious activities. We might even go to church. We might go to meetings. But the question is, why? Well, here, the psalmist discovers who God is and how God intervenes personally and acts in our lives. And the psalmist's gratitude is so great that he says, I'm going to the house of the Lord and I'm going to worship him as long as I live. And you know, when we understand who God really is, or actually when we start to get a grasp of who he really is and how we can live by his Spirit in our very souls and how he lives in us, we move from religion to real faith. And when we walk in that faith, well, the world, our lives, our eternity become an entirely different proposition. We have something completely different to live for, to look forward to, because we're now walking in the path that he carved out for us before we were even born. And you know what? That path, it doesn't really end when we die at all. In reality, it begins. That's the beginning of forevermore. What a glorious truth. What a glorious Savior. What a glorious God.

0: but more than to know you, wants to live in, to guide, to protect, to enlarge, to show you himself in so much more magnificent words can hardly describe. They don't do any justice. But he is so great and he is so good.
1: 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Look, we look forward to joining you same time next time as we look through the book of Psalms here on Mission 66. So until then, my name is Esther. For John and our entire team, this is Mission 66.
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1: How strong is your faith? Could you be talked out of it? On Focus on Family today, Alisa Chidlas shares how she almost lost her faith while being mentored by a pastor who was a deconstructionist. Hear how her faith was restored. Coming up here on Focus on the Family on TWR Pure Talk. But right now, let's enjoy this song. The King is coming.

0: Christianity is true whether you feel it or not. And that gives me peace. When you don't have the experience or you feel like you can't hear God's voice or feel His presence, He is who He said He is. And it is true objectively in reality, whether your feelings line up with that or not.
1: Well, if you know anyone who is struggling with their faith right now, stay tuned. We have a message of hope for you today. This is Focus on the Family with Jim Daly, and I'm John Fuller.
2: Elisa Childers is our guest today, and she's going to share a fascinating look at how she almost lost her faith while being mentored by a pastor who was secretly an agnostic. And the best part is Elisa was motivated to do intense research into the pillars of our faith and found them to be true. Praise God for that. So she proved it for herself. Now let me set up Elisa's background. She grew up with parents who were a big part of the Jesus movement in the early 1970s. Her dad, Chuck Girard, founded one of the very first Christian bands called Love Song at Calvary Chapel in Southern California. And you'll hear more about Elisa's childhood and how it formed her faith in just a moment.
1: Yeah, and if you saw the movie Jesus Revolution, you can see the atmosphere there that Elisa was raised in. Those were some pretty ardent believers who felt compelled to share the gospel. Here now, Elisa Childers, speaking to a huge group of college students at Liberty University on today's episode of Focus on the Family with Jim Daly.
0: I was raised, obviously, in a Christian home. My mom and dad both gave me the real gospel, and I loved Jesus as far back as I can remember. In fact, I don't even remember a time in my life when I wasn't aware of the presence of God, when I wasn't deeply convinced in my bones that Jesus is exactly who He said He is, and that the Bible is His word. I lived my life by that. Not perfectly. I had my moments, but I always knew that it was true. One of the things I got to do as a very young child was be involved in what my dad called street ministry. And what that meant was we would go out on the streets of Hollywood and in other places in Los Angeles and sometimes even New York City, and we would set up a stage and my dad and his friends would sing. And those of us who weren't singing would go out into the crowd and share the gospel. We would pass out gospel tracts and try to win people to Christ. So I didn't grow up in a Christian bubble in that I wasn't ever exposed to other worldviews. You don't do street ministry on Hollywood Boulevard on Halloween and not meet some interesting folks. So my faith wasn't blind. I saw the power of the gospel. But there was something about my faith that I didn't realize back in those times was weak and untested. And that was the intellectual side of my faith. So I followed in my dad's footsteps and was a part of the contemporary Christian group Zoe Girl. And we got to travel all around the country and all over different parts of the world, sharing Jesus with young girls. That was our audience. We wanted to encourage young girls to stand strong for Jesus on their public school campuses. And it was such a joy to get to do that. About around the time that Zoe Girl was coming to a close, we were all married by now and starting to have kids. So we came off the road. Now, I'll be honest with you, there were some things about my time touring in Christian music that made me vulnerable to what would happen next. I wasn't even really praying that much by the time of the end of my 7 or so years of touring. And it's not because I didn't love Jesus. I had just become tired and a bit depressed. So when we came off the road, I wanted to go get my kids in church. I wanted to get our family in church. So my husband and I settled in a non-denominational evangelical church right in the heart of the Bible Belt in Middle Tennessee. And we loved this church. We loved the pastor's intellectual approach to the sermons. We loved the sense of community we found among the like-minded believers there. We were home. Well, after about 8 months of attending this church, the pastor pulled me aside and he said, you know, I'd like to invite you to take part in an inner circle type study and discussion group. He said, this is going to be like going to seminary. Now, this sounded really exciting to me because although I wasn't really aware of how untested my faith was intellectually, I was excited to learn the why behind the what. Why do I believe the Bible is the word of God? Why do I believe that Jesus is who He said he is. And so I showed up to that first class with my Bible, my notebook, my pen, ready to dig in and learn. And what I was totally unprepared for was that in that first class, the pastor revealed to this very small and exclusive group that he was actually an agnostic. He called himself a hopeful agnostic. Now, back then, I wasn't totally sure what that meant. I knew agnostics were people who maybe weren't that sure about what they believe about questions of God and the supernatural. But I suspect this pastor maybe was hoping Christianity was true, but he had become unconvinced. And throughout the course of the 4 months or so that I lasted in this class, every core, precious belief that I had held about God, about Jesus, and about the Bible, especially the Bible. The Bible was under constant scrutiny. All of these beliefs were picked apart. They were explained away. They were deconstructed. And I would find out later that this pastor had already deconstructed his faith, and his hope was to get the members of his congregation into deconstruction so that he could convert them. Now, deconstruction is a phenomenon that's happening all over. And maybe you've seen it on social media where maybe a Christian leader that you follow, a musician, an author, even sometimes seminary professors will go on social media and say, hey, I had all these questions about what I believe. Nobody could answer my questions. And now I've decided that Christianity is toxic. Or at least the version that I followed is very toxic and harmful. So I'm no longer a Christian. One by one, I watched the people in my class get into this process of deconstruction. Now, while I was in the class, I would try to debate the pastor. I didn't do a very good job of it. I didn't know much, so I'd go home and I would Google stuff and I would come back and try to refute what he was saying. But it wasn't until we left the church and I left that class that I didn't have anyone to debate with anymore. It was just me, alone with all of the seeds of doubt that had been planted in my heart. And those seeds grew, and they propelled me into a faith crisis that I can only describe as being plunged into a stormy ocean with waves of doubt just crashing over my head and crashing over my head. And I was dog paddling, trying to keep my head above water, but I came to the point of not even knowing if God exists at all. Because you see, this pastor was able to knock out two pillars from my worldview. I didn't know this then. I look back and I see this now. My worldview was built upon my experiences and upon my presupposition that the Bible was God's word. Now, he knocked out the pillar of my experience by convincing me that every time I was in a great worship service, every time I was at summer camp and I could really feel the Spirit, those were all just synapses in my brain firing in response to sociological stimuli that I wanted to be true, that I felt warmed by, that I felt a connection with. And he pointed out, you know, you can have that experience at a rock concert or looking at a great work of art or hearing a great song or reading a great poem. I couldn't argue with that. The second pillar was my presupposition that the Bible was God's word. This pastor was able to intellectually convince me that we didn't even have an accurate copy of what they originally wrote, and that the people we think existed as historical figures probably didn't really exist, and the people we think wrote the books probably didn't really write them, and they were probably legendary developments that happened many decades later. I didn't know what to do with that. Both of those legs were knocked out from under me. And I just remember crying out to God one night. I said, God, if you're real, if everything I've believed about you my whole life is true, I need you to show up. And it felt like that prayer was being spoken into a vacuum, an utter void of spiritual darkness. But over the course of a few months, God allowed me to wrestle in that darkness. I believe so that I could be here today to tell you that Christianity is true whether you feel it or not. And that gives me peace. when you don't have the experience or you feel like you can't hear God's voice or feel his presence, he is who he said he is. And it is true objectively in reality, whether your feelings line up with that or not. And that has given me so much freedom as I've matured in my faith. Well, he did answer that prayer and I began to study. I began to read everything I could get my hands on. The arguments for the reliability of the Bible, the arguments for the existence of God, the truthfulness of Christianity and the claims of Jesus Christ. And I came on the other side of that 5-year process, persuaded now, not just emotionally, but intellectually, that the Christian worldview is true and that the Bible stands tall atop the rubble of accusations that are launched against it. It is reliable. It was written by who we think wrote it. They did really exist. And we do have an accurate copy. So as I was thinking about how God rebuilt my faith and what I went through in those moments and how faithful he was to shepherd me through those moments and not let me feel the feels because I had to engage my brain in those moments, I thought, what would I tell my younger self? I'm coming to speak to young people. What if I would have been in the audience? What would I have told my younger self? So I want to leave you with 4 nuggets of wisdom that I hope you will take with you for your whole life. 1, don't let anyone talk you out of truth. 2, don't let anyone talk you out of the Bible. 3, don't let anyone talk you out of the cross. 4, don't let anyone talk you out of the nature and character of God as revealed in both Old and New Testaments and demonstrated on the cross. Now, I want to unpack those for you because years later, when my faith was becoming restabilized, the church where that class took place, one Sunday morning, rebranded itself. They took down the Nicene Creed from their website. They wrote their own creed that emphasized the power of personal conscience. Let's talk about this first one. Don't let anyone talk you out of truth. Along with our culture, has rejected the idea that truth exists outside of ourselves. It's as if the standard for truth has been moved from an objective standard outside you just into your own internal self. You are the truth maker now. Your thoughts, feelings, preferences, these become the standard, not just for what is true, but for what is good. And they actually, in this culture, they want you to believe that that's your actual identity. But friends, your feelings are gonna change on the daily. My feelings change on the daily. If I have my identity rooted in something that's changing constantly, I will never have a firm foundation to stand on. Jesus claimed to be the truth. He said, I am the way, the truth, and the life. If Christianity is true in objective reality outside of our opinions and preferences, that means it's true for everyone, which means it has eternal consequences for everyone. The enemy of our soul has done a great job of deconstructing truth, but don't let anyone talk you out of truth. 2, don't let anyone talk you out of the Bible. Don't let anyone nuance you out of believing that the Bible is the inspired, infallible, inerrant word of God. Everything about your life will depend on what you think the Bible even is. Now, religion, apart from the authoritative standard of Scripture, you get to be the authoritative standard. I can see why that's appealing. But I would ask my young self, what is the Bible? Is it primarily a human book about God? Or is it God's self-revelation for us to get to know who he is? This is what Jesus taught over and over and over again. When Jesus would quote from or cite the Old Testament scriptures, he would say, this is the word of God, word of God. The enemy of our souls has not just done a good job of deconstructing truth, but also deconstructing words or language. In the late 60s, with philosophers who didn't believe that words could be pinned down to objective meaning or that there could be some grand meta-narrative of reality that could be known or claimed to be known, ever since then, we have been swimming in a soup of a rejection of objective truth, not just when it comes to reality, but specifically words. Now, what a brilliant plan. If you're the enemy of human beings, and if you can deconstruct the idea that words have objective meaning or that the word of God has objective meaning, well, then people are free to create their own meaning. Don't let anyone talk you out of the Bible. Number three, don't let anyone talk you out of the cross. You religion without the substitutionary sacrificial death of Jesus Christ on the cross, bearing our sin upon himself and satisfying the wrath of God. And the idea that God the Father would require the blood sacrifice of his only son turns God into a cosmic child abuser. And that is rejected. They are talked out of that. About 700 years before Jesus walked the earth, Isaiah prophesied about what theologians call the suffering servant. I'm just going to read you a few little bits and pieces from that prophecy. He was pierced for our transgressions. He was crushed for our iniquities. The punishment that brought us peace was upon him. The Lord has laid on him the iniquity of us all. $1 million question is, what did Jesus teach about the cross? Well, the night before he was betrayed in Luke 22, Jesus quotes from Isaiah 53. And he said, I tell you that this must be fulfilled in me. Yes, what is written about me is reaching its fulfillment. Friends, these are not just little tropes we sing. These words are life and death. Behold the man upon the cross. His dying breath has brought me life. I know that it is finished. There are people who will offer you a quote-unquote Christianity without this reality. But you know what, friends? And this is what I would say to my younger self. Don't budge on that. Don't get talked out of substitutionary atonement. It's a good opportunity to do a heart check, because you will not find the substitutionary sacrifice of Jesus beautiful unless you know that you're a sinner. And every media platform, all of the secular messages in our culture aimed specifically at you and your generation are telling you, you are perfect just as you are. You should trust your good heart. Follow your heart, trust your instincts. But friends, the Bible tells us that the heart is deceitful and wicked. Jesus said that out of the heart flow all manner of immorality. We know that from Ephesians, we are children of wrath before we become children of God, which, by the way, is a right we receive when we believe and trust in Jesus. That is a more stable foundation to stand on than making your feelings your identity. Because you know what? If you're in Christ, you're not just saved. You're not just a member of the church. You are adopted into a family, and you are no longer under God's wrath. You are under his mercy. So don't let anyone talk you out of the cross. And finally, don't let anyone talk you out of the nature of God as revealed in the Bible and demonstrated on the cross. This is the gospel. But what did Jesus teach? Because Jesus said in John 3:17, we all love John 3:16, but in 17, he says, for God did not send his son into the world to condemn the world, praise God, but in order that the world might be saved through him. Whoever believes in him is not condemned, but whoever does not believe is condemned already. So Jesus is all-inclusive in his invitation, but he is exclusive when it comes to who has the right to be called a child of God. And it's only those who turn from their sin and from themselves and trust in him. Jesus said in Luke 9:23, if anyone would come after me, let him deny himself. Take up his cross daily and follow me. Jesus easily could have said, if anyone would come after me, let him find his true authentic self. Let him live his truth. But he said, let him deny himself, pick up his cross, which we look at as a symbol of victory, rightly. But remember, he said this before he was crucified. What was the cross? It was an instrument of death and humiliation and excruciating torment. If anyone would come after me, let him deny himself, pick up his cross, and follow me. The enemy of our souls has done a good job of deconstructing truth, language, theology, and the very nature and character of God. He would have you believe that you can have God without wrath, Jesus without the Bible, and religion without cost. What I would tell my younger self is, young Elisa, Jesus is more good, more loving, more kind, and more merciful than you know. And Jesus is more severe and wrathful than you think. He came the first time to offer salvation to sinners. He didn't come into the world to condemn the world, but he's coming the second time to make war with his enemies. We have a choice. You all have a choice. I would tell my younger self, you have a choice. You can be at war with him when he comes, or you can be at peace with him under his mercy. Jesus is who he said he is. Christianity is true. And you can call on the name of the Lord and be saved.
1: 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And thanks, by the way, to our friends at Liberty University for allowing us to share this message with you.
2: Yeah, thank you, Liberty. And this is an outstanding message. My heart goes out to those of you listening who are already dealing with a loved one who is deconstructing their faith. It's such an enormous trend these days. So please, if you're in that situation, seek advice from your pastor and get a copy of Elisa's book. It's called Another Gospel, A Lifelong Christian Seeks Truth in Response to Progressive Christianity.
1: 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I'm John Fuller, inviting you back as we once again help you and your family thrive in Christ.
3: What a powerful reminder from Elisa Childers that our faith is rooted in something far more solid than our feelings. There will be seasons when we have questions, doubts, or even struggles we can't fully explain. But Christianity stands or falls on truth, not on how we happen to feel on a particular day. And that's incredibly good news. Now, maybe today's program has raised some concerns for you. 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Or maybe you're wrestling with doubts yourself. 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
1: The Revelation song, Don Moen on the station, and Speaks Hope to the World, TWR Pure Talk. Thank you so much for joining us. We are now going to join Stuart Briscoe for today's Telling the Truth. And today, God's plan for salvation. He's going to talk about this, and he's going to read from Ephesians chapter 2, verse 1 to 10. Be blessed and give us feedback. We'd love hearing from you.
2: What do you understand about God's plan of salvation? How would you explain it to someone else? Today on Telling the Truth with Stuart and Joel Briscoe, Stuart is teaching you about the what, how, and why of your salvation to encourage your heart and help you tell others about it. He'll begin in just a moment. Now, here's Stuart with his message, God's Plan for Salvation, on today's Telling the Truth.
3: The letter that was written to the church in Ephesus, and in the first part of the first chapter, the Apostle Paul talks about the grand cosmic eternal plan. And then he gets into an elaboration of this idea that God has raised up people in Christ. And he begins to show that that is one aspect of the salvation that God has made available to people. And so Ephesians chapter 2, verses 1 through 10 is really about God's plan of salvation. And Paul describes this plan of salvation to the believers in Ephesus. Presumably, he wants them to be all excited all over again about the sheer wonder of being saved. But presumably also, he wants them also to understand it so that they can explain it to other people. And those two things, of course, are relevant to us today. And so let's spend some time thinking about God's plan of salvation, first of all, so that we can be enriched in our own hearts as we discover what God is doing in our lives, and then secondly, so that we can more adequately explain it to other people. Now, the first thing to notice, of course, is this, that if you're talking about being saved or salvation, you automatically have got to ask, from what? Now, the second thing we need to be clear about is what we are saved by. In other words, what does it take for us to begin to experience God's salvation? But then the third very practical thing is what we are saved for. What does God do all this business of salvation for us? What is the point? What is he aiming at? Now, you'll find answers to all these three things in the first 10 verses of Ephesians chapter 2. First of all, then, what do we need to be saved from? Notice how the chapter starts. It makes a bold statement and says, you were dead in your transgressions and sins. Now, what does this mean? Transgressions, that's an old-fashioned word, but what it really means is we engage in doing what God has flatly forbidden us to do. That's what a transgression is, doing what God says don't do. If you have difficulty understanding that, just think of the Ten Commandments, and a whole lot of them say, thou shalt not. Now, every time you say, I shall, and God says, thou shalt not, that's a transgression. And so we don't need to think long and hard about that. We understand what transgressions are. Sins are different. If a transgression is insisting on doing what we're forbidden to do, sin is failure to do what we are required to do. Failure to do what we're required to do. Well, you say, what are we required to do? Well, it's summarized in two statements. Love the Lord your God with all your heart and mind and soul and strength, and love your neighbor as yourself. Now, every time we don't do that, technically, practically, we sin. Now then, I don't suppose any of us would need an awful lot of persuading that on the basis of those two definitions, we are guilty of transgressions and sins. What we may not understand is this. The Bible teaches that our sins have separated between us and our God. Now, we spend a lot of time praising God for his holiness, and that is most appropriate. It would not make any sense at all if we believe that God is holy, but think that he turns a blind eye to our sins and our transgressions. There is simply deeply offensive about our sins and our transgressions to a holy, righteous God. And what has happened as a result is there has been a cutting of the nerve between God and us. There is a kind of paralysis in our human existence that results because we're made by God, for God, to live through God, the nerve is cut. And so this deadness, this sense of spiritual paralysis is our human experience. How would you see symptoms of this spiritual deadness? Now, the second thing he talks about is spiritual domination. He goes on to explain that not only are we dead in trespasses and sins, but he said that we had adopted a particular lifestyle, and that this lifestyle is indicative of powerful forces that dominate us. Now, you've heard of the Holy Trinity, the Father, the Son, and the Holy Spirit. Have you heard of the unholy Trinity? The world, the flesh, and the devil. The two are at loggerheads with each other. The world rejected Christ. The devil thwarts the purposes of the Father, and the flesh lusts against the Spirit. That's why life can be such a struggle, folks, particularly for a Christian. Being a Christian is not easy street. He didn't promise us a rose garden. What he actually said was, you throw in your lot with Father, Son, and Holy Spirit, and beware of the bombardment of the world, the flesh, and the devil. It is real. Now, what Paul goes on to explain is that this unholy Trinity has a very powerful influence upon us. In fact, so powerful that it dominates us. So, for instance, he talks about the influence of the world. This world in which we live, in the way the Bible uses the term world in this context, is the environment that is interested in the temporal and not the eternal, the human and not the divine, the material and not the spiritual. And that's where we live. That is the environment. We live in it. We see it wherever we look. We breathe it whenever we breathe. We are impacted by it wherever we go. And the problem very often is this. We're not even aware of the way in which the age of this world dominates our thinking. Absolutely captures our imagination, feeds our longings and aspiration, and seeks to satisfy us. It is a powerful, dominating influence. But it isn't just the world. There's the flesh. The Apostle Paul goes on to say that we lived our life gratifying the desires of the sinful nature and the mind. Now, what he's talking about here is an inner dynamic. So we find ourselves living in an inhospitable environment as far as the divine and the eternal and the spiritual is concerned. And then the problem is exacerbated because we have within us a dynamic that is in total opposition to the work of the Spirit. This dynamic is called the flesh or the sinful nature. It is something that is creating all the time sinful and sensual desires. Now, be careful at this point. God created desire. He invested in us appetites. So it is perfectly legitimate to eat when you're hungry. In fact, God thought of that idea. He thought, I will trigger a mechanism inside them called hunger so they'll remember to eat, because if they don't, they won't survive. He also triggered in us desire for warmth and comfort, because he knew that if we didn't, we might be dead stupid and we might freeze to death. And he also triggered within us sexual desires, because he was smart enough to know that if there was no such thing as sexual desire, we'd die out. And so God creates these legitimate human hungers, these legitimate human appetites. What is the flesh? The flesh is that devilish dynamic within us that perverts legitimate appetites. That which perverts legitimate appetites. So, for instance, the flesh will not just be interested in satisfying hunger, it will get into gluttony. The flesh will not be interested in just keeping you warm, it will get into all kinds of material opulence. The flesh will not be interested in legitimate sexual activity in the confines of marriage, it will get you off into all kinds of extramarital sexual behavior. So that what happens, instead of living your life according to legitimate divinely ordained appetites, you find a perverting influence that drives you to destructive behavior, to unsocial behavior, to things that will ruin and mar and spoil your own life and simply exacerbate the separation before God. And we're dominated, folks. We're dominated by the world. We're dominated by the flesh. And he goes on to say this, that the domination of the flesh is not just the perversion of legitimate appetites, it is also the perversion of the mind itself. So that what can actually happen is our minds can become so twisted, that we convince ourselves in the end that wrong is right and that right is wrong. Have you ever found yourself doing that? You bet you have. And it is broadcast in our culture. It is broadcast in our society all the time. Now, here's the point. The point is that we need to be saved. We need to be saved from spiritual deadness, and we need to be saved from spiritual domination. The domination of the world, the domination of the flesh, and that's not all. And the domination of the devil himself. For Paul goes on to say this, that behind all this evil trinity is the prince of the power of the air, a spirit who is now operative in making people rebellious and disobedient.

0: That's Stuart Briscoe, and this is Telling the Truth. More of his message, God's plan for salvation, in a moment. But first, listeners like Karen, who recently shared, "God bless you all. You have guided and encouraged my walk with God in so many ways. May He continue to bless your ministry." Thanks so much, Karen. Now, let's get back to Stuart for more of his message, God's plan for salvation.
1: You ever come across any rebellion? Ever come across any disobedience? You ever come across any attitudes that are antipathetic to God? You know you have. Did you know where they come from? They come from the ultimate enemy of the soul, the instigator of rebellion and rejection of the things of God. Now then, here's the domination. It's not a pretty picture, folks, but we're asking the question, what do we need to be saved from? And you can bet your last dollar that if people don't know what they need to be saved from, there'll be no interest whatsoever in being saved. But he goes a step further. He says, not only do we need to be saved from spiritual deadness and spiritual domination, but he then talks about spiritual doom. And he brings the whole thing to a crushing climax when he says, and we were by nature children of God's wrath. The wrath of God is a holy wrath. It is a righteous wrath. It is utterly pure. It is totally convinced that that which is wrong is utterly wrong, and it stands firmly against it, which is more than we have the guts to do. Thank God that God is God. Now, the bad news is this, that if we find ourselves in a position where, because of our trespasses and our sins and our domination to the world and the flesh and the devil, we have lived life that which is contrary to his purposes, we stand before him meriting only his holy, righteous, just judgment. And that's what we need to be saved from. We need to be saved from spiritual deadness. We need to be saved from spiritual domination. We need to be saved from spiritual doom. Now, there's something inherent in the human heart that assumes that you've got to do it yourself. One of the things that I used to enjoy doing with kids, well, I still enjoy doing it with kids occasionally, is I bring them a bucket and I say, okay, kids, do you want to earn a dollar? They say, sure. All right, stand in that bucket. They stand in the bucket. I say, okay, now lift yourself off the ground. I'll give you a dollar. You would not believe how much money I have saved over the years. And you would not believe how much energy they have expended over the years either. Because kids will try and try and try and try to lift themselves in their own bucket. And I say, well, you can't do it. But let me show you how to do it. I just lean over, pick them up, bucket and all. And that's the message of salvation. The message of salvation is this: you cannot lift yourself out of the bucket of your own spiritual deadness, your own spiritual domination, your own spiritual doom. But God took the initiative, reached out, and it is by grace you have been saved through faith. And so the Apostle Paul now gets into an explanation of what it is we're saved by. And he uses wonderful, wonderful words. He uses words like the love of God. He talks about the riches of his mercy. He talks about his great grace. And he talks about his kindness demonstrated to us in Christ Jesus. Now notice, in Christ Jesus is the theme. It runs all the way through this epistle. In Christ, in Christ, in Christ, in Christ. This is why, you see, we must take a stand, because God's purposes are seem to be narrowly focused in Christ, what Christianity firmly believes, that it is the grace of God and the kindness of God and the love of God and the mercy of God in Christ that makes it possible for men and women to be saved from their spiritual deadness and their spiritual domination and their spiritual doom. By grace, that unmerited favor, out of his sheer love. If you're going to understand his love, let me tell you something. Concentrate first of all on his holiness and his righteousness and his justice. W.Y. Fullerton, an old British preacher, said this: if we said less about the love of God and more about the wrath of God, we'd say much more about his love when we spoke about it. And he's right. You see, the idea that people have got of the love of God is that he is a big old teddy bear of a deity. He just loves me unconditionally, and he doesn't really care what I'm like, and he doesn't really care what I've done. He just gives me a big hug. And that's all I want, God. I just want a big hug from you. Well, it's a nice thought. It has very, very little to do with Christian theology. Because, you see, if you're going to think in terms of God, you've got to think in terms of the whole continuum of his character. Holy, just, righteous, angry, loving, merciful, gracious, kind. In fact, the one is the reflection of the other. I remember hearing a story about a very mild-mannered man who was the father of a little girl. And one day, a man escaped from prison, and he captured this mild-mannered man's little girl, and he took her, kidnapped her, and he sexually abused her, and he murdered her. And then shortly thereafter, the man was captured at exactly the same time he was being taken into the police headquarters. The father was going in to give his testimony. And this mild-mannered man went berserk. And it took about half a dozen policemen to hold him off the man who had killed his little girl. Are you surprised? I mean, if this father, this mild-mannered father, had loved his little girl and he'd gone up to the man who murdered his little girl and said, "Hey, good to see you, buddy. I love you unconditionally." Would that have made any sense? No, in actual fact, his love was demonstrated by the fierceness of his anger. If you want a God who loves deeply, you must accept a God who hates what ruined that which he loves and hates it fiercely. Now, the fascinating thing about it is this. It is only as you begin to understand that it is actually a God of holiness and righteousness and justice who loves you that you understand the sheer wonder of his love. How in the world can a holy God love me? How can a just God love me? How can a God of righteousness, a total commitment to that which is good and right and true, love to distraction somebody like me who will maneuver the truth and will be righteous when it's convenient and will be good when he feels like it. And the rest of the time will just operate on the basis of the world, the flesh, and the devil. Wonder of wonders. It is this God who loves. It is this God who chooses to be gracious. It is this God who offers mercy. It is this God who reaches out in infinite kindness to people like me. Instead of me trying to lift myself in my bucket, would you believe that he comes down in Christ and a great and dreadful cost to himself lifts me up in Christ? And notice the terms that Paul uses. He says that we have been made alive in Christ. He says that we have been raised in Christ. He says that we have been created in Christ. And he says that we are now seated in the heavenlies in Christ, in Christ, in Christ, in Christ. Get it? Don't talk about God in vague terms. Talk about God in Christ reconciling the world to himself. Think of what it means that God could lift me up. Lift me up from the bondage. Raise me in Christ. The same power that raised up Christ from the dead becomes operative in my life, and he raises me in Christ. Think of what it means that Christ can become the one who lifts me up and seats me above that which would normally dominate me and give me new interests and new aspirations and new abilities and new desires. And think what it means that Christ makes it possible for me to become a new person. The old is gone. The new has come. This is the sheer wonder of salvation.
0: Stuart Briscoe, sharing what we're saved from, by, and for. And now, here's Stuart with the conclusion of today's message.
1: What do we save for? Is there a point to all this? Oh, yeah. Ephesians chapter 2, verse 10 tells us quite specifically what we're saved for. This is what it says. By grace are you saved through faith, not of works, lest any man should boast. Boy, would we brag on it if we earned it there. If we earned our salvation, we would be insufferable. But don't worry about it. It won't happen. By grace are you saved through faith, not of works. By grace are you saved through faith, not of works. Not of yourself. Not your doing, it's his. For we are his workmanship, created in Christ Jesus to do good works, which he has foreordained that we should live in them. Now, there's one critical little word there, the word translated workmanship. In the Greek language, it's the word from which we get our English word poem. Now, a poem is supposed to be a work of art. Now, I've read some poetry, and I cannot see how it closely resembles a work of art. But that's basically what a poem is supposed to be, a work of art. Now, this is what he says. By grace you have been saved through faith, not of works, lest any man should boast. You are his work of art. You are his work of art, created in Christ Jesus unto good works which he'd already planned for you, that you should live in them and do them. In other words, what has happened is this. God created you, and he had a great idea for your life. Foreordained that which you could be and that which you could do. And unfortunately, there was a hiatus. There was a hiatus in which you lived in spiritual deadness and spiritual domination and spiritual doom. And then one day, guess what happened? One day, you discovered that God had intervened and that he had sent Christ and made possible full and free salvation that would lift you out of these things, forgive you what you've done, and set you on the right road. You understood that. And then when you responded to it, you discovered that the hiatus was over and now you could get around to being his initial work of art. To be what he created you to be. To be what he'd redeemed you to be. To get into being and doing what all along he wanted you to be and do. And for all these years, you messed up. I'm not being critical. Simply he's telling you that the Bible says that we're all in the same boat. But there's one thing we need to be clear about. If this is what we need to be saved from, and we're saved by grace and love and mercy and kindness, and we're saved in order that we might be a work of art, how do we make sure it has happened to us? And the answer is, by grace are you saved through faith. You don't earn it, because you can't earn it. You don't merit it, because you'll never merit it. Grace offers you, and faith receives what God offers.
0: 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Thanks for listening today. Be sure and come back tomorrow for Jill's message, Trusting in Trouble. That's next time here on Telling the Truth.

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2: 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Be part of Bless, Share, and Shine. 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There is hope in Jesus and His Word, so come celebrate with us. Ask us how on +27 72 641 4475. I stand in awe by the praise singers. The song we're going to enjoy after this will switch to Afrikaans as we enjoy Die Bibel vir vandag. Be blessed.

All right, do you have your notebook and your study guide and your Bible? We're now going to join Dr. Javen McGee for the continuation of the study in the book of Matthew on Through the Bible. Stay with us.

0: Welcome to Through the Bible. We're about to arrive at one of the most breathtaking moments in all of Scripture, the transfiguration of Jesus Christ in Matthew chapter 17. As our teacher, Dr. J. Vernon McGee, says, it's not only the proof of his humanity, but the hope of all humanity. I'm Steve Schwetz, your host on this five-year journey through God's entire Word, and I invite you to grab your Bible and turn to Matthew chapter 16, verse 28. And as you find your place, let's hear how God is at work in the lives of fellow travelers on the Bible bus. First, we've got Sharon in the U.S. who shares this. The day before Easter, I finished my first five-year study with Dr. McGee. Wow, I've learned so much. I really enjoy how Dr. McGee explains difficult concepts so clearly, and I love his humor. I can't believe the next five-year journey is beginning. While I'm a little sad to finish, I'm excited to see what I'll learn the second time through. Thank you for this program. Well, Sharon, congratulations on doing your first trip. I got a seat saved for you for the next 5 years and as long as you want to be with us. Now, from India, we've got a listener in Manipur who tells us this. I've been bedridden since 2019 because of my illness, and during that time, I also drifted away from God due to many troubles and worries in my family. In that difficult period, members of an elderly worship group began visiting me almost every day. They prayed for me, encouraged me, and helped me listen to audio Bible studies that they brought with them. Through these visits and by listening to the Word of God, I found strength and encouragement. One story that touched my heart deeply was from Luke 5 about the paralyzed man who was brought to Jesus by four people for healing. This story reminded me of my own situation, and I felt as though I too was being brought to Jesus. After that, I began to follow God more closely. I became a member of the Bible study group. I am very happy to be part of these gatherings, and my joy continues to grow as I listen to and learn from the Word of God. I love that story, don't you? Now, finally, here's Allison. She posted this on our Facebook page. Love this Bible study. The way Dr. McGee shows how the entire Bible points to Jesus and God's plan of salvation is eye-opening. I learn something new every day. Thank you to everyone who keeps this ministry going around the world. Well, you're welcome, Allison, and so glad that you're aboard with us each day. Let's pray together. Father, thank you for the gospel, the power of God for salvation to everyone who believes. Lord, as we come to see the transfiguration of Jesus, help us, like the disciples, to see him and him alone. In Jesus' name, amen. Let's dive into Matthew 16 and 17 on Through the Bible with Dr. J. Vernon McGee.
1: Now today, friends, we come to the 17th chapter of the Gospel of Matthew. If you have your Bible, we'll turn there, and I hope you have our notes and outlines and that you're going through the Bible with us. Now, last time I made the statement that verse 28 of chapter 16 belongs to chapter 17, and it does belong there because chapter 17 explains what our Lord meant when he made this statement. Verily I say unto you, there be some standing here which shall not taste of death till they see the Son of Man coming in his kingdom. Now, how was that fulfilled for the apostles in that day? Well, this that follows was the transfiguration. And the transfiguration is that picture of the Son of Man coming in his kingdom when he was transfigured before them. Now, I want us to look at this, and someone may say, well, can you be sure that this has reference to the transfiguration when he said, there'll be some standing here, they'll not taste death till they see the Son of Man coming in his kingdom. Now, listen to Simon Peter as he wrote in 2 Peter 1:16 and 18, and frankly, he happens to have been one of them that was there. And I'm going to quote him first. For we have not followed cunningly devised fables when we make known unto you the power and coming of our Lord Jesus Christ, but were eyewitnesses of his majesty. For he received from God the Father honor and glory when there came such a voice to him from the excellent glory. This is my beloved Son, in whom I'm well pleased. And this voice which came from heaven we heard when we were with him in the Holy Mount. Now, when the Lord Jesus Christ was glorified on the Mount of Transfiguration with his disciples present, at least three of them that were present, why we find that you have the fulfillment of this statement that our Lord made. It's a miniature picture of the kingdom. And this is something, of course, that Simon Peter confirmed for us. Now we'll find that the other Gospels have the transfiguration with the exception of the Gospel of John. And that leads me to say something that may startle you here at the very beginning. The transfiguration does not prove nor set forth the deity of Christ. It sets forth the humanity of Christ. Now, the Gospel of John is the Gospel which emphasizes the deity of Christ, and it's omitted in the Gospel of John, but all the other three Gospels have it. So that ought to alert us. Now, what you have here in the Transfiguration is the Lord Jesus Christ transfigured, and that is, in my judgment, not only the proof of his humanity, and it reveals, actually, the hope of humanity. For the man that you see glorified there, transfigured, is the kind of a man that you, my friend, will be someday if you're a child of God. Beloved, it doth not yet appear what we shall be, but we know that when he shall appear, we shall be like him. Now, he was glorified before his death and resurrection, and this is the picture that's given to us. Now, I'm going to deal with this actually more thoroughly in the Gospel of Luke than any other, because Dr. Luke is the one that sets forth his perfect humanity. And Dr. Luke has some very interesting things to say that the other two, Matthew and Mark, do not have. But let me just deal with what is here. And he was transfigured before them. And this word, transfigured, is a very wonderful word. And we are told here that his face did shine as the sun. He didn't have a light that was put on him like a spotlight. Actually, the light shone from within. This is merely a suggestion, but I would like to make it at this time. Evidently, it was this sort of thing that Adam and Eve had before the fall in the Garden of Eden. They were clothed with some kind of a light. Now, at the fall, you will recall, man discovered he was naked. He wasn't before because of the fact of that light that shone. Now, we find that Adam and Eve at the fall made that discovery. It's the humanity of Jesus that was transfigured. The transfiguration sets forth his perfect humanity. And it's not alluded to, as we've said, in the Gospel of John. Now, we have here something else, and I can only merely allude to this because Dr. Luke will pick this up. This word transfigure is a very interesting word. It's metamorphosis. Now, metamorphosis can be either up or down. That little woolly caterpillar that women are generally so afraid of, that little woolly caterpillar was going to become a beautiful butterfly by the process of metamorphosis. Now, this body that I have today, filled with infirmity, this body that I have, someday is going to be transfigured. Those that even are alive at the coming of Christ are to be changed, transformed, and that's the hope of humanity. Now, we have something else here, and I'll not develop this any farther. When we get to the Gospel of Luke, I'll go into a great deal of detail of the transfiguration. Now, these things that have to do with the transfiguration, events and incidents around it, I will deal with here as Matthew gives them to us. And behold, there appeared unto him Moses and Elias talking with him. Moses was the representative of the law, and Elijah was the representative of the prophets. And Moses had died, you remember, on the mountain. God had buried him, and Elijah had departed from this world in a chariot of fire. And Dr. Luke tells us that they were discussing his decease in Jerusalem. Luke puts it like this: behold, there talked with him two men, which were Moses and Elias, who appeared in glory and spake of his decease, which he should accomplish at Jerusalem. Now you see, the law and the prophets both bore testimony to his death. Paul makes that clear. Now, will you notice what took place there? Then answered Peter and said unto Jesus, Lord, it's good for us to be here. If thou wilt, let us make three tabernacles, one for thee, one for Moses, and one for Elijah. Now, Simon Peter could never resist an opportunity to make a speech. Every occasion was an auspicious occasion for him, and he generally got to his feet to say something. And generally, it was the wrong thing until the day of Pentecost. And here, it's the wrong thing. He should have kept quiet, but he couldn't, and he spoke out. Now, he's rebuked. What he's attempting to do, you see, he was attempting to put Moses and Elijah on the same plane with the Lord Jesus. And he's rebuked for that. Will you notice what we have here? It's good for us to be here. We are told elsewhere that he said this not knowing what he said. Dr. Luke, who I don't think had too much confidence in the statements of Simon Peter before Pentecost, I think Dr. Luke was a little provoked, and he would say, the reason he said this not knowing what he said. There are a lot of folk that talk not knowing what they're saying, and this was Simon Peter here. Now he's rebuked. I read verse 5 of Matthew 17. While he yet spake, behold, a bright cloud overshadowed them, and behold, a voice out of the cloud which said, This is my beloved Son, in whom I am well pleased. Hear ye him. Now, this is God the Father's testimony to Jesus the Son. He is the final authority in matters of revelation. Moses is fine. Elijah and what the prophet said is wonderful. The writer to the Hebrews says that God, in sundry times, divers manners, he spoke in times past, but now he's spoken in the Son, this one who has come to this earth, and he is the final revelation of God to man. This is a great statement that we have here. This is my beloved Son, in whom I'm well pleased. Hear ye him. Have you ever had a voice out of heaven commending you and saying that God was well pleased with you? Well, he's never said that to me, and he's never said that to you nor anyone else except this one. This is the only one who's ever been well-pleasing to God. And you and I will never get in God's presence until we are in Christ by faith. When we accept Christ as our Savior, then we're put in the body of believers. This is a great statement, friends. This is the only one that God's been pleased in. Verse 6, And when the disciples heard it, they fell on their face and were sore afraid. And Jesus came and touched them and said, Arise and be not afraid. And when they had lifted up their eyes, they saw no man save Jesus only. You want a good motto for your life, friend? It's here in verse 8 of Matthew 17. Only two words, Jesus only. Jesus only. They saw no man save Jesus only. He's the one who is the authority. And I hope you've marked those two words, Jesus only, in your Bible. It's a good motto for all of us. Now, verse 9. As they came down from the mountain, Jesus charged them, saying, Tell the vision to no man until the Son of Man be risen again from the dead. Now, why wait until then, and then why should it be told? Because it's part of the gospel story. It tells who he is. He's now the perfect Lamb of God. He's been tested for 3 years, and he's now on the way to the cross to die for the sins of the world. You see, it has to be a lamb without blemish. He's the only one who could die. Therefore, this is very important that we understand the transfiguration in his perfect humanity. He's transfigured. That's the hope of mankind today. The hope of mankind, friends, is not in science, not in education. Both of them are sort of letting us down today, don't you think? They've created Frankenstein monsters that we can't do anything with. They invented a little gasoline buggy up in Detroit. It's got us in a lot of trouble, polluting the air and clogging all the highways. And science can't solve the problem. Believe me, friends, the hope of the world just happens to be in a person by the name of the Lord Jesus. And you have to be mighty sure who he is. You should know him. Then the second thing is what he did for us on the cross. And he has to be able to die for the sins of the world. Now, will you notice, they're not to tell it until after his resurrection. And his disciples ask him, saying, "Why then say the scribes that Elijah must first come?" And this is a remarkable statement. "And Jesus answered and said unto them, Elijah truly shall first come and restore all things." He confirms now Malachi. But listen to this. "But I say unto you that Elijah has come already, and they knew him not, but have done unto him whatsoever they listed. Likewise shall also the Son of Man suffer of them." That has always raised a question, as you know, in the minds of a great many. What about this man? Was John the Baptist really Elijah? And the answer, of course, is no. But our Lord is saying this. You can't bring up an argument and say that he had to go to the cross, he had to die, for the simple reason that John the Baptist was not Elijah, and Elijah has to come before he comes to establish his kingdom, and he couldn't have established his kingdom. Now, I don't like iffy questions, and we're not dealing with an iffy situation. This is the way it happened. Our Lord is saying this, that if they would receive him as king, John the Baptist would be Elijah. And again, I say to you, you ask me, how could that be? I don't know. These are things God does, friends. He does a lot of things he hadn't let me in on, but he does them. And this would have been one. But it's an iffy question. It just didn't happen this way at all. But the second time now, our Lord says, "Likewise shall also the Son of Man suffer of them." Second time he's mentioned it. "Then the disciples understood that he spake unto them of John the Baptist." Now, we have a scene, and this is a miniature picture of today, kingdom of heaven situation. Where does the church fit in? All right, come with me now. Verse 14, we'll go to the foot of the mountain, and the other disciples down there are really in trouble. Now, will you notice? "And when they were come to the multitude, there came to him a certain man kneeling down to him and saying, Lord, have mercy on my son." This, I think, was the worst case that was ever brought to the Lord Jesus. And now listen to him. He says to him, "Have mercy on my son, for he's a lunatic and sore vexed, for oftentimes he falleth into the fire and off into the water. And I brought him to thy disciples, and they could not cure him." That is the sad state. Here are the impotent disciples at the foot of this mountain here. And here is the picture of today. The church is in a world that's demon-possessed and it's gone crazy, friend. You and I are living in a crazy world. And the church is impotent. Why? Because it doesn't have enough psychology or enough methods or enough money. Has all of these things. But that's not what the church needs today. Will you notice this? "I brought him to thy disciples, and they could not cure him. Then Jesus answered and said, O faithless and perverse generation." And I believe that would be his word to his church today, friends, probably to you and to me. "How long shall I be with you? How long shall I suffer you? Bring him hither to me." May I be very kind and sweet in saying this, but many folk in my physical condition recommended that I go to certain healers. I went to none. May I say, I took my case to the one who says, "Bring him hither to me." He's the great physician. Take your case to him, my friends. "And Jesus rebuked the demon. He departed out of him, and the child was cured from that very hour. I say again, this is the worst case our Lord dealt with, and I'll be dealing with it again in Dr. Luke's gospel, and we'll have more to say about demon possession, as we've mentioned before. Then came the disciples to Jesus apart and said, "Why could not we cast him out?" Now listen. And Jesus said unto them, "Because of your unbelief. For verily I say unto you, if ye have faith as a grain of mustard seed, ye shall say unto this mountain, remove hence to yonder place, it shall remove, and nothing shall be impossible unto you." Now, when you say nothing is impossible, nothing that's according to the will of God, for you to carry out the will of God in your life. It was God's will that this boy here. Now, why couldn't they do it? Well, because they didn't have faith. That was the problem. Now, verse 21 is actually not in our best manuscripts. It's not in Nestle's text, the Greek text at all. And it got in some of the others and was put here. You can do with it as you please. I do not consider it a part of the inspired word of God. Howbeit, this kind goeth not out but by prayer and fasting. And I believe that fasting is not essential for this at all. But as we've said before, it's voluntary. Verse 22 now, "And while they abode in Galilee, Jesus said unto them, The Son of Man shall be betrayed into the hands of men. They shall kill him, and the third day he shall be raised again. And they were exceeding sorry." Now this is the third time he's on the way to Jerusalem, way up in Caesarea Philippi. He began mentioning this. Now he's in Galilee, and again he mentions it, and all they can do is just feel sorry. Verse 24, "And when they were come to Capernaum, they that received tribute money came to Peter and said, Doth not your master pay tribute?" Pay temple tax, by the way. He said, "Yes." "And when he was come into the house, Jesus prevented him," or hindered him, "went before him, saying, What thinkest thou, Simon? Of whom do the kings of the earth take custom or tribute, of their own children or of strangers?" Peter said unto him, "Of strangers." Jesus saith unto him, "Then are the children free. Notwithstanding, lest we should offend them, go thou to the sea, cast a hook, take up the fish that first cometh up, and when thou hast opened his mouth, thou shalt find a piece of money, and take and give unto them for me and thee." And now he demonstrates that he has recovered what Adam lost. So that what we have here, friends, I think is something that is quite interesting. That in the transfiguration, this is what Adam was. In the tribute money, this is what Adam did. And the Lord Jesus has recovered both for us. We'll pick up in chapter 18 next time. Until then, may God richly bless you, my beloved.
0: Jesus only. You know, Dr. McGee is right. That's a motto worth living by, isn't it? Consider writing it somewhere so that you'll see it often, and let it remind you throughout the day to keep your eyes fixed on him. Are you enjoying these studies in Matthew? I know I am. They're so rich. I find myself thinking about them long after the program ends, turning them over in my heart and meditating on them. I'm Steve Schwetz, praying that you experience the joy of our Lord as you keep your eyes fixed on him above all else.

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You can email us at info@twrafrica.org or contact us on +27 72 641 4475. 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Thank you.

0: It is 8:30 p.m. Central African time, the station you're enjoying. I'm Tulani, blessed to be here with you. And at this time, we're going to listen to Insight for Living with Chuck Swindoll. And after this, we have Turning Point with Dr. David Jeremiah and much, much more lined up for you here on TWR Pure Talk. Stay with us.
1: There's a moment most of us dread when everything we've planned, everything we've built, everything we've wanted has to go. Not because we failed, but because God has a different idea. Chuck Swindoll has lived that moment more than once, and he'll tell you plainly, it was the hardest thing he ever did. Today on Insight for Living, Chuck opens the Bible to John 18. In this passage, Jesus asked a question that stopped a crowd cold, and it may just stop you cold too. Chuck titled his message, The Cup That He Drank.
2: On the cross, he sealed my pardon, paid the debt, and made me free. Isn't it great to be at a place where someone else pays your debts? And it's a debt you could not and would not have ever been able to pay for yourself. An eternal debt against you and me because of our sin. That is what makes the cross so significant. We don't worship the cross any more than we worship the Bible. These are magnificent messages that tell us of the one to worship. The cross where the sacrifice was made on our behalf, and the Bible that reveals the truth to us. Whatever was written in earlier times, writes Paul to the Romans, was written for our learning, that we through patience and comfort from the Scriptures might have hope, Romans 15:4. God's Word gives us hope. You'll find in your worship folder an outline. On the other side of the outline is a chart. We'll look at both later. Put that at Luke chapter 9, please. Just tuck it there in the crease of your Bible at Luke 9. And then turn to John 18. John 18 is a very moving account of the arrest of Jesus in the garden, just after the Last Supper and just before the torture related to the cross, followed by, of course, his death as he hung there for us. John 18 is just in between those two segments in time. When Jesus had spoken these words, he went forth with his disciples over the ravine of the Kidron, where there was a garden into which he himself entered and his disciples. Now Judas also, who was betraying him, knew the place, for Jesus had often met there with his disciples. Judas then, having received the Roman cohort and officers from the chief priests and the Pharisees, came there with lanterns and torches and weapons. Jesus, therefore, knowing all the things that were coming upon him, went forth and said to them, Whom do you seek? They answered him, Jesus the Nazarene. He said to them, I am he. And Judas also, who was betraying him, was standing with them. When therefore he said to them, I am he, they drew back and fell to the ground. Again, therefore, he asked them, Whom do you seek? And they said, Jesus the Nazarene. Jesus answered, I told you that I am he. If therefore you seek me, let these go their way, that the word might be fulfilled which he spoke. Of those whom thou hast given me, I lost not one. Simon Peter, therefore, having a sword, drew it and struck the high priest's slave and cut off his right ear. The slave's name was Malchus. Jesus therefore said to Peter, Put the sword into the sheath. The cup which the Father has given me, shall I not drink it?
1: 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Chuck titled today's message, The Cup That He Drank.
2: When God wants to do an impossible task, He takes an impossible person and crushes him. You've heard me give you that quotation before. It isn't original with me. It has come from the teaching of the late Dr. Alan Redpath. When I was a first-year student at Dallas Seminary, Dr. Redpath came from Moody Memorial Church to bring a lectureship at our school. He'd come in for just a few days for really a mini-series where he chose to speak on Christ and especially on a dimension of the cross that, frankly, I'd never heard emphasized before. I've forgotten much of what Dr. Redpath taught, but a few lines like that one I will never forget. Let me repeat it. When God wants to do an impossible task, He takes an impossible person and crushes him. Now, at first that sounds brutal, if not altogether cruel, until you understand that becoming like Christ is a very painful process. In fact, it takes a long time for many people to get really serious about their walk with Christ. And that lengthy period of time is marked by crushing experiences. Which brings me to another line that Dr. Redpath gave. The conversion of a soul is the miracle of a moment, but the making of a saint is the task of a lifetime. Think about that. I've come to see that nothing touches us that doesn't first pass through the hand of God, all the crushing notwithstanding. But this isn't about me. This is about what Christ is teaching us. Now, understand the word saint is used in the broad sense, not in the sense of a figure that stands in the wall there that is made out of stone or someone who's called a saint. We're talking about a disciple of Jesus. Coming to know Christ is, in a point of time, a decision made for the Savior where we receive the gift of eternal life by faith because of God's grace, and we come to Christ alone by faith alone. That's called conversion. It's the miracle of a moment. However, the process of becoming disciples is a journey, as Redpath calls it. It's the task of a lifetime. Turn, if you will, to Luke chapter 9 in your Bibles, and as you do, open your outline to the opposite side. Would you just turn it on the reverse side? Sometimes there's a chart that helps us see something a little more clearly, and I hope this simple horizontal chart will do that for you. Start at the far left and work your way to the right. On the left, you will see an example or illustrations of words used in the Scriptures regarding those who do not know Jesus Christ. We are called in Romans 2:1, people without excuse. We are, or we were, enemies, Romans 5:10 tells us. We were dead in trespasses and sins, says the first verse of Ephesians 2. Furthermore, we are told he who does not have the Son does not have the life. A section out of 1 John chapter 5. All of this describes those who do not know the Savior, and we were all in that situation at one time in our existence. We were what the Scripture calls lost, unsaved, without hope, without a future with God. We were away from God. And then you will notice by grace through faith, and that is all set forth in the New Testament, we come through the cross of Christ, Romans 5:8, where God proves His love to us in that while we were yet sinners, Christ died for us, so we come through the cross to faith in Christ. Notice that is called, in today's terms, conversion. That's called being born anew or born from above. Conversion. This is the miracle of a moment. Now notice the arrow takes you into the circle that is on your right here, and it's a large circle where we enter into the family of God. We become believers in Christ. That is, in a moment of time, we trust in Jesus, and we become believers in Christ. Notice around that circle are words describing that event or that experience, that decision. We are justified by faith, delivered from darkness. We are protected by God's power, born of the Spirit. We are sealed in Christ. We become children of God, and on that list could go around that major circle. Let me say to all of you who know Christ, you are in that circle. You may not feel like it some days, and truth be told, we may not act like it some days, but we are in Christ, and because of that, we are in the family of God, and that is a sealed and secure position to be. You will never be out of Christ once you have been accepted into the family. Just as you will never have someone else's family blood flowing through your system, having been born into your family. No matter how you act, no matter how you feel, you will always bear the nature, the blood of your family heritage. The same in Christ, we are believers. Now look closer. Into the circle, there is a smaller group, and we put that in dotted lines because it is a process, it is a period of time we go through as we experience the beginning stages of discipleship, where we trust deeply in our Savior, where we are willing to give up our wills for His will, where we decide that the future is really in God's hands, not our own. Selfishness is thrown out the window, and in its place is a Christ-likeness that becomes the driving force of our lives. Let me add here, this is when the crushing takes place. It isn't crushing to come to know Christ. It becomes a crushing experience, a painful journey, as you learn and I learn to give up our wills for the Father's will. It is called, as Jesus put it, taking His cross and following Him. Now, let me give you, if I may, in simple terms, a definition of being a believer in Christ. A Christian is a person who is rightly related to God through faith in Jesus Christ. If you have come by faith to Jesus Christ, you are a Christian. You have taken the gift of eternal life. You have become a believer in Christ. Acts 16, verse 31, believe on the Lord Jesus Christ and you will be saved. 1 John 5, 11, God has given us eternal life and this life is in His Son. Listen to this. He who has the Son has the life. He who does not have the Son does not have the life. So we enter into this relationship with God through faith in His Son. However, it doesn't mean we become automatically a disciple. It doesn't mean that Christ is Lord over every phase of our lives, or even many phases of our lives. That's a task of a lifetime. That's a journey that we must take faithfully and painfully as we grow and mature in Christ. I rejected the statement Redpath made when I was a first-year student at Dallas Seminary. I had known very little of crushing, to be frank about it. I thought that sounded very brutal. And then I came across Tozer's words, it's doubtful God can use anyone greatly till He's hurt him deeply. H-U-R-T, not H-E-A-R-D. Until He has hurt him deeply. Then I began to be crushed. And for whatever it's worth, you could say the same, I'm sure, my crushing continues to go on. The last couple of years of my life in ministry have been some of the most crushing of my entire Christian life. I have a friend who's close to me, and he said, I thought when you reach your age, the hard times stop and the good times enter. I said, well, I haven't gotten there yet, but I keep hoping. I don't think they ever come, not on this earth. Why? Because being transformed into the likeness of Christ is a painful journey. Now, what does becoming a disciple mean? It means becoming a close follower of Jesus Christ. It's a process. Listen to the process. When I denounce all lesser loyalties, I become a disciple of Christ when my love for Christ is greater than my love for my wife and for my children. I become a disciple of Christ when my goal is to please Him more than to please my parents or my parents' best wishes or someone else who has high expectations of me. It's the transfer of that drive. It includes the submission of my will to His will. It involves self-denial and unwillingness to pursue my own way and to go God's way to please Him. Now, you have your Bible open to Luke 9. I want you to look at verse 22 down through, we'll go down to verse 24. I know of no more clear and concise section of Scripture on discipleship in few words than Luke 9, 22 through 24. The Son of Man must suffer many things, be rejected by the elders and chief priests and scribes, be killed and be raised up on the third day. Look closely. He was saying to them all, remember last time we were together, I said context matters. Never, never pull verses out of context and make them walk on their own, so to speak. See them in the context. In the context, Jesus is with His own followers. He's with His men, the men He's chosen, and for a period of time, many, many, many months by now, He has been walking with them along life's journey, teaching them, training them, shaping them, mentoring them. Now He's alone with them, and He asks Peter the question, who do people say that I am? Or He asks all of them the question, and Peter answers, well, they say this, they say that, but we believe you're the Messiah, the Son of the living God. Verse 20, you're the Christ of God. The word Christ is the word that could be translated anointed one, often rendered Messiah. You are the Messiah of God. But He warned them, instructed them not to tell anyone. That's another subject. We won't go into it. Verse 22. Don't get hung up on 21. Let's go on. 22. He went on to say, the Son of Man must suffer many things. Do you read crushing in that? He should. The Son of Man must be crushed, which will include being rejected by the elders and chief priests and scribes. And in His case, it meant being killed and be raised up on the third day. Can you imagine those followers hearing that? Can you imagine Judas? The only reason he wanted to be a part of the band was to sort of be on that, well, special circle of people in the administration of the kingdom. I mean, his heart wasn't right. And he hears this man I've been following is going to die. I want him enthroned. I don't want him on a cross. And how disillusioned the others must have been. In fact, on one occasion, Peter says to Jesus, he rebukes him saying, don't say that. And Jesus' response to Peter was, you get behind me, Satan. You see, there was no loyalty like Christ's loyalty to the Father and the Father's will, not even His friendship with Peter. Now stay with the subject. The Son of Man must go through all of this and the glorious news, and we celebrate it every Easter. He must be raised on the third day. Verse 23, and He was saying to them all, so to all the people standing with Him, all those men, if anyone wishes to come after me, let him deny himself, take up his cross daily, follow me. Stop right there. When you're reading the Bible and you come across statements like this that are pregnant with meaning, there are so many things that could be drawn from. Take your time, pause, and let your eyes graze over what you have just read. Notice it's a condition, if anyone. And I say that today, if any of you, if any of us, it's a choice. We have come into the circle, we are in the family, but if we wish to be in the inner circle of discipleship, those who have given up their own will for His, those who have determined not to guide their lives selfishly, but unselfishly, those who choose to be generous rather than hoarding, those who see the needs of others rather than focus on their own, that inner circle, I find three specific requirements. Notice them. Notice them. Let him deny himself. Now, for the next few minutes, as we analyze these three specifics, I want you to understand you're not going to read about these things in a Wall Street Journal. You're not going to see them in Newsweek magazine. Time will not come out next week extolling the virtues of denying yourself. Are you kidding? It's all about us. It's all about me. No, not for the disciple. The disciple is known as a self-denying person. That means to say no to yourself. That means to refuse what you want, but accept what your Father wants. It means to disown your own rights, to dethrone self and enthrone Christ. I'm going to give you a moment to picture it. Your heart is like a throne room, and sitting on the throne of your heart is either your Savior, Jesus Christ, or yourself. And you just look back over the last few days, and you'll see how far along you are in this lifetime task of becoming a disciple. Denying yourself. I'll specify that in a few minutes. I'll illustrate it. Second, take up his cross daily. He would add that, wouldn't he? Daily. But first, the cross. Last time we were together, we learned that it's a symbol of death. So obscene, it didn't even fit proper conversations around the table in a Roman home. It's a symbol of saying no to myself, putting to death my will. Spiritually speaking, the cross represents a deliberate decision to abandon one's own desires, preferences, and plans, and to live with the pain that entails.
1: Denying yourself, taking up your cross daily. These aren't casual suggestions from a motivational speaker. They're the words of Jesus Christ Himself, calling ordinary people to an extraordinary kind of life. Have you ever thought of yourself as a steward of the mysteries of God? Probably not, but it's a title that Paul assumed in the first century. Chuck?
2: I want you to sit with a phrase for just a moment. Six words from the Apostle Paul, writing to that ragged, carnal, deeply confused church in Corinth. Stewards of the mysteries of God. That's what Paul called himself. That's what he called the Corinthian leaders. And if you've trusted Christ, that's part of your calling too, to help steward the mysteries of God. Think about what that meant in Corinth. That city was a mess, sophisticated, worldly, impressed with itself, running every direction but the right one. And right in the middle of it, God planted a church and said, "You are the caretakers of my story." The gospel was brand new to the Gentiles. They were outsiders their whole lives, strangers to the promises, aliens to the covenant. And suddenly, the mystery was revealed, Jew and Gentile alike, whosoever will. The cross swings open for everyone, and from that moment on, the stewardship passed to us. Can you imagine anything more humbling? God didn't entrust this story to governments or institutions or people who had it all together. He entrusted it to us, ordinary people. That stewardship is not a burden. It's the greatest privilege I have ever known, and it's precisely why Insight for Living exists. Every broadcast is an act of stewardship. Every Bible study, every post, every program that goes out over the airwaves and across the internet, that's us together, faithfully tending the mystery we've been entrusted to proclaim.
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0: All right, friend, if you are blessed with today's message on Insight for Living with Chuck Swindoll, do tell us about it. 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Now we're going to listen to There Is a God by Phillips Craig and Dean. After this, we join Dr. David Jeremiah, continuing with a series called Principle, Powerful Principles from the Book of Proverbs on Turning Point. Stay with us. If there is

0: book of Proverbs says rulers should conduct themselves honorably, and we should respond to them respectfully. Is that happening? Today, on Turning Point, Dr. David Jeremiah examines this wisdom and reminds us of something often overlooked in political debate. God is the one who is truly in control. 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
1: 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We have put together a study guide that will help you work your way through many of the important subjects that Solomon speaks about in this book, some of the things you're hearing on the air even today. But the study guide could be a tremendous asset if you want to do this together as a group. 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What does the Bible say about, and then all of these subjects that we're talking about? The study guides are available from davidjeremiah.org. You can see them portrayed there if you go to that website, and you can order them and get enough for everybody in your group and study the book of Proverbs together. And we're going to study it again today as we open our Bibles to talk about Proverbs for the Powerful. What does it mean to have power? It seems like it's the number one priority for most everyone. I heard a discussion on the television the other day as people were talking about what people believe, and that there's a whole bunch of people that don't believe anything. They only believe one thing. They want to be in power. And whatever they have to do to get there, they will compromise anything to get to power. But what does power do for you, and how should you live as a powerful person? That's where we're going right now as we open our Bibles to the book of Proverbs.
2: Let's talk for a minute about rulers and the weak and the poor. This is a very interesting proverb. Proverbs 28:15 says, As a roaring lion and a raging bear, so is a wicked ruler over the poor people. And 29:14 says, The king who judges the poor with truth, his throne will be established forever. I think we ought to ask some questions about our leaders. How do they deal with the poor? How do they care for those who are not as fortunate as we may be? That's a good little checkpoint according to the book of Proverbs. How does the king deal with those who are poor? Let's talk about rulers and wickedness. This also comes from the book of Proverbs, chapter 11, verses 10 and 11. When it goes well with the righteous, the city rejoices, and when the wicked perish, there is jubilation. By the blessing of the upright, the city is exalted, but it is overthrown by the mouth of the wicked. Proverbs 20 and verse 8 says, A king who sits on the throne of judgment scatters all evil with his eyes. Get that picture clearly. That a righteous king can scatter evil by his very presence, by his persona, by his very eyes can he scatter evil. There is no more powerful tool in the hand of Almighty God than a righteous man who is doing the right thing. The Bible says that a ruler who is righteous can have an impact on his culture. Proverbs 25 verse 5 says, Take away the wicked from before the king, and his throne will be established in righteousness. Let's talk for a moment about rulers and integrity. Now we're getting back into the controversial again. 17:7 says it this way, Excellent speech is not becoming to a fool, much less lying lips to a prince. 29:4 says, The king establishes the land by justice, but he who receives bribes overthrows it. 29:12 says, If a ruler pays attention to lies, all of his servants become wicked. If ever there was a need for credibility and integrity in government, it's today. Thomas Jefferson once said, The whole art of government consists in being honest. And it's sad to say that this has been so violated over the years that honesty and political involvement almost seem like antonyms, almost seem like opposite, almost seems like to talk about somebody who is in the political realm and is honest is hard to understand and hard to explain. I'm happy to say that there are many in our own government who deal with issues honestly, but it is one of the most important ingredients for a leader in the world of business, in the world of government, and in the world of sports. Whatever world you're looking at, if you can find somebody who is honest, I've told people, if you can start with the truth, you've got some place to go. But if you can't start with the truth, you've got no place to go. So honesty and integrity is very important. When we look at our culture today, it's so interesting because we even have words that defy this. Who can put a spin on what happened? Who can embellish it to such a degree that it's favorable to the person they represent? Why not let us just let it be? Let your yay be yay and your nay be nay. Why do we have to spin it? And you know, it's not just in the political realm. Pastors and preachers and evangelists have been known to exaggerate sometimes when they talk about statistics. We have to be real careful we don't do that. I remember hearing about two pastors that were talking to one another, and they were trying to explain this, and one guy said, if I lie about my statistics, and you know that I'm lying about my statistics, and I know that you know that I'm lying about my statistics, isn't that like telling the truth? No. I don't think so. I don't think so. Honesty is discarded in our present age, isn't it? Pushed away like it was unimportant. People lie about the age of their children in order to get them by on half fare. High schools and colleges have to set up special programs to deal with the cheating factor. We have government by deceit, business by fraud, education by deception. And we're learning that a person who will lie in one instance cannot be trusted in another. There is never an excuse for deception. Honesty is always the best way. And for a Christian leader, for someone in government, honesty is not only the best policy, it's the only policy. So those are just a few little things from the book of Proverbs for us to look at when we think about, now, who do I want representing me in the government? But this is not a one-edged sword. This is a double-edged sword, because the Proverbs also tell us how we're to respond, not just how the rulers are to respond. We talk about that, but what are we to do? How are we to act? Let's talk about when we deal with authorities, what should our response be? And first of all, we should be truthful. It says in Proverbs 16:13 that righteous lips are the delight of the king, and they love him who speaks what is right. Now, you probably wonder, how do I ever speak to the king? How do I ever speak to the government? You speak with your taxes, don't you? You speak with how you deal honestly with the things that have been entrusted to you. Ray Stedman, who is now with the Lord but was a wonderful pastor here on the West Coast for many years, confessed that he often struggled with the issue of taxes. He said, you have a right, of course, as everyone else does, to protest injustice and to correct abuse. But don't be forever grumbling about the taxes you have to pay. I've had to learn some lessons on this myself. He said the first time I had to pay income tax was when he was first starting in the ministry, and he said his income was so low for such a long time he didn't have to pay any taxes. But gradually it caught up and he had to pay. And he said, I remember how I resented it. In fact, when I sent my tax form in, I addressed it to the Infernal Revenue Service. He said they never answered, but they cashed my check. The next year, I addressed it to the Eternal Revenue Service. But he said, I've repented from all those sins, and now I hope to pay my taxes cheerfully. The United States government has what they call a conscience fund for people who want to pay their debts to the government and remain anonymous. Some city governments have a similar fund. And I read recently about a city that had investigated some tax frauds and announced that several citizens were going to be indicted. They did not release the names of the citizens, but that week a number of people visited the city hall to straighten out their taxes, and more than half of them were not on the indictment list. So just a little bit of conscience and things get straightened out. We're to be truthful. As citizens, we're to be respectful. I need to talk about this for just a moment because I think sometimes as Christians, we violate this. We violate it because we're not in favor of the people who are over us in government. Please remember that these words were not written, they do not always apply to peaceful government. We're to be respectful of our rulers because of the office 24, 21, and 22 says, "My son, fear the Lord and the king. Do not associate with those given to change, for their calamity will rise suddenly, and who knows the ruin these two can bring." 16, 15 says, "In the light of the king's face is life, and his favor like a cloud of the latter rain." Justin Martyr lived in a time of great persecution, between 100 and 165. And the government was very corrupt. And one time he wrote in an open letter to those in authority over him these words, an open letter to the government. Listen to what he said. "Everywhere we, more readily than all men, endeavor to pay to those appointed by you the taxes, both ordinary and extraordinary, as we have been taught by Jesus. We worship only God, but in other things we will gladly serve you, acknowledging you as kings and rulers of men, and praying that with your kingly power you may be found to possess also sound judgment." An open letter to the government. That ought to be the spirit of every Christian. Rather than railing, and we go through our list of jokes and all the things that we do to ridicule those who are in authority, we ought to find the common ground where we can obey in absolute submission and respect and declare our allegiance and our loyalty to the government, because Christians have throughout history been known to be the best citizens in any culture. We're to be patient, says the Word of God. 25:15 says, "By long forbearance a ruler is persuaded, and a gentle tongue breaks a bone." Sometimes we try to get things changed. I'll tell you what, when you're trying to get things changed, or when you're trying to get things approved, you got to have patience. That's one of the great virtues of a Christian, to be patient. It doesn't happen overnight. You've got to wait. You've got to be patient and gently deal with the issues that come. The Bible says that when you're dealing with the government, patience is a very important virtue. And we're to be temperate. I don't know how to apply this particular proverb, but it's so good, I just had to throw it in here. It says, 23:1-3, "When you sit down to eat with the ruler, consider carefully what is before you, and put a knife to your throat if you were a man given to appetite. Do not desire his delicacies, for they are deceptive food." Don't be taken in. Don't get yourself in a position of owing. It's interesting, isn't it, how very practical this book is. Well, we've talked about what kind of leaders we should choose from the Proverbs and how we should respond to those leaders when they're placed in office. But you know, there's something far more important than either one of these that the Proverbs speaks to so very clearly. And I want to share this with you, because I know sometimes as Christians, because government was not meant to reflect our total value system, it can never do that in a pluralistic society, we can get discouraged. We can begin to think, what's the use if we're for one candidate and the other one gets elected? I know people go into depression over that. But you know what we need to remember, men and women, is that there's something else going on while all this is going on. And I want to talk to you for just a moment about the providential control of rulers and governments. This is a theme that we find throughout the Scripture, and it's one that's touched upon here in the Book of Wisdom in the Old Testament. In Proverbs 8:15-16, we read these words, "By me, kings reign and rulers decree justice. By me, princes rule and nobles, all the judges of the earth." And this is the one that we probably know best, 21:1. "The king's heart is in the hand of the Lord. Like rivers of water, he turns it wherever he wishes." The king's heart and God's hand. Remember that picture. The king's heart and God's hand. God turns the heart of leadership like a farmer turns water down an irrigation ditch. World events do not just happen apart from God's sovereignty. God's eyes are not shut so that he doesn't see what's going on. And even though great things happen that seem to defy our ability to comprehend them, God is never surprised by the happenings of life. There's another story in the Old Testament that illustrates this. King Nebuchadnezzar of Babylon in the year 586 BC bowed before the King of Kings, Jehovah God, but there's a story behind it. There was a daring young man by the name of Daniel, a Jewish boy who was used by the Lord to speak to this proud and arrogant king. Through many experiences and many warnings, King Nebuchadnezzar was shown mercy from God. But the king could just not get past his own pride. And one night, as he was strolling along the top of the city walls of the city of Babylon, looking out at what then was one of the great wonders of the world, one of the most magnificent cities of the world, Nebuchadnezzar was caught up in his own pride. And in Daniel 4:30, we read what he said. He said, "Is this not the great Babylon I have built for a royal dwelling by my mighty power and for the honor of my majesty?" His arrogant words were no sooner out of his mouth than, like a clap of thunder, his mind snapped. The next moment, he was reduced to an animal with a mind of a beast and a form of insanity called monomania, which means that one part of the normal human functioning doesn't work while all the rest is operating. Specifically, he was afflicted with lycanthropy, which is a word made up of two words, lycos meaning wolf and anthropos meaning man. He was the first wolf man. He ended up grazing in the field like an animal for 7 years. You say, well, that's a fantastic Old Testament story. It's a true story. He was reduced to the lowest form of life on earth for 7 years until he learned the lesson. And the Bible says that this mighty king was so ugly that people must have been repulsed by his appearance. He ate grass like an animal, scratching his filthy hair with claw-like nails. You probably don't believe this story. It's in the Bible. It's in the Old Testament book of Daniel. After 7 years of physical and mental torture, Nebuchadnezzar became convinced that something was going on he wasn't aware of. And I read his words now from Daniel chapter 4, verses 34 and 35. "At the end of the time, I, Nebuchadnezzar, lifted my eyes to heaven and my understanding returned to me. And I blessed the Most High and praised and honored him who lives forever, for his dominion is an everlasting dominion and his kingdom is from generation to generation. All the inhabitants of the earth are reputed as nothing. He does according to his will in the army of heaven and among the inhabitants of the earth. Who can restrain his hand or say to him, 'Why have you done this?' Now I, Nebuchadnezzar, praise and extol and honor the King of heaven, all of whose works are truth and his ways justice, and those who walk in pride he is able to put down." He got the message, didn't he? This experience was exactly what Daniel had told King Nebuchadnezzar would happen to him. He told him what would happen because of his pride. Back in Daniel 4:17, Daniel had said, "This decision is by the decree of the watchers and the sentence by the word of the holy ones, in order that the living may know that the Most High rules in the kingdom of men, and he gives it to whomever he will, and he sets over it the lowest of men." You look back over history, the church prospered quite often when it was under tyrannical rule. Was God out of control when that was going on? Did God turn his back when Nero was running the empire? No, I don't understand all of the ins and outs of the sovereignty of God, but one of the things I want you to understand from the book of Proverbs is this. We have our elections. We do our diligence to do our best. But when it's all said and done, God hasn't been on vacation. God is aware. God is in charge. And the sovereign outflowing of his will may not make sense to us at the moment of time. But as we watch over years, and if we live to be 60 or 70, we can look back sometimes over our shoulder and see that what we didn't understand as we read about it now starts to make some sense, that God is weaving this pattern throughout history for his own glory, and God is in charge. My attitude as a citizen ought to be to work as hard as I can to elect the best people to office, to do everything I can to do diligence and find out what they believe and how they think and what they're committed to. But then when I cast my vote, I bow my head before Almighty God and say, "Thy will be done," because he's in charge. Amen? Amen. Amen. And when we do that, we can live in peace. And when we do that, if the person that we wanted isn't the one who's selected, we can still honor them because we know that behind it all, God is still present and He is still in charge. And God rules in the affairs of men. What is it that Proverb says? He turns the king's heart by His hand. The hand of God is on the affairs of the world. Years ago, in his epistle to Diognetus, an anonymous second century Christian described how true believers live their lives as citizens of heaven and at the same time citizens on earth. And this is what he said. Christians are distinguished from other men neither by country nor language nor the customs which they observe. For they neither inhabit cities of their own nor employ a peculiar form of speech, nor lead a life which is marked out by any singularity. The course of conduct which they follow has not been devised by any speculation or deliberation of inquisitive men, nor do they, like some, proclaim themselves the advocates of any merely human doctrine. But inhabiting Greek as well as barbarian cities, according as the lot of each of them had determined, and following the customs of the natives in respect to clothing, food, and the rest of their ordinary conduct, they display to us their wonderful and confessedly striking method of life. They dwell in their own countries, but simply as sojourners. As citizens, they share in all things with others and yet endure all things as if foreigners. Every foreign land is to them as their country, and every land of their birth is as a land of strangers. They marry, as do all. They beget children, but do not destroy their offspring. They have a common table, but not a common bed. They are in the flesh, but they do not live after the flesh. They pass their days on earth, but they are citizens of heaven. They obey the prescribed laws and at the same time surpass the laws by their lives. They love all men and are persecuted by all. They are unknown and condemned. They are put to death and restored to life. They are poor, yet they make many rich. They are in lack of all things, and yet they abound in all things. They are dishonored, and yet in their very dishonor, they are glorified. They are evil spoken of, and yet are justified. They are reviled, and they bless. They are insulted, and they repay the insult with honor. They do good, yet are punished as evildoers. When punished, they rejoice as if quickened into life, and they are assailed by the Jews as foreigners. They are persecuted by the Greeks, yet those who hate them are unable to assign any reason for their hatred. What a testimony to a lifestyle that makes a difference. That's the kind of people we ought to be. That's the kind of person Proverbs lifts up for us to be. Men and women of truthfulness, integrity, reverence, and obedience. Careful as citizens. Serious about our responsibility. But always understanding that we march to the beat of a different drummer and that this world is not our home. We're just passing through. Our treasures are laid up somewhere beyond the blue. Let's make the journey one we can be proud of. Let's make the journey one that God will smile upon. Let's never lose sight of the fact that we'll understand it better by and by.
1: Amen. Amen. Hey, tomorrow we're going to talk about Proverbs about purity, one of the most prominent subjects in the book of Proverbs, and we'll pull together the key passages and talk about them tomorrow and again on Monday. I want you to know that our resource for this month is a book called God's Heart for Israel. 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
1: Being ambassadors for Christ is the topic today on Hope Has a Name with Bobby Mason and Peggy Banks. And today they're going to read, among other passages in the Bible, from 1 Corinthians 5, verse 20. That's coming up next here on TWR Pure Talk on Hope Has a Name.
2: Welcome to Hope Has a Name. Each week, St.

0: Singer-songwriter Babbie Mason and Women of Hope director Dr. Peggy Banks get together and look at living the Christian life. The role of an ambassador is to represent a cause or a country. So what does it mean to be an ambassador for Christ? Let's join Babbie and Peggy as they discuss this very important aspect of the Christian life.
1: We're so glad that you're here with us, and I love just talking with Babbie Mason and just having a conversation, and we invite you to be a part of our conversation today as we look at what it means to be an ambassador for Christ. So welcome, Babbie. I'm so glad we're back together again.
2: Thank you. It's always good to be with you and to see you and to talk about the Lord and encourage women who are listening today. We share that passion, that like passion, building up the body of Christ and particularly the sisterhood.
1: Amen.
2: And their faith in Christ.
1: Yes, yes. And I love that you and I have different stories, that we come from different backgrounds. We look different, you know, and that's important to me.
2: Well, here's the thing is, we have similar needs.
1: Yes, that's right.
2: Different story, but a desperate need for Jesus.
1: Exactly.
2: And a story that needs Jesus' redemption.
1: Amen.
2: Amen.
1: That's right.
2: So it doesn't matter who you are, where you come from.
1: Yeah.
2: We all need Christ.
1: That's right. And it's the same need that I've seen, and I know you have too, Babbie, with women all over the world, right? It's not just something that we see here in our country, but we see it in countries all over the world. Women need this relationship with a Heavenly Father. They need a relationship with a Savior, you know, to know that someone loves them.
2: Yes.
1: That they know that they have value and that they're treasured in the eyes of God.
2: We all need to be loved.
1: Yeah.
2: We all need to know that we have a purpose.
1: Yes. Yes.
2: We all need to know that we have an assignment, that God has a plan for us to do something with the gifts He's given us.
1: Yeah.
2: Therein, we find our reward. Mm-hmm. You know, life becomes rewarding, fulfilling, when we realize that God has put something in our hands and He wants us to do something with it.
1: Exactly. So let's jump in. Let's talk a little bit about what's on your heart today, Babbie. What are you thinking?
2: Well, I wrote this book called I Am a Daughter of the Most High King. Mm-hmm. It's a 30-day devotional. And in each devotional, for every day, there is a scripture promise. Mm-hmm. There's a devotional that kind of breaks the theme up into a thought that we can carry through our day. And then there's a declaration and a prayer at the end of each devotion. Yeah. So it's a nice, succinct devotion, something that we can focus on during the day. And I thought today we would talk about the importance of being an ambassador for Christ.
1: Oh, I love it.
2: So let me just share the scripture reference, and then we'll talk about it.
1: Okay, sounds good.
2: So our scripture reference is from 2 Corinthians 5:20. And it says, so we are Christ's ambassadors. Mm. God is making His appeal through us. We speak for Christ when we plead, come back to God.
1: Oh, that's good.
2: And so out of our story, out of that passion that we have for Jesus, we're compelled to go and tell others, look what Jesus has done for me. Mm-hmm. Jesus has changed my life. You need to meet this Jesus.
1: Yeah, yeah.
2: And let Him change your life. And you can find purpose and you can find joy even in the midst of stuff.
1: Mm-hmm,
2: you can find joy
1: that
2: comes from the inside.
1: Mm-hmm.
2: And, you know, this is talking about being an ambassador, being a mouthpiece for God, and going into the world and telling others about Jesus. And I grew up a preacher's daughter and grew up in a Black Baptist church. My dad was a great pastor. And I kind of often thought that missionaries were, you're going to have to just love me, okay?
1: Oh, well, I already do. Don't worry. I didn't grow up in the church, so don't worry.
2: This is a safe place, okay?
1: Yes, absolutely.
2: So just love me.
1: Okay.
2: I thought that missionaries were usually single, celibate white ladies.
1: Right.
2: Older.
1: Sure.
2: Never got married.
1: Yes.
2: They went off to places like New Guinea.
1: Right.
2: And you never saw them again.
1: Oh, yes. But there are some wonderful women.
2: Yes.
1: Who are actually missionaries in New Guinea that are doing amazing work.
2: Amazing work.
1: That's right.
2: But this is just me in my limited thinking. So I thought because I was Black, married with kids, then that wasn't for me.
1: Right, right, yeah.
2: And then I went to this conference years ago. It was a Black missions conference called Destiny 87.
1: Mm.
2: And for the first time in my life, I saw Black missionaries. And I said, what? You mean there are Black people who go into the uttermost parts of the earth and tell others about Jesus? And I learned, it was like a light bulb moment. And I began to realize that there are no conditions to the Great Commission.
1: Oh, man.
2: That we are all called. And I mean, Peggy, when I bit that bait, girl, I bit hard. Oh. And right after that, Charles and I went on our first. Here's the beautiful thing. You don't necessarily have to pack your bag mm-hmm. to be a missionary. You can be a missionary to your neighbor.
1: That's right. That's right. But to your family. Be a missionary to your family.
2: Absolutely.
1: Yes.
2: And Charles and I, we met a really good friend of ours, a gentleman who turned out to be a very dear friend, Scott Wesley Brown, mm-hmm. who is a singer-songwriter.
1: Sure.
2: And he recorded one of my songs back in the day. And he took a group of us to Africa, to West Africa, to Nigeria.
1: Wow.
2: And when I went to Africa for the first time, mm-hmm. and it was a real cathartic moment for me as an African American mm-hmm. to go to the continent of Africa, to meet yeah. other black people,
1: yeah.
2: to share the love of Christ with other musicians and teach and train and just really get that love for sharing Christ on another continent.
1: Mm.
2: It was full on. And we have not stopped going abroad and taking the Great Commission seriously.
1: Right.
2: Really, that's what it was about for me. Whether it's at the local gas station or across the sea,
1: mm-hmm.
2: my love for sharing Christ has just become unlimited.
1: Oh, that's so great to hear, Babby. I didn't grow up in the church, didn't grow up with a relationship with Jesus. So when I came to know Christ later in life, really that idea of being a spokesman for Christ scared me. Because I was always performance-based, I was learning that you had to have a specific way of telling people about Jesus. You know, you had to follow these rules, you had to follow these scriptures. And I have to tell you, I became paralyzed with not doing it right, not having the right scriptures in the right order, so much so that I didn't want to tell anybody about Jesus. And yet, he was changing my life so much. He had done so much in my life. And I appreciate you talking about that first time when you went to another continent, you know, when you went to Africa and God showed you. Because I think for me, it was when I was, first time I went to Thailand. And that's where I was introduced to the problem of human trafficking. And we were walking in the red light district in Bangkok. And I saw these young girls being held captive in deplorable situations and places. And I couldn't believe that that was actually happening in our world. And God just got a hold of my heart and my life and said, you need to tell people about my love. You need to tell these girls about my love. You need to tell them how much you have come to know my love, even in those desperate, deplorable places that you've been in. And then it became like you, Babby, I didn't care what people thought. I didn't care if I got it right. I didn't care if the scriptures were in the right order. I just wanted them to know about Jesus.
2: Yes.
1: And how he just kind of changed my life to give me a new life, a new hope, that I could continue on to be a woman of God that finds her identity and her security in Jesus.
2: You know, as I hear your story and I hear my story, Peggy, I think the bottom line is that both of us, out of our deep love for Jesus,
1: yes,
2: the Holy Spirit brought to our hearts and our eyes, and we saw a need.
1: Mm-hmm.
2: We saw a need that we felt we could do something about.
1: Right, right.
2: We could contribute to helping the people who were on the other side of that need.
1: Yes. Yeah. And I have friends that see that all the time, right? So it's not like you have to go to another country.
2: Right.
1: Because you can be in the grocery store and you see a mom who needs help with her children, or you see someone on the street who needs help, or you see someone in your family who needs help, you know, a brother or a sister or a child, or even your husband or your wife. You know, there could be someone that you see, gosh, they just need to know that there is someone who loves them.
2: Can I tell you a quick story?
1: Yes, absolutely.
2: Just yesterday, I heard the story about a single mom, or I don't know if she was single, but she was traveling alone,
1: mm-hmm.
2: and she had a little baby, and it was an international flight.
1: Yes.
2: And the mom was weary. I mean, sure. If you have a little one with strollers and a diaper bag and luggage and carry-on and
1: yeah.
2: and all the stuff that moms travel with.
1: It amazes me how they do it.
2: She's on a plane. Yeah. The little one is fretful. Mom is weary. The story goes that there was a gentleman. He was a business traveler, but he was a dad with experience
1: mm-hmm.
2: with putting babies to sleep.
1: Mm.
2: He said to this mom, listen, I'll take your baby. I'll just walk around, you know, do a couple of laps on the plane and pat him on the back while you take a nap.
1: Oh, wow. Isn't that great?
2: Is that just not the most sweetest thing?
1: Absolutely.
2: And that's what we do as believers. We see somebody with a need.
1: Right.
2: And we ask God to help us meet it.
1: Exactly.
2: And if that means buying a stranger a cup of coffee.
1: Yes, yes.
2: Or praying with somebody. Mm-hmm. I was in the line of a big superstore.
1: Mm-hmm.
2: And I didn't have my membership card. You got to show your card to get your discount. Well, the lady behind me said, hey, you can use my card.
1: Oh, okay.
2: I said, well, God bless you, my friend. Mm-hmm. Thank you for that. She said, girl, I need a blessing. She said, my grandkids have come to live with me.
1: Yeah.
2: And she said, I need a blessing in my family. She said, they're about to eat me out of house and home, and my little pension check doesn't go very far. And I said to her, well, then I just pray then that God will open up the windows of his heaven and shower down so many blessings on you and your grandkids, you don't have room enough to receive them all. Well, she just began to receive that blessing right there in the checkout line and just began to worship God right then and
1: Isn't
2: there.
1: Isn't that great?
2: God, I need that blessing. I received that blessing.
1: Yes.
2: Well, behind her was a little blonde-headed, blue-eyed girl, and she eyeballed me, and I went to the end of the line, and I said, what can I do for you? She said, if you don't mind, will you bless me too?
1: Yeah.
2: Now, in that case, it was just a word of encouragement.
1: Exactly, exactly. Because I know God already sees what the need is, right? So if we are in tune to what God sees, we will see it too, right?
2: Yes.
1: If our hearts are opened to allow God to work in and through us as his ambassadors, he will show us. He'll show us what those needs are. You know, we don't have to like work at it and fight at it and make sure we've got this plan that's perfect. He just shows it to you. And we just have to be open and available. Isn't that great?
2: And you know what? I spoke a word of encouragement to that lady in the line and then the young lady at the end of the line.
1: Yes.
2: And when I left the store that day, just knowing that I spoke some words into two people's lives that made a difference.
1: Exactly.
2: That encouraged them.
1: Yes.
2: And that lifted them up above their circumstances for a few minutes.
1: Yeah.
2: You know, I don't think my feet touched the parking lot when I made my way back to the car. Just to know that I could partner with Jesus in lifting up and bearing somebody's burdens.
1: Yes.
2: Speaking a word of encouragement to them in a world that, you know, is full of people who beat you down with words.
1: Exactly.
2: I could use my words to build people up.
1: Exactly. That's what I love about the book you've written, Bebby, is you have this proclamation at the end of every devotion. Because it's important to us, just like those women you were praying with, that they proclaimed what you were saying, right?
2: Yes.
1: That we come and we proclaim this truth that God has given us. So
2: at the end of every chapter, end of every devotional, I've written a proclamation, and I encourage you to say it aloud. So maybe you'll just want to repeat it after me.
1: Sure,
2: real quick.
1: Sure. Absolutely.
2: I am an ambassador of Christ.
1: I am an ambassador of Christ.
2: His love in me is on display.
1: His love in me is on display.
2: At home.
1: At home.
2: In the marketplace.
1: In the marketplace.
2: And beyond.
1: And beyond.
2: Wherever I go.
1: Wherever I go.
2: The love of Christ goes with me.
1: The love of Christ goes with
2: me. And I make myself available.
1: I make myself available.
2: To be used by him today.
1: To be used by him today.
2: Amen. Isn't that a powerful proclamation?
1: Amen. And we hope that if you have been listening today or this morning, wherever you are listening, that you make that proclamation today, that you know that you are an ambassador of Christ and he goes with you wherever you are. And may you be blessed today. Thank you, Babby, for being here.
2: And thank you too, Dr. Peggy Banks. It's always good to be with you.
1: Okay.
0: 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And our prayer is that God will bless you as you live for him.

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2: Some myths need to be exploded, like the one that says our giving should be based on guilt, or the one that says giving buys you merit with God. 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Stay with us. 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Now, with more of part four in a series on managing God's gifts, here is Pastor Lutzer to talk with us. His focus once again, myths about money.
3: And what an opportunity it is for us to be able to give beyond our ability, to actually leave some room for a miracle, leave some room for God to work. It's a myth to think that we can give only what we can afford. They gave, the Macedonians gave, beyond their ability. Let's go on to another myth. Well, first of all, let's go on to another principle. They gave willingly. You'll notice it says in verse 4. Entirely on their own, they gave beyond their ability. Entirely on their own, they urgently pleaded with us for the privilege of sharing in this service to the saints. Now, I can imagine Paul saying to these people, you don't afford to be able to give this. Use this for clothes, use this for food. But notice it says they begged. That's the way the NASB translates it. Here we have, they earnestly entreated us for the privilege of giving. I like that idea of begging, that they begged for the opportunity to give. Well, you don't know that when the Holy Spirit of God works in a congregation and works in our hearts, who knows, the day may come when people will actually say at the end of the service, "Pastor, we're not going home until you pass the offering plate one last time." That's what happens when the Holy Spirit begins to work and people beg. No tricks, no need for bingo games, no need for trying to figure out how they were going to meet their commitment, because it was the spontaneous heart of love. What myth does that explode? The myth that giving should be based on guilt. And Jesus said it is much more blessed to give than it is to receive. And it's not a matter of feeling guilty. If you give only because you feel guilty, it may be better not to give at all. Give because you love. Give because you care. Give because God has given to you. They begged for the opportunity to give, and it is a myth that we should make people feel guilty as if somehow they must do it. Well, let's go on to a fifth principle, and I like this one the best. It's in verse 5. And they did not do as we expected, but they gave themselves first to the Lord and then to us in keeping with God's will. That's the key to the whole thing. They gave themselves first to the Lord, the lordship of Jesus Christ in everything. The recognition that He is Lord of all that I possess. He's Lord of my marriage. He's Lord of my vocation. He's Lord of my body. He's Lord of my time. He's Lord of my thought life. We give ourselves to the Lord first, and then having given ourselves to Him, it is then that we can rejoice in God's goodness and freely, generously give. Have you ever met somebody who wants to give, but they have not given themselves to the Lord first? By the way, the myth that this explodes is that giving is a financial issue. It isn't. It isn't financial. It has everything to do with the spiritual dynamics of our relationship with God. They gave themselves first to the Lord. You've seen people, haven't you, who haven't given themselves to God? They're trying to figure out how little they can give to get by with. They're nickeling and diming. And so I say to you today in sincerity, if you're going to cry about it, don't give it all. Don't even bother. Because the scripture teaches that it should be out of that heart of joy, that sense of love. It's been more than 30 years now since I've been married, but what if on our honeymoon I said to Rebecca, you know, I forget exactly how many kisses I promised you on the honeymoon. And do we have any ideas to whether or not I've made my quota? It's not the way it was, folks. It's not the way it was. That's the way it is when you give, too. You give because you love. You give because you're committed. You give because you know it's a privilege. You give because you have been given to and you know you don't own anything. And it is with that kind of a heart that you give. It's not a financial issue. It's a spiritual issue. Now, in order to help us to understand this, the Apostle Paul makes that remarkable, remarkable statement in verse 8 and 9. And I am not commanding you, he says, and exactly what I want to say to you as a congregation today. I'm not commanding you. But I want to test the sincerity of your love by comparing it with the earnestness of others. He says, that's why I wrote about the people at Macedonia. I'm testing the sincerity of your love. Notice how he connects giving and the sincerity of a person's love and says that the giving is an indication of it. And then he says, verse 9, for you know the grace of the Lord Jesus Christ, that though he was rich, yet for your sakes he became poor, so that you through his poverty might be made rich. All week I've been thinking about how Jesus Christ gave himself into poverty. He gave himself. He made himself poor. He gave until he was poor. You think of the glories of heaven, you think of the wonders from where he came, and then you think of the stable, you think of his birth, you think that he owned nothing. Foxes have holes, and the birds of the air have nests, but the Son of Man has nowhere to lay his head, Jesus Christ said. And so he came and he gave, and when he was crucified, they took his garment and they cast lots for it. And that was the end of the deal. He became poor for us. And I began to think, and this vision had never really occurred to me before, but imagine what it would be like in a congregation like ours with affluence and living in the country in which we do and the investments that we have made. What if we all gave until we were poor? No, we're not even there yet, are we? We're on our way, but we're not there. But Jesus gave so that we could become rich, heirs of God and joint heirs with Jesus Christ, united with him forever and ever. And that's our motivation. That's our standard, is to give as he gave. And of course, along with that giving comes marvelous promises. For example, Jesus said that give and it shall be given unto you, shaken down, running over. Because God says that when we give and we give away that selfishness and that desire to possess and that desire to own, in the process, we are blessed. And God begins to work in our hearts. And he may not always bless us financially, as we'll see in the next message. We're not talking here about health and wealth. We are talking, though, about personal spiritual benefit that comes to us when we sow acts of righteousness and do so generously. Many years ago, Forbes magazine had a picture in it of a man sitting on a lawnmower. It was the kind of lawnmower that you could ride, obviously. He was sitting on it, and underneath it had the caption that this man was sitting on a $3.5 million lawnmower. And I don't get Forbes magazine, but I saw this picture, I heard of it, I heard someone refer to it, and I said, you know, this is worth going into the library and checking out. So here's the story. In the early 50s, there were 86 people who invested in the Lion food chain stores. Of those 86, 85 were millionaires at several million dollars. This man, early on, pulled out his money to buy this lawnmower. Now, the lawnmower only costs something like $1,500 or $2,000, but that's what he had in, and so he pulled it out to buy it. If he had kept his investment, he'd have had $3.5 million. But bless him, he had a lawnmower. I've often thought to myself, we sometimes are spending our money on lawnmowers, aren't we? We're spending our money on that which doesn't last, that which doesn't bring the best rate of return, that which is less secure than being committed to what God wants us to do. I want to conclude today by telling you that once again, if you're here and you've never received Christ as Savior, it is a myth for you to think that gifts earn merit before God. That's a myth. You must come and humble yourself and receive the free gift, the grace of God that we've been preaching about, to receive Christ as your personal Savior. Don't even think about giving until you've accepted Christ. But once you have and know His grace, giving is an awesome privilege. For in doing that, we become like Him. Let's pray together. And so, Father, we do want to commit ourselves to You now. And thank You for the marvelous example of Your people throughout the centuries, for the Macedonians, but above all for Jesus. We thank You that He who was so rich became poor so that we could participate in His riches. Thank You for His abundance. Thank You for the grace that we have experienced in Him. And Your word says that we shall inherit all things. Make us, Lord, a thankful people, a joyful people, a generous people. We pray in Jesus' name.
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6: 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She said, "I also give my life to Jesus now."
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0: 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Stay tuned.
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0: Never Once, What a Great Song, by Justin Ingram, Marty Redman, and Tim Wanstall. In our study today, Pastor Safi Makanga will share with us from Isaiah chapter 43 to chapter 44. Let's join him now.
1: We meet today in Isaiah chapters 43 and 44. This section of scripture, particularly chapter 43, reveals that God is not through with the nation of Israel. In the New Testament, Paul asks the question, has God cast away his people? And the answer is, God forbid. That is in Romans chapter 11, verse 1. So God is not through with these people, as he makes it very clear in the chapter before us. So the two chapters we are considering, we will actually see, look at the retrospect, creation, redemption, preservation of Israel. Then we look at the prospect, the future judgment, deliverance, redemption of Israel, the promise of the Holy Spirit, then the polemic against idolatry and prophecy concerning Cyrus. So that is a wonderful section of scripture that we are looking at. And so let us continue to emphasize this thing, that God is not through with Israel yet. But now, thus says the Lord, who created you, O Jacob, and he who formed you, O Israel, fear not, for I have redeemed you, for I have called you by your name. You are mine. You see, talking about the retrospect in creation, redemption, and the preservation of Israel, we see here God claiming Israel as his own on the basis of four factors. The first one is, it is him who created Israel. He formed him, he redeemed him, and he named him, which according to the Oriental custom, actually the naming bit signified ownership. He speaks of their origin and saying, the Lord who created you. You see, my friend, God took a sad specimen, really, like Jacob. You know, Jacob's name means crooked. He was a supplanter, if you like. And out of him, he made a nation to become Israel. And God took the dust of the ground. He breathed into it the spirit of life, and it became a living being. So when God says, he who created you, he is talking about the one who owns Israel, who owns all of us by virtue of creation. Now, we were created out of the dust. Now, after that, the human being rebelled. But now God today makes sons out of those who trust Christ. Even though we rebelled, now he is making us new. Now, that is my beginning. And it was a very bad beginning, where I was born in the womb of Adam, so to say. In Adam, I am a sinner. That's a bad beginning by creation. I am a sinner. I came from a rebellious sinner who on the physical side had been taken from the ground. The first man passed on to me a fallen nature which will never be reformed or repaired. But God has given me a new nature through Christ Jesus. Isaiah 43 verse 2 says, when you pass through the waters, I will be with you. And through the rivers, they shall not overflow you. When you walk through the fire, you shall not be burned, nor shall the flame scorch you. Please notice that in verse 1, we are seeing God's special relationship with Israel. Our special relationship with God actually enables us to keep on going in spite of the difficulties. But in verse 2, not only do we see the special relationship, but we also see the sustaining presence of God with his people. The history of ancient Israel was framed by flood and fire. The flood of the Exodus from Egypt and the fire of the Babylonian exile. Isaiah combines now in parallel poetic fashion these twin themes of Exodus and exile that are so central to Israel's self-understanding. God's sustaining presence through the floods, through the waters, through even the captivities. The waters here suggest the Red Sea, which the Lord parted so that the nation of Israel could pass and escape from Egypt, according to Exodus 14:21-22. Likewise, the rivers recall the Jordan River, which the Lord also parted in order for the people to enter Canaan. Joshua 3:14-17. The fire reflects the siege fires that burned Jerusalem, 2 Kings 25:8-10. And symbolically, even the 70 years that the people of Judah spend in Babylon. And of course, you remember that Shadrach, Meshach, and Abednego were thrown into that fiery furnace. And behold, the fire did not scorch them. When the king looked with his people, he asked a soul-searching question. Did we not throw in three men? How is it now we see four men, and one of them looks like the Son of God? God says, I will be with you. Now, while this promise specifically applied to Israel, it also has a marvelous spiritual application for all of God's children in all times. Perhaps you have been through experiences of flood or fire, either literal or symbolic. In what ways was God with you? How did he preserve you? Or are you still in the midst of trial? If so, my friend, tell a fellow believer about your need and ask for prayer that God will supply you with the resources to meet the challenges. But keep on going. Why? Because God has a very special relationship with you, and his sustaining presence will also go with you. But not the third thing, not only his sustaining presence, but he also has a significant purpose for your life, just as he had a significant purpose for Israel. For I am the Lord your God, the Holy One of Israel, your Savior. I gave Egypt for your ransom, Ethiopia and Seba in your place. Isaiah 43:3. Now in Proverbs 21:18 we read, the wicked shall be a ransom for righteous, and the unfaithful for the upright. Now, have you ever wondered why God permitted the enemy to cross your path and cause you all the trouble he did? Now, he did it in order to bring you into line and in order to develop you spiritually. Listen to what he says. Since you were precious in my sight, you have been honored. I have loved you, therefore I will give men for you and people for your life. Now, we cannot imagine how much God loves Israel. We cannot imagine how precious we are to God. You see, the story here pictures what God did. He even displaced certain nations in order to put Israel in its place. Why? Because they are loved, because they are precious. Not because they had done something that was good, but because God simply loved them. God did not even spare his only begotten son. He gave him even as a ransom so that you, who is special to him, might fill that place. Look, consider that God has a significant purpose for you, as he did for Israel. Listen to him again. Fear not. For I am with you. I will bring your descendants from the east and gather you from the west. I will say to the north, give them up. And to the south, don't keep them back. Bring my sons from afar and my daughters from the ends of the earth. Isaiah 43:5-6. You see, God states in clear-cut language here that he will regather the nation Israel. In Jeremiah 31:10, he reaffirms his commitment to this. Hear the word of the Lord, O nations, and declare it in the isles afar off, and say, he who scattered Israel will gather him and keep him as a shepherd does his flock. God says that we are to listen to him, regardless of what the world's situation might be. God says he intends to regather Israel, and we have his word for it. His word is there. He also has a special and a significant purpose for your life. Whatever might happen to you, He will bring you to the right place, provided that special relationship is there. His sustaining presence is guaranteed, and the fulfillment of His significant purpose will surely be recognized. Isaiah 43 verse 10 says, "You are my witness, says the Lord, and my servant whom I have chosen, that you may know and believe me, and understand that I am He. Before me there was no God formed, nor shall there be after me." Again, my friend, I cannot overemphasize this statement. God has no competitor or equal. He alone is God. He alone holds this unique position as God. I, even I, am the Lord, and besides me, there is no Savior. Isaiah 43 verse 11. This is interesting that all the religions of the world do not guarantee salvation except Christianity. Because Christianity is not a religion, it's a relationship with Christ. God says, besides me, there is no Savior. Now God opens up the subject again of idolatry. I have declared and served, I have proclaimed, and there was no foreign God among you. Therefore you are my witnesses, says the Lord, that I am God. Isaiah 43 verse 12. Here God is saying, as long as you will not go into idolatry or turn to that which will lead you astray from me, I will bless you. What an assurance. Now, we have been looking at the retrospect regarding what God had done. Now let's consider the prospect, the future judgment, and the deliverance or redemption of Israel. Indeed, before the day was, I am He, and there is no one who can deliver out of my hand. I work, and who will reverse it? Isaiah 43 verse 13. The word reverse in this verse means to hinder. In other words, no creature can slip out of the hand of God or escape out of His reach. He is establishing that what He does is sure. What He has done is evident in what is past in history. But what He will do for the future is also guaranteed because of His person. Thus says the Lord, your Redeemer, the Holy One of Israel, for your sake I will send to Babylon and bring them all down as fugitives, the Chaldeans who rejoice in their ships. Isaiah 43 verse 14. You see, the ultimate destruction of Babylon is already foretold here. He says, I am the Lord, your Holy One, the Creator of Israel, your King. Isaiah 43 verse 15. Now surely it is inescapable that the nation Israel here is the subject, and God takes the responsibility for bringing them into existence. Now let every anti-Semite here take note of this. He is their King. God is their King. There is another affirmation of the deity of Christ, for He is their King again. So we see it here. When the Lord Jesus came to the earth and made His claim to kingship, Israel knew that He was claiming to be Emmanuel, God with us. The instructed Israelite understood that very well. I, even I, am He who blots out your transgressions for my own sake, and I will not remember your sins. Isaiah 43 verse 25. Now God is saying that He intends to forgive them the same basis that He has forgiven us. The method by which God blots out the sins of I, even I, am He who blots out your transgressions for my own sake, and I will not remember your sins. Isaiah 43 verse 25. Now God is saying that He intends to forgive them the same basis that He has forgiven us. The method by which God blots out the sins of His people is not clear, but the removal of sin was not at the expense of God's justice and His honor. The redemption is accomplished by Christ's death, resurrection, and the satisfying divine justice in accordance with divine mercy. for my own sake here, underscores the exclusion of human merit as a factor in salvation. No flesh can stand before God. Your first father sinned, and your mediators have transgressed against me. Isaiah 43 verse 27. Here, your first father sinned is evidently a reference to Abraham, who, though a friend of God according to Genesis 41 verse 8, was not surely without sin. Scripture records his failures and his sins. We have only a mention here, the matter of his lying to Pharaoh about Sarah and his wife. And your mediators here really means interpreters, those who interpret God to the people, had faults and sins. Remember Samson, Samuel, and David. Therefore, I will profane the princes of the sanctuary. I will give Jacob to the curse and Israel to reproaches. Isaiah 43 verse 28. Now, this is the present condition of Israel, reproaches actually. They have no peace today because they have departed from the living and true God. This is not, however, the final state. God has a future for them. Chapter 44 continues the theme of chapter 43. However, the last chapter closes with the dark mention of coming judgment. What is the judgment? I will give Jacob to the curse and Israel to reproaches. Now, chapter 44 moves into the light of the coming kingdom and the promise of the Holy Spirit. There is in this chapter a brilliant and bitterly devastating satire against idolatry. This is the recurring theme of this particular section. The human heart has a way of turning from God to some idol. Today we do not go after graven images, but anything to which a person gives himself instead of the true God is an idol. It can be the veneration of ancestors, the career, the making of money, seeking for fame, power, race prejudice, pleasure, sex, alcohol, self-adulation. Today we do not go after graven images, but anything to which a person gives himself instead of the true God is an idol. It can be the veneration of ancestors, the career, the making of money, seeking for fame, power, race prejudice, pleasure, sex, alcohol, self-adoration or business. These are our idols. Oh, Africa, the high point of the prophet's polemic against idolatry will come in chapter 46. There we shall have the occasion to consider this subject further and to examine the real distinction between God and an idol. But God gives us the promise of the Holy Spirit. So he calls to Israel as his chosen one and assures her of his help. Then there is this remarkable prophecy of the Spirit. Isaiah 44 verse 3. For I will pour water on him who is thirsty, and floods on the dry ground. I will pour my spirit on your descendants and my blessing on your offspring. You see, God's sovereign promise is to pour his spirit upon Israel and to change the character of his people so that they are not rebellious and they believe him. This, I believe, is a reference to the pouring out of the spirit, which corresponds to Joel chapter 2 verse 28 to 32. When Peter quoted from it on the day of Pentecost, he did two things. First, he said that this is that

not. He says, this is that. He did not say it was a fulfillment, according to Acts chapter 2, verse 16. The crowd there in Jerusalem was actually ridiculing the disciples because they were speaking in different tongues of the works of God. Wonderful works of God. That is according to Acts chapter 2, verse 11. They accused them of being full of new wine instead of the Holy Spirit. So Peter says in substance, this should not amaze you, friends, because this is similar to what will take place in the last days. Please note the several reasons why Joel's prophecy was not fulfilled on the day of Pentecost. So many people say that Joel's prophecy was fulfilled on the day of Pentecost. The first observation is that Joel said, "And I will show you wonders in the heavens and in the earth, blood and fire and pillar of smoke. The sun shall be turned into darkness and the moon into blood." Joel 2, verse 30 and 31. Now, this did not take place on the day of Pentecost. So it is not properly interpreting the scriptures to say that fulfillment was on the day of Pentecost. Secondly, the record in Acts tells us that the Spirit was not poured out on all people, but Joel said, "I will pour out my Spirit upon all flesh," according to verse 28 of Joel 2. In Acts, there were the first 120 disciples, then 3,000 believers, not ever all. And after 2,000 years, it still is not all the flesh. The fulfillment of Joel's prophecy is coming in the future. We now move on to the polemic against idolatry. In verses 9 to verse 20 of Isaiah chapter 44, we have a brilliant polemic against idolatry. The way the prophet deals with the subject is really devastating. Those who make images are witnesses to the senseless character of their gods. An image does not even have the five senses of a human being. An idol can't hear, see, talk, smell, or feel. Paul called them nothings, and that is what they are. They cannot help anyone. They cannot help. Isaiah 44 verse 10 tells us, "Who would form a god or mold an image that profits him nothing?" You see, the prophet asks the question, why do you spend all of your time making a god? You ought to be ashamed of yourself. You have everything mixed up. You don't make a god. God made you. Now he goes on to describe even the idol-making process. The blacksmith with the tongs works one in the coals, fashions it with the hammers, and works it with the strength of his arms. Even so, he is hungry, and his strength fails. He drinks no water and is faint. Isaiah 44, verse 12. Here the point is, the artificer of metals works hard in forging a god from some metal, but his labor weakens him, and it reveals that he is but a man. After all of his labor, talent, time, and money that he puts into making a god, what does he get? Nothing. He gets a beautiful little nothing. That's what an idol is. Now, the origin of a man-made god begins in a forest, yet it is God who made the tree to begin with. Only God can make a tree. Then it shall be for a man to burn. For he will take some of it and warm himself. Yes, he kindles it and bakes bread. Indeed, he makes a god and worships it. He makes it a carved image and falls down to it. Isaiah 44 verse 15. The point here, my friend, is that the chips and the scraps from the production of a god that is made out of a tree are used to kindle a fire for the man to warm himself and to bake bread. This is the only practical and helpful use or contribution that comes from the making of a god. In fact, the scraps are helpful, but that idol is no good to you at all. It cannot warm you. It cannot cook your food. It cannot help you. It cannot save you. An idol cannot do anything for you. And God is calling Israel's attention to how absurd idolatry really is. My friend,
Many of us give ourselves to those things that make us move away from God. They don't help us. They don't lift us up. They don't bring us joy. And it is a fact that they can never save us from our sinful lives. Isaiah moves on to talk about the prophecy concerning Cyrus. Isaiah 44 verse 28. Who says of Cyrus, he is my shepherd, and he shall perform all my pleasure, saying to Jerusalem, you shall be built, and to the temple, your foundation shall be laid. Now, I want you to keep in mind that this verse really belongs in the next chapter. Here is an unusual incidence of the mention of, by name, of a yet unborn king about 150 years before the event. Although critics find that this may be impossible, and they argue for a late date and authorship by someone else rather than Isaiah.

0: Cyrus' name prior to his birth is no great difficulty at all. There are many instances in the Word of God where God's predictions were made way ahead of time. We shall develop this thought actually in the next chapter. As I said, verse 28 of chapter 44 of Isaiah belongs really to chapter 45.
1: That was Pastor Asafa Makanga. Yes, if God can create a universe, if the incarnation of Christ is a reality, and if the resurrection is true, then predicting Cyrus' home name prior to his birth is no great difficulty. More will be developed in the next chapter. This has been the Living Word for Africa. 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
4: Look, it's easy to sound smart. 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But real wisdom doesn't come out of your mouth. It shows up in your life. Hi, I'm Bernie Diamond, and welcome again to Fresh. I've always had a sharp mind and a quick tongue. On the one hand, you can argue that that's quite an advantage in life, and it is. But on the other, as happened countless times, it can come across as arrogant, hurtful, and rude. God's had to do a lot of work in me to change that, to soften me, to help me empathize, something he's still doing. It turns out that wisdom is a whole bunch more than simply being clever. James chapter 3, verse 13. Are there those among you who are truly wise and understanding? Then they should show it by living right and doing good things with a gentle spirit. Wisdom doesn't come from being proud. The world may well equate wisdom with high IQ, success, and influence, but for God, wisdom is proven in gentleness, in humility, in living rightly. And here's the thing, we see that wisdom most clearly in Jesus. He didn't strut into Jerusalem with a

0: sword, he entered on a donkey. He didn't crush his enemies, he laid his life down for them. And in that act of humility, he revealed the deepest wisdom of all, the wisdom of the cross. So if you want to assess whether or not wisdom is shaping your life, don't look at how clever you may think you are. Look at how humbly you live. Because true wisdom is always gentle, and true wisdom always looks like Jesus. That's God's word, fresh for you today.
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0: Hello, friends. Mr. Naismith has a story in his book that tells of a Christian business gentleman, a manager of a factory, who found pleasure in visiting fellow Christians in their homes for a time of fellowship in spiritual things. Being in a mining area, one day he called on a friend who was a miner. It was late in the afternoon, and the miner, having returned from the pit and washed and changed his clothes, was just busy poring over his well-worn Bible. "Well, Jamie, where are you gleaning today?" asked his visitor. "In Romans 8," was his reply. Several weeks later, the factory manager called again at the cottage and found his friend Jamie, as usual, studying his Bible, and still at Romans 8. "Why, Jamie, you were digging into that chapter when I came to see you some weeks ago," he said. "Yes, sir," replied the miner. "I'm sinking a shaft here." That was according to his everyday language. But he certainly was digging in the Word of God and getting to know it better all the time. He was sinking a shaft. Well, we have a few thoughts about that same subject from the first chapter of Joshua again today, so keep his story in mind for your own benefit. Today we find that Joshua was admonished by God that he must needs be very courageous to observe and to do all that was written in God's law as was given to them. He had to keep to it and not be sidetracked one way or the other. It was important that he adhere to the principles and the teachings of the book of the law as it was then. And in the very first place, of course, that would mean that he must make himself familiar with what was written. There was to be no room for guesswork. He must be sure. God exhorted him to study it, to meditate in it by day and by night, so that in every decision he made, every order he gave, every word of advice to the people, he would know that he was fulfilling God's command. He must keep himself acquainted with all that was written if he were to make a success of the task committed to him and for which he was now responsible. He must know why he gave orders and remind the people that it was God who issued them in the first place. God told him to be very courageous in upholding his laws. Of course, there would be the occasions when the people would find the laws of God irksome and not according to their liking, but Joshua must keep to them and be guided by them. As we read today, we find that so often when those laws were flouted and people turned to their own ways, it brought trouble and disaster. It would seem that the words of the Lord to Joshua came right down to us today and warn us not to water down that which God has said, for in so doing, the blessing will be lost. Haven't you found in your life that it has been costly sometimes to stand true to what the Bible says? It has taken courage. Today we have the whole Bible in our hands, and it is equally as true now as then that if we choose to ignore the principles and the teachings that God has given to us, we can never hope to make a spiritual success of our lives. We are doomed to failure and disappointment, to say the very least. Whatever position in life we hold, be it humble and lowly or of higher station, you must needs be very courageous to observe and to do according to all that God has said, and not go our own way or the way of another. It stands to reason then, of course, that we must know what God has said, what he has written in his book. As we have done for the last 2 weeks when talking about things in this particular chapter, let us turn to another one of the Psalms that gives us an illustration of this same thought. Many of you will be familiar with the words of the psalmist, but it does no harm to spend a few minutes and read them again. Psalm number 1. So short, but filled with teaching and guidance. No big words that puzzle or need a dictionary to explain them. No tongue twisters, but plain, simple speech that anyone can understand. It brings out the contrast between two types of people when it speaks of walking, standing, and sitting. And even a child can understand those words. The positives and the negatives, the do's and the don'ts. Listen to verse 1. Blessed is the man, or the woman, that walketh not in the counsel of the ungodly, nor standeth in the way of sinners, nor sitteth in the seat of the scornful. We do well to pay attention to them in relation to our own lives. The pathway of blessing will not lead us to be counseled by those who do not follow the ways of the Lord. Walk not, stand not, and sit not are red warning lights to each one of us, and if we are in danger of following them, contrary to the word of God, beware. Stop and listen to what God has to say. Keep away from that which leads downward. But the contrast comes in the next two verses that so beautifully describe the refreshing life of the one who takes the time to make the word of God their delight, and who, like the miner, take the time to dig a shaft, to go down into the deeps of God's word and become familiar with what he has said. It speaks of one whose delight is to meditate on God's word, not only at set times, but by day and by night, so that it becomes part of them. There is such a thing as not having too much time to sit down and read, but there is always time to meditate on what we have read through the busy hours of the day, when perhaps our hands are occupied with many things, and our minds can be storing up gems from the Word of God, so that it becomes part of them. There is such a thing as not having too much time to sit down and read, but there is always time to meditate on what we have read through the busy hours of the day, when perhaps our hands are occupied with many things, and our minds can be storing up gems from the Word of God that will bring an extra richness into our lives. This type of person is described by the psalmist as a tree planted by the rivers of water that bringeth forth fruit in his season. His leaf shall not wither, and whatsoever he doeth shall prosper. This refers to the person whose delight is found in the law of the Lord. What a refreshing picture! And such a person always has something to pass on to another. And the person who is well founded in the Word of God will find the courage to be true to it. I remember how on one occasion my husband and I were traveling in the Middle East, and we had come through some very barren country, oh so dry. And then suddenly, trees began to appear, and there was greenery everywhere. What a contrast! Why was it? Well, a river was flowing right by the roadside where we were driving. And at that time, I thought about this psalm. The one who takes the time to meditate and get to know the scriptures will be like that, an evergreen. The word of God is precious and fills us with hope, and we should spend time with it getting to know more about him, and then seek for courage to walk according to it. Observe it, do it, and know success according to God's evaluation. And now I will let you go back to it with these thoughts in mind for today. Bye-bye, and God bless you.
1: 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We keep talking Jesus thanks to you. We do need to hear from you. 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
2: I've been thinking a lot about being healthy and how when one part of my life is unwell, it really affects other parts.
3: That's really an interesting thought, Tammy. Tell us what you mean.
2: Well, when I'm eating good, healthy food, I notice how much more energy I have. Then it means I want to do exercise, like go for a walk, which gives me even more energy. Then I start feeling even better.
3: I know exactly what you mean. And there are some good reasons why that's so.
2: There are! Exercise releases chemicals that make us feel good about ourselves. So it means our mood is happier. And that means we have happier relationships with those around us.

0: Tammy, this sounds like an interesting discussion on the whole person and health.
1: It is. I've been thinking and asking questions, and I'm happy to be back again today to share some of what I found out.
0: You know, if eating healthy food and exercising makes you feel good, then the reverse is most likely true as well. If you're not eating well or not getting exercise, then you may not feel so good about yourself, and you may not enjoy the company of others so much either.
1: Or if you're not feeling good about yourself, it's easy to neglect your body and not eat well or exercise. So you continue to not feel good.
0: And that becomes a bad circle.
1: That's right. We're quite complicated creatures, really, and each part of our life affects the other parts.
0: And we have many parts, don't we? Mind, body, spirit, soul, and emotions.
1: Some of us might see physical illness as a body problem that needs fixing. Others may see things differently. Some cultures see illness as a spiritual problem and look for a spiritual way to help a person recover. I've been thinking about the emotional side of a person and how that may affect a person's health.
0: Maybe we need to put the person back together and see ourselves as a whole.
1: I think so. There's usually a mix of causes that lead us to be unwell.
0: These days, people talk about how stress can affect your health.
1: That's true. If we're suddenly stressed, our body produces chemicals that prepare us to run or to fight. But if we are under pressure for a long time, those chemicals keep getting pumped around our bodies and will make us sick.
0: And then there are the things in our environment that affect our health, like smoking or chemical sprays, and some people even say cell phones. And when we get sick, we don't always think about what might be making us sick. We sometimes just look for a quick fix, like a bottle of pills. I know I often feel I don't have time to be sick, so I'll reach for some pills if I'm coming down with a cold. But sometimes I know it's my body's way of telling me I need to rest or just to slow down.
1: Listening to our body is so important. As a child, my son developed rhinitis, a persistent runny nose. The doctor wanted him to use a nasal spray. I thought about it and realized that it had started when he was upset about his father being away at work. He was embarrassed about getting upset and crying. One day, we were talking about how he missed his dad, and he said, "I think I cry through my nose now." Not a bad observation for a 7-year-old.
0: So what did you do to help him with his runny nose?
1: We talked about a past experience where he had been afraid that his dad might not be able to get home. After we talked, he learned to soothe himself. He would say, "It's okay to miss Dad. It was only once that he couldn't get home. He'll be all right. I'll see him next week."
0: And did that make a difference?
1: It did. His nose was a lot clearer, thank goodness.
0: I'm interested in the story behind a person's illness, and I wonder about how what we feel affects our bodies. We've probably all had that experience of being uptight or nervous about something that we feel all churned up in our stomach. Some of us call it butterflies. And we might need to get to the toilet more often than normal. Somehow that anxious feeling turns into physical symptoms.
1: Sometimes it's more hidden and difficult to find out the real story.
0: I was reading of a man who had suffered from a rash on his face for years. No cream or ointment could fix it. He gave the appearance of everything being fine. But have you heard the expression, putting on a brave face? That was true for him. When he stopped pretending and started being honest about the difficulties that he had in his life, the rash cleared up.
1: And I heard about someone who, as a child, believed that she was bad, just rotten to the core. She struggled for years with a skin condition that looked rather like rotting flesh. Eventually, she had counseling and began to look at those terrible beliefs she had held deep inside. She began to understand that she was not bad or rotten inside. She began to see her own worth and feel God's love for her, and that inner, painful message died away. And do you know? Her skin gradually healed. I wonder if you've experienced anything like this. You may know just how she felt.
0: Our bodies affect our feelings, and our feelings and emotions affect our bodies. This is how God made us, as whole people. Physical, our bodies. Mental, our mind. Emotional, our feelings. And spiritual, that part that wants to connect with God. And these are all connected, like that circle that we talked about earlier.
1: Like the woman I just told you about, who had believed as a child that she was really bad, it affected her mind, her body, her emotions, and her spirit.
0: And maybe it's a good note to finish on for now, as it leaves us with the reminder that we are whole persons. Our health is a complicated mix of physical, social, emotional, spiritual, and environmental. So if we have a choice, we need to choose good things to come into our lives. Listen to the good, not the bad. Choose good habits that will make us feel well. And choose to eat healthy food and do healthy things, like exercise.
1: We'll be back shortly to hear the story of a woman who chose to make big changes in her life for the better.

0: Just before that song, Carol said something about choices. She said, if we have a choice, we need to choose good things to come into our lives. Listen to the good, not the bad. Choose good habits that will make us feel well. We have a letter to read to you today about a young woman named Karis. She lives in a country where many women and girls are forced into prostitution through poverty and social problems. Carol, would you read us the letter, please?
1: Karis wrote this. Last Christmas, God pressed on my heart to play carols, Christmas songs, at a local brothel, sharing God's truth through music. Three of us had been visiting the women sex workers each week, and we had made friends there. My friends and I made invitations for the party, and I took my guitar. We prayed that God would take a woman out of the brothel that day. The women loved the music, and some of them started singing along. Some men were sitting at the bar and listening, and suddenly my friend whispered, "The police are here. Let's just keep singing." Several men were arrested. It seems they were thieves that were hiding out there. So God just took away a lot of the brothel's business. And then a woman began singing a simple song. I joined in, and other women came out of their rooms, singing what seemed to be the cry of their hearts. God will make a way when there seems to be no way. He works in ways I cannot see. He will make a way for me. I cried out to God in my heart, "Please, make a way for these women." As I was packing up my guitar, a young woman named Joy came to talk to me. She was pregnant. The person who had taken her to the brothel was trying to make her have an abortion, but she didn't want to. She wanted to leave the brothel and keep her baby. Joy told me her real name was Chiwendu, which means God is the owner of life. I prayed that she would soon realize that God really is the owner of her life. We contacted a Christian center, and the people there helped her to find somewhere to stay. As we went with Joy to the brothel to pack her belongings, we prayed that she would not be forced to stay. The other women did not really understand why she would give up a job that made good money, but their eyes were sad as they watched her go. We passed Jane, the young woman who had started singing that song, "God Will Make a Way." She asked me, "Is Joy going traveling?" I told her, "No. She's chosen to start a new life." "That's a good choice," said Jane. I prayed that God would make a way for her too. I didn't realize that 2 days later she would give her life to Jesus Christ and start her own new life. She discovered that Jesus is the way.
0: Well, Joy certainly did make a wise choice that day. And Jane made a wise choice soon after. They might have felt like the girl we heard about earlier, who thought she was bad, rotten to the core, but who discovered that she was worth a lot to God.
1: How happy they must be that Karis listened to what God wanted her to do, sing Christmas songs in the brothel. And her prayers were answered that day, weren't they? That one person would leave the brothel that very day.
0: And her prayer for Jane was answered as well. Jane also chose to leave and make a better life for herself.
1: Friend, I wonder how you feel today. Do you sometimes feel that there's no hope for you? I expect that both Jane and Joy must have felt that there was no hope for them either. But because Karis listened to what God wanted her to do, she was able to bring hope into their lives. Hope that they had never imagined.
0: Karis not only did what God wanted her to do, go to the brothel to sing, but she prayed to God and expected Him to answer her prayers. Let's listen as Mornette shares something with us about prayer and praying to our Father, God.
2: Do you ever wonder, why should God listen to my prayers? I'm nobody special, and I don't know how to pray in special words. Well, God hears and answers our prayers, not because we deserve it, but because we pray in Jesus' name. It's as though we knock on God's door and say, Jesus sent me to tell you my thoughts and needs, or Jesus sent me to pray for someone I love. Wouldn't God listen to a friend of his loved son? Have you ever heard us or anyone else end a prayer with the words, in the name of our Lord Jesus Christ, amen? Now, praying in the name of Jesus is not a magic set of words put on the end of a prayer to make it more powerful. Praying in Jesus' name means praying about something as Jesus would pray about it. It means we have tried to match our thoughts and wants to what he would think and want. Jesus himself said to his followers, "The Father will give you whatever you ask in my name." It shows we believe and trust in him, and he is the one who gives us the authority when we pray. And when God answers these prayers, we want to give thanks and praise to him, our Heavenly Father, and to Jesus Christ, his Son. By the way, amen just means let it be so. In a way, you're confirming all that you have prayed and put it into Jesus' hands. Where could it be safer?
0: Thank you, Mornette. It's always good to hear about how we can pray to God. Even the words to our next song help us to focus on this. Let's listen. You

Before we finish today, I want to read to you from God's Word in the Psalms. Do you remember stories about King David? He wrote this special song, guided by the Spirit of God. He was expressing his praise and thanks to God for his kindness and compassion. These words remind me of how God took care of Joy and Jane. With all my heart, I praise the Lord. And with all that I am, I praise His holy name. With all my heart, I praise the Lord. I will never forget how kind He has been. The Lord forgives our sins. He heals us when we are sick and protects us from death. His kindness and love are a crown on our heads. Each day that we live, He provides for our needs and gives us the strength of a young eagle. For all who are mistreated, the Lord brings justice. The Lord is compassionate. He is kind and patient. His love never fails. The Lord won't always be angry and point out our sins. He doesn't punish us as our sins deserve. How great is God's love for all who worship Him. The Lord is always kind to those who worship Him, and He keeps His promises to their descendants who faithfully obey Him.

0: I'm going to pray now and ask the Lord God to take care of each one of us. And when I finish, you can say, Amen, if you agree with the words that I pray. Remember, it means, let it be so. It means we put all this in the safe hands of Jesus. Father God, thank you for what we've heard today about living as a whole person. Thank you for making a way out for Joy and Jane and taking care of them. We pray that you will take care of each one of us. You made us, so you know us and you love us. Please provide what we each need today. We praise you and we thank you that you are a compassionate and loving God. We pray this in the strong name of Jesus. Amen. Amen.
1: We would love to hear from you. You may have a story to tell us that we can share with others too. You may contact us in care of this station, or you can email us. I hope we'll hear from you. Goodbye.

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0: I'm enjoying this time with you here on TWR Pure Talk on the station that speaks hope to the world. All right, now let's have the questions answered by Dr. Javen McGee on the Q&A through the Bible program coming up next. Be blessed.
1: Scripture says that we are to test every spirit to see if it comes from God. But what does that mean? Well, stay with us today and we'll find out together.

0: Welcome to the question and answer program with our Bible teacher, Dr. J. Vernon McGee. This program is a ministry of the Through the Bible radio network. Now let's get to those questions. Our first one comes to us from a listener in Los Angeles who writes,
1: "In his excellent word, what more can he say than..."
0: Welcome to the question and answer program with our Bible teacher, Dr. J. Vernon McGee. This program is a ministry of the Through the Bible radio network. Now let's get to those questions. Our first one comes to us from a listener in Los Angeles who writes, "In studying Titus chapter 2, verse..."

0: Verse 11, I came to the understanding that the verse was saying that all men would have the opportunity. Welcome to the question and answer program with our Bible teacher, Dr. J. Vernon McGee. This program is a ministry of the Through the Bible Radio Network. Now let's get to those questions. Our first one comes to us from a listener in Los Angeles who writes, in studying Titus chapter 2, verse 11, I came to the understanding that the verse was saying that all men would have the opportunity to be exposed to salvation through the gospel. What is your opinion on this verse?
1: Well, I personally believe that the verse means something just a little different than that. But let's read the verse first. And that's verse 11 of chapter 2 of the little epistle to Titus. It reads, for the grace of God that bringeth salvation hath appeared to all men. And this actually has to do with the appearance of the Lord Jesus as a little baby at Bethlehem, and then yonder in the carpenter's shop, and then as he was yonder in the temple asking and answering questions of the scribes of that day. And later on, he was to have a real encounter with that group. And then his coming, 30 years of age, to begin his ministry, then his arrest, his trial, which was a mockery, and his death upon the cross. And then 3 days later, his resurrection from the dead. And that is what Paul means, the grace of God that bringeth salvation hath appeared. It means, as appeared to all men. Now God is not just appearing to the nation Israel. He's not just using them as his witness. Now God has a salvation that appeared for all men, the historical Jesus who came into the world 1900 years ago, wrought out salvation for all men. Now it's your business and my business to get this word out to all men. And there never has been a time that all men have heard it. And I'd say that to the condemnation of the church, because we are guilty. We have not obeyed the Lord Jesus in this matter. And until every person on top side of this earth hears the word of God, you and I can't say that we are obedient to Christ. I get a little weary today of all of this talk about I'm totally dedicated to Christ. My life is yielded to him. Well, then why don't you get busy? Why don't you start getting the word of God out? What are you doing? Just sitting there. A great many people that are singing, standing on the promises, are actually sitting on the premises. They're not doing anything. And we need to recognize that that is our business. This is for all men. Now, that's the way that I understand this, and I understand it to mean that here is a salvation that is not for Israel only. You see that the problem that Paul was up against is not a problem that we're up against. There were men like Simon Peter that felt that their ministry was just to the nation Israel, just to their own people. And Simon Peter couldn't actually understand why God would want to save a Roman centurion like Cornelius, although he was apparently to all outward appearances a good man, but he couldn't have been a Roman centurion and been that good. Roman centurions were generally very brutal soldiers, so they wouldn't have got that position. And why would God want to save him? Simon Peter had trouble with that. Paul had no trouble with that at all. He was the apostle to the Gentiles. But Paul had that problem to get a young man by the name of Titus, a young Jewish convert who now wants to witness for Jesus, to see that the grace of God that bringeth salvation hath appeared to all men, and that that grace of God now is for all men. And that is what you and I are to do today, is to try to get this word out to all men. And I believe that that is actually our primary business.
0: Our next question comes to us from a listener in Columbia, Pennsylvania, who says, could you please explain how Christians are to test the spirits, whether they are of God, as indicated in 1 John 4, verse 1?
1: And we're told very definitely, beloved, believe not every spirit. And just because the thing today is religious and uses a Bible doesn't mean

0: that that is a work of God. We're told here, but try the spirits, whether they are of God, because many false prophets are gone out into the world. All kinds of cults and isms arise out here, and they grow and thrive in this area. And this is really a place where you need to try the spirits. Now, I think that a great many gullible people have been taken in by these cults. Now, what is it that characterized these people that went into a cult? Now, I disagree today with the psychologist that has got the word out that all of us today are vulnerable. All are not vulnerable. No Christian, no child of God is vulnerable to this sort of thing. Even when Antichrist appears, the Lord Jesus Christ says that he'll be a miracle worker. And he says if it is possible to deceive the elect, he'd be able to deceive the elect, but it's not possible. Now you can fool them for a while, but they'll catch on. We have seen that over the years here. Right now, there have come to us letters relative to a certain cult. And I can't mention these things on radio, but these people have come out of this cult. And I have one letter from a man that's quite interesting to read. He says, I do not know how I was fooled for these many years. What was the thing that fooled him? Well, of course, the cult gave him false propaganda. But the interesting thing that characterizes these folk today is ignorance of the Word of God. Here are people who've been exposed to the Word of God. They seem to have no spiritual understanding of the Bible at all. They do not study it. Oh, they read a verse every now and then and may have a little devotion, but they really don't get down to the Word of God. Actually, today, we are seeing a great deal of so-called Bible teaching right now. Instead of giving the water of life, it's vapor. And somebody says, why? They use the Bible and they teach about Jesus, his deity. I know, they do that. Vapor's water, but it's vapor. And it's not really the water of life. And those people never get grounded in the Word of God. I do not believe a person who's grounded in the Word of God can be lured by these charlatans that appear from time to time and lead off a great many people. And they're generally people that are church-oriented. That is, they've been going to church, but they never seem to get anywhere as far as the Bible is concerned. Now, sometimes that's the fault of the church, that they do not teach the Word of God to their people. And when they do not, then they're open prey for the first leader that comes along and promises them something for nothing and uses a little magic, and they go after him. My friends, if you are built up in the Word of God solidly, you're not going to be able to do that. That's a way to try the spirits, by the Word of God. You have to use that. And I would say that if anybody comes along and begins to put an emphasis on material things and promises you a great many material things, and it's nice to have them, and it's nice to have that kind of security, but you better beware of that if they've turned from the spiritual to the physical. And there is a great deal today of promising people magic and material things. And that's dangerous. That leads to a charismatic leader. And we just don't need him right now, because the devil's got one that's coming along a little later on. And I just don't like the appearance of so many antichrists in our day.
1: This question's from a listener in Conowingo, Maryland. Hopefully I said that right. He writes, could you please explain Hebrews 10, verses 26 and 27?
0: And I'll read those two verses. For if we sin willfully after that we have received the knowledge of the truth, there remaineth no more sacrifice for sins, but a certain fearful looking for of judgment and fiery indignation which shall devour the adversaries. That's the end of the quotation that you ask for, Hebrews 10, 26 and 27. Now, I believe if you had read just two or three more verses, it would have explained itself to you. And that is always the danger of drawing out one or two verses. If you're having problem with them, put them back in the context and see what the writer's talking about. All right, now let me read these next two verses. Verse 28 says, "He that despised Moses' law died without mercy under two or three witnesses. Of how much sore a punishment suppose ye shall he be thought worthy, who hath trodden under foot the Son of God, and hath counted the blood of the covenant wherewith he was sanctified an unholy thing, and hath done despite unto the Spirit of grace." Very frankly, this is a very frightful passage of Scripture here, and you should put it all together. In fact, it wouldn't hurt to continue reading, but I think we can arrive at the understanding of this. What does it mean to sin?

0: Lord Jesus Christ died for you. And you hear the gospel, that is, that he died for you. And that he rose again. To sin willfully means you've heard the gospel. And now you very definitely say, no, I won't accept him. I reject him. What you're doing, you're trotting underfoot the Son of God. Imagine God's given his Son to die for you. You turn your back on him. Well, you're actually walking on him, friend, because he did that for you, because he loved you, and he shed his blood for you. That means he paid the penalty for your sins, and you could trust him and be saved. But now if you sin willfully, after you've received this knowledge, there's nothing else God can do for you. There's no other sacrifice for sins. There's no other way of being saved. No man cometh to the Father but by the Son, the Lord Jesus said. He said he was the way, the truth, and the life. And Peter could say to that religious group, he said, there's none other name under heaven given whereby we might be saved. There's no other way. And so that is what you do here. And therefore, there's nothing ahead of you but a certain fearful looking far of judgment and fiery indignation. Somebody says, well, I don't believe in hell. I don't believe in that. Maybe you don't. And you despise the Son of God. But friends, whether you believe it or not, the only thing ahead of you is hell. Somebody says, my, that's terrible. It sure is. It's an awful thing to reject Jesus Christ. There's no sin as great as the sin of rejecting the Lord Jesus Christ, friend. And that's what he's talking about here. That's what this passage is all about.
1: We come now to a question from a listener in Ladysmith, Wisconsin. She writes, what is your interpretation of Mark chapter 9, verses 49 and 50? They don't seem to fit with the preceding verses on hell. I've asked my pastor, and he gave me some reference books and told me that these are the two hardest verses to interpret in the scriptures. The Scofield Bible does not provide any notes on this verse, and even your book on Mark makes a very brief explanation. Could you enlighten me on this? Are not Christians the salt of the earth?
0: All right. First of all, I want to read the two verses. For every one shall be salted with fire, and every sacrifice shall be salted with salt. Salt is good, but if the salt have lost his saltness, wherewith will ye season it? Have salt in yourselves, and have peace one with another. Now, very frankly, this follows very nicely what has been said before it on the subject of hell, and probably ought to lift out several verses back of these two verses. And whosoever shall offend one of these little ones that believe in me, it's better for him that a millstone were hanged about his neck and he were cast into the sea. And if thy hand offend thee, cut it off. It's better for thee to enter into life maimed than having two hands to go into hell, into the fire that never shall be quenched, where their worm dieth not and the fire is not quenched. And if thy foot offend thee, cut it off. It's better to enter in halt into life than having two feet to be cast into hell, into the fire that never shall be quenched. Where their worm dieth not, and the fire is not quenched. And if thine eye offend thee, pluck it out. It's better for thee to enter into the kingdom of God with one eye than having two eyes to be cast into hell fire, where their worm dieth not, and the fire is not quenched. And then we have these two verses that have been asked. And every one shall be salted with fire, and every sacrifice shall be salted with salt. Now, before we look at that, there are two things I would like to mention. First of all, that of all the books I have on Mark, the one that I have actually found more helpful on the entire gospel is Dr. Schuyler English's book,

0: and it has very helpful notes on this particular passage. And again, it does not go into a great deal of detail, and for a very, I think, sufficient reason. But he also has gathered together the statements that have been made by all the great commentators of the past and what they've had to say about this verse, or these two verses. I'd like for you to hear this, because some of you, I'm sure, had quite a letdown when I read these two verses, for I'm sure you did not think they were the most difficult in the Scripture. But now will you listen to what the great commentators of the past have said? Alexander said, "This is one of the most difficult passages in the whole book." Bloomfield said, "No passage in the New Testament has so defied efforts to design it a definite interpretation." And Graham wrote, "The passage is exceedingly difficult." Humann wrote, "It is exceedingly vexing." Jansen wrote, "It is exceedingly obscure." And Lindsay wrote, "This is one of the most difficult verses in the New Testament." And Morrison wrote, "Among the most difficult in the Bible." And Fritzke wrote, "It is one of those passages in which, because of their extraordinary obscurity, crosses seem to be fixed on which to torture expositors." And Ryle wrote, "It is one of those knots which are yet untied in the exposition of Scripture." And Jones wrote, "These two verses are obscure. There's scarcely a word that does not offer difficulty." And Scroggie wrote, "These verses are among the most difficult in the Bible and are almost the despair of expositors." And Wolfe, "It is exceedingly vexed." Well, now, friends, with that kind of a viewpoint of these two verses, do you think I can do anything with them? Well, very frankly, I've given you these quotations to let you know how weak my interpretation of it may be. And I think this pastor was very wise in giving to this party several reference books and let them study it for themselves. I wish I could do the same thing. But since this is on radio, I'll just have to do the best I can. Now, let's look at this for just a moment. "For everyone shall be salted with fire, and every sacrifice shall be salted with salt." Now, I'd like to take that last expression first. You will find that salt was put in every one of the five sacrifices that are mentioned in the first part of Leviticus. It was in every sacrifice. And you will also find it was especially in the meal offering and given a very separate place there, that salt was to be added to the meal offering. Now, you and I know what salt does. Actually, it seasons anything. And it is a very good seasoning, by the way. And that's what a Christian ought to be, is to be a good seasoning in the world. The Lord deliver us from being bland and being boring. That's two things that I think are almost unforgivable today for a preacher. We are to be like salt in the world. And believe me, it adds a little zip to certain things also. And I, very frankly, would be extremely discouraged in this broadcast if I didn't get some letters, which I do get, saying you're too plain spoken, you ought to tone down what you have to say. Then some accuse me of trying to be sensational. But I appreciate all those criticisms, because I sure am not being boring to some people, at least. I've got them up on their toes where they're actually, some of them got offended. That's all right, because where's to be salt? You put salt in a raw place on you, and believe me, you know it's there. And a Christian ought to make an impact in this world. Every Christian should. And that meal offering was a picture of the Lord Jesus Christ, actually in his humanity. It was not the deity of Christ there. You find that in the other offerings. But here, in the meal offering, it's just the beauty of Jesus that you see in everything that went into that offering. And salt was one of them. And believe me, you could be sure of one thing. And when the Lord Jesus was around, things began to happen. And that was true of the apostles later on. And you remember it said of Paul that everywhere he went, they either had a revival or a revolution. He either was worshiped or they put him in jail. Those were the two alternatives for him. So that every sacrifice shall be salted with salt. And I think that he's saying here that the child of God should be that kind of a person. And now he says, everyone shall be salted with fire. Now, fire is also a preservative. Salt preserves. And therefore, he uses the expression here that everyone shall be salted with fire. Now, that is one way that they cauterize wounds in the old days, you remember. You read some books that take you back to the early days in England. Those days have always been fascinating to me. A man actually gets an arm cut off. And what do they do with the stump that's left? They cauterize it with fire. They put fire to it. Now, that's one way of preserving. And what he's saying here, it's better to have an eye taken out. It's best to have your hand taken off here in this life in order that you not be condemned. And I think this is such strong language that we don't quite get it. That actually, friends, today, if you mean business with God, may I say to you, these verses are difficult because what they're talking about is difficult, and it's difficult for us to accept it today. And I want to say to you, this is strong medicine, and this is what we need, I think, to live to a holy life. Now, that is something else today that's not popular among Christians. God has said, "Be ye holy, for I am holy, saith the Lord." And holiness today is something Christians are actually afraid of, to live a holy life. I think these verses mean just exactly what they say, and we try to tone them down. All of us do. I'll let you hear what I have in my book. And I naturally didn't have time going through the Bible to go into any detail like I am now, but I have this, and I'm reading now. These are strange statements. The thought is that both fire and salt purify. Fire purifies by burning away the dross and impurities. Salt penetrates and burns out the corruption and stays the spread of impurities. If we have salt, the cleansing work of the Word of God working within us, it sanctifies and brings peace.
1: 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So why don't you take some time this week and join us? Until next time, we pray that God will answer all your questions and solve all your problems.

All right, this God that we worship, the praise singers on TWR Pure Talk. All right, now it's time for Dorothy's Daily, and it's also time for me to say goodnight.

0: All right, this God that we worship, the praise singers on TWR Pure Talk. All right, now it's time for Dorothy's Daily, and it's also time for me to say goodnight to you for now. Until we meet again next time, Lord willing, right here on this station. May God bless you. Keep listening.
1: Hello, this is Dorothy. I have a lovely little tune running in my mind. It's to do with that signs of his coming multiply. The Bible teaches the return of Jesus Christ for his church, for his return to Israel and his return to the nations. For the true church, there's expectation and constant hope as scriptures speak of the descent of the Lord into the air to raise the sleeping and change the living believers. For Israel, after the 7 years of tribulation period, the Lord is predicted to accomplish the yet unfulfilled prophecies of her national regathering, conversion, and establishment in peace and power under the Davidic covenant. Luke 1:31 says, "And the Lord God shall give unto him," Jesus,

0: throne of his father David, and he shall reign over the house of Jacob, that's Israel, for ever and ever, and of his kingdom there shall be no end. When the church of Jesus Christ is caught up to be with the Lord in the air, then Satan, the accuser of the brethren, will be cast out of heaven to earth. Knowing that his time is very short, Satan will pour out his fury on the peoples of this earth. That great murderer will attempt to take as many people as possible with him to perdition. In Revelation 12:9 we read, "And the great dragon was cast out, that old serpent called the devil and Satan, which deceiveth the whole world. He was cast out into the earth, and his angels," those are the fallen angels, demons, "were cast out with him." And then it says in verse 12, "Woe to the inhabitants of the earth and of the sea, for the devil is come down unto you, having great wrath, because he knoweth that he hath but a short time." Satan's global strategy will cause great destruction with wars by, from what we can gather in Scripture, terrible nuclear destruction. This is going to contaminate the air, the water, it'll affect animal life, fish life, and there's going to be dreadful famine and disease and thirst. In Luke 21:8, Jesus said, "Take heed that you be not deceived, for many shall come in my name, saying, I am Christ. But when you shall hear of wars and commotions, be not terrified, for these things must come first to pass." In verse 10, "Then said he unto them, Nation shall rise against nation, and kingdom against kingdom, and great earthquakes shall be in divers places," that's different places, "and famines and pestilences, and fearful sights and great signs shall be there in heaven. And there shall be signs in the sun and in the moon and in the stars, and fearful sights and great signs shall there be from the heavens, and upon the earth distress of nations with perplexity, the sea and the waves roaring, as will happen with earthquakes, men's hearts failing them for fear, and for looking after those things which are coming on the earth. For the powers of heaven shall be shaken." Our Lord Jesus said, "I will shake that which can be shaken, that only that which will remain will have been shaken." In other words, not a thing will go by that he will not shake it. In Matthew 24, "For then shall be great tribulation, such as was not since the beginning of the world to this time, nor ever shall be. And except those days should be shortened, there should no flesh be saved." In Revelation 8:7 we read, "Following hail and fire mingled with blood, a third of the trees and green grass was burned up. A great mountain burning with fire was cast into the sea. And a third of the sea became blood. A third of the creatures of the sea died, and a third of the ships were destroyed. Many died because of the water. The sun and the moon were darkened." It sounds like a terrible nuclear holocaust. In Luke 21 we read, "And then shall they see the Son of Man coming in a cloud with power and great glory. And when these things begin to come to pass, then look up and lift up your heads, for your redemption draweth nigh." That message of encouragement is for those who did not take upon themselves the mark of the beast in that 7-year tribulation. They were willing to be martyred. They followed God. They had missed what we call the rapture of those who love and know Jesus, the church that's going to be caught up any moment to be with the Lord. Therefore, I'm asking you, in the light of these things, respond today to Jesus. Amen.
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2: Welcome to the Radio Bible, and this is the Bible in dramatic form. My name is Stephen Bapiro, and I'll be your guide today as we present a reading from the pages of the Bible. Our purpose in doing this program is simply to present the Bible as it is written and to discuss what it means. We will give you a portion of the Bible in dramatic form, and then Pastor Asafa Makanga comes in to discuss the portion.
3: In Deuteronomy 30, Moses gave the ancient Israelites what he called the blessings and the curses.
4: Blessings if they followed the Lord their God, and curses if they became self-sufficient and failed to remember God. The curses were punishments up to and including dispersion among the nations. But the blessings included a promise that if the people were dispersed among the nations because of their sins, that if the people would take to heart what was happening and return to God, he would gather them together and bring them to the promised land again.
3: We begin today in Deuteronomy 30, verse 9.
5: Then the Lord your God will make you most prosperous in all the work of your hands and in the fruit of your womb, the young of your livestock and the crops of your land. The Lord will again delight in you and make you prosperous, just as he delighted in your fathers, if you obey the Lord your God and keep his commands and decrees that are written in this book of the law, and turn to the Lord your God with all your heart and with all your soul. Now what I am commanding you today is not too difficult for you or beyond your reach. It is not up in heaven, so that you have to ask,
6: who will ascend into heaven to get it and proclaim it to us so we may obey it?
5: Nor is it beyond the sea, so that you have to ask,
6: who will cross the sea to get it and proclaim it to us so we may obey it?
5: No, the word is very near you. It is in your mouth and in your heart, so you may obey it. See, I set before you today life and prosperity, death and destruction. For I command you today to love the Lord your God, to walk in his ways, and to keep his commands, decrees, and laws. Then you will live and increase, and the Lord your God will bless you in the land you are entering to possess. But if your heart turns away and you are not obedient, and if you are drawn away to bow down to other gods and worship them, I declare to you this day that you will certainly be destroyed. You will not live long in the land you are crossing the Jordan to enter and possess. This day I call heaven and earth as witnesses against you, that I have set before you life and death, blessings and curses. Now choose life, so that you and your children may live, and that you may love the Lord your God, listen to his voice, and hold fast to him. For the Lord is your life, and he will give you many years in the land he swore to give to your fathers, Abraham, Isaac, and Jacob.
4: Moses was saying the word of God is not very far away. We don't have to ascend into heaven to get it, because it is as close as your mouth and as close as your heart. That point inside of us where we turn to God. The Apostle Paul applied this verse saying, if you confess with your mouth that Jesus is Lord and believe in your heart that God raised him from the dead, you will be saved. Thus, the mouth is for agreeing with the word aloud, and the heart is for believing the word.
3: Deuteronomy 31 tells how Moses, knowing that he was about to die, made provision for the leadership of the people to be handed over to Joshua. Then Moses commands that the law be read before all the people in a solemn assembly. Verse 9 to 13. The book of the law was placed in the most holy place along with the Ark of the Covenant. And in Deuteronomy 32, verse 45, Moses gives a final warning to the people to keep the word of God. It was a matter of life and death.
7: Deuteronomy 32.
8: Listen, O heavens, and I will speak. Hear, O earth, the words of my mouth. Let my teaching fall like rain, and my words descend like dew, like showers on new grass, like abundant rain on tender plants. I will proclaim the name of the Lord. Oh, praise the greatness of our God. He is the rock. His works are perfect, and all his ways are just. A faithful God who does no wrong, upright and just is he. They have acted corruptly toward him. To their shame, they are no longer his children, but a warped and crooked generation. Is this the way you repay the Lord, O foolish and unwise people? Is he not your father, your creator, who made you and formed you? Remember the days of old. Consider the generations long past. Ask your father, and he will tell you, your elders, and they will explain to you. When the Most High gave the nations their inheritance, when he divided all mankind, he set up boundaries for the peoples according to the number of the sons of Israel. For the Lord's portion is his people, Jacob his allotted inheritance. In a desert land he found him, in a barren and howling waste. He shielded him and cared for him. He guarded him as the apple of his eye, like an eagle that stirs up its nest and hovers over its young, that spreads its wings to catch them and carries them on its pinions. The Lord alone led him. No foreign god was with him. He made him ride on the heights of the land and fed him with the fruit of the fields. He nourished him with honey from the rock and with oil from the flinty crag, with curds and milk from herd and flock, and with fattened lambs and goats. The Lord will judge his people and have compassion on his servants. When he sees their strength is gone and no one is left, slave or free, he will say,
9: Now where are their gods? The rock they took refuge in, the gods who ate the fat of their sacrifices and drank the wine of their drink offerings. Let them rise up to help you. Let them give you shelter. See now that I myself am he. There is no God besides me. I put to death, and I bring to life. I have wounded, and I will heal, and no one can deliver out of my hand. I lift my hand to heaven and declare, as surely as I live forever, when I sharpen my flashing sword and my hand grasps it in judgment, I will take vengeance on my adversaries and repay those who hate me. I will make my arrows drunk with blood while my sword devours flesh, the blood of the slain and the captives, the heads of the enemy leaders.
8: Rejoice, O nations, with his people, for he will avenge the blood of his servants. He will take vengeance on his enemies and make atonement for his land and people.
7: Moses came with Joshua son of Nun and spoke all the words of this song in the hearing of the people. When Moses finished reciting all these words to all Israel, he said to them,
8: Take to heart all the words I have solemnly declared to you this day, so that you may command your children to obey carefully all the words of this law. They are not just idle words for you, they are your life. By them you will live long in the land you are crossing the Jordan to possess.
7: On that same day the Lord told Moses,
9: Go up into the Abram range to Mount Nebo in Moab, across from Jericho, and view Canaan, the land I am giving the Israelites as their own possession. There, on the mountain that you have climbed, you will die, and be gathered to your people just as your brother Aaron died on Mount Hor and was gathered to his people. This is because both of you broke faith with me in the presence of the Israelites at the waters of Meribah Kadesh in the desert of Zin, and because you did not uphold my holiness among the Israelites. Therefore you will see the land only from a distance. You will not enter the land I am giving to the people of Israel.
10: So it was because Moses himself was disobedient that he did not get into the promised land.
3: Yes, Melinda, you're right. At Kadesh, the people were complaining very loudly because they were thirsty. And the Lord instructed Moses to speak to the rock and that it would give forth water for them. Moses did not speak to the rock. He got impatient with the people and struck the rock with his staff.
4: And even though Moses was regarded as the greatest prophet, the only one of them who ever spoke with God face to face, even he was not able to complete his goal. It's a real lesson to anyone who wants to follow God that he must be careful to keep faithful and uphold God's holiness in the presence of the people.
3: Now the death of Moses in Deuteronomy chapter 34.
7: Deuteronomy 34. Then Moses climbed Mount Nebo from the plains of Moab to the top of Pisgah, across from Jericho. There the Lord showed him the whole land, from Gilead to Dan, all of Naphtali, the territory of Ephraim and Manasseh, all the land of Judah as far as the western sea, the Negev, and the whole region from the valley of Jericho, the city of palms, as far as Zoar. Then the Lord said to him,
9: "This is the land I promised on oath to Abraham, Isaac, and Jacob when I said, 'I will give it to your descendants.' I have let you see it with your eyes, but you will not cross over into it."
7: And Moses, the servant of the Lord, died there in Moab, as the Lord had said. He buried him in Moab, in the valley opposite Beth Peor. But to this day, no one knows where his grave is. Moses was 120 years old when he died. Yet his eyes were not weak, nor his strength gone. The Israelites grieved for Moses in the plains of Moab 30 days, until the time of weeping and mourning was over. Now Joshua, son of Nun, was filled with the spirit of wisdom, because Moses had laid his hands on him. So the Israelites listened to him and did what the Lord had commanded Moses. Since then, no prophet has risen in Israel like Moses, whom the Lord knew face to face, who did all those miraculous signs and wonders the Lord sent him to do in Egypt, to Pharaoh and to all his officials and to his whole land. For no one has ever shown the mighty power or performed the awesome deeds that Moses did in the sight of all Israel.
4: There you have the life of the man who delivered Israel from bondage in Egypt and brought them through the period of the wanderings. The book we have just finished, Deuteronomy, was a series of three national addresses which Moses gave to the people. This was the same Moses who didn't think he would do anything because he was slow of speech. He became known as Israel's greatest prophet and a powerful orator. God is amazing.
3: Thank you, Asafa and Melinda. Next time, we begin the book of Joshua, which tells about the Israelites' conquest of Canaan. This has been the Radio Bible. 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
2: Welcome to Science, Scripture, and Salvation, a radio ministry of the Institute for Creation Research. In this program, we want to encourage you in your Christian faith by showing how scientific evidence supports the Bible, particularly the Genesis account. The book of Genesis lays the foundation for all matters addressed in the rest of the Bible: the nature of God, His sovereignty in creation, man's purpose, sin, marriage, family, and why we need a Savior are all introduced and explained in Genesis. When we see that the first and most foundational book of the Bible can be trusted in all matters, including science, it builds confidence in the rest of the inspired Word all the way to Revelation. On today's show, we'll get to hear from Dr. Brian Thomas, paleobiochemist and research associate with the Institute for Creation Research. Here's Dr. Thomas.
3: This week, we're thinking about and talking about the science behind recent creation. Very few people that I talk to even know that there is science that supports recent creation, that supports a world that's thousands, not millions of years old. And a lot of people, a lot of Christians, deny that this is even important. They deny that it's relevant. But I think it is relevant, especially when we consider how many other scriptures reference Genesis. So if we inject millions of years into the creation account, which doesn't plainly have it, then we actually open the door to unraveling our confidence in the many other scriptures that reference Genesis creation, either directly or indirectly. I think, for example, about Psalm 33, verse 9. It's an amazing verse. It says, "For he spoke, and it was done. He commanded, and it stood fast." The verb tense there, stood, means immediate. So the spoken command of God accomplished immediately what he commanded, what he intended for it to accomplish. So the Psalms rely on and reflect recent creation. So do the prophets, the Psalms, the prophets, Isaiah 42:5, "Thus says God, the Lord, who created the heavens." And even Hebrews, the New Testament, of course, quotes Genesis 1 and Genesis 2 and cites Adam as a real person, and Corinthians cites Noah as a real person. Jesus himself cited Noah. So our beginnings in Genesis matter to the rest of the Bible. Therefore, they should matter to us as Christians. And it's easy to believe, the more we study the scientific evidence that supports this recent creation that Genesis teaches and that the prophets and the New Testament apostles also taught and believed. Well, we've got this amazing evidence, and it's going on right inside each of our bodies. It's a clock that's still ticking, and it should have ran out of all of its ticks, like an egg timer. You twist a dial on an egg timer, and most egg timers I know, they go to 60, and then it can tick for 60 minutes. And then the last tick, tick, and then ding. And that's what should have happened with the entire human race if it's a million years old. Based on what? What's doing the ticking? Our mutations are ticking. Our DNA inside each of our cells is accumulating mutations. These are copying errors. So every generation accumulates a few more copying errors, and these add up over the generations. And there's no process known to man that can erase or correct these. The only way to correct it would be to genetically engineer the right DNA base pairs and put them into the correct positions. According to evolutionary model, mankind evolved from an unidentified ape-like ancestor at least 2.4 million years ago. So they're saying that we're that old. Well, can we have experienced the number of generations that 2.4 million years would have encompassed and yet kept the modern known measured mutation rate? Humans may have experienced 120,000 generations in 2.4 million years. In contrast, however, Scripture teaches that there were about 100 generations from Adam all the way to Jesus Christ. That's a lot of difference. 120,000 versus only 100 generations. Then you consider another 100 generations since the Lord Jesus, So that's about 200 generations since Adam to now. What about this mutation clock? Geneticists have been studying multiple generations of families. Recently, geneticists tallied each new mutation in 219 people that included 78 parent-offspring trios. So grandparent, parent, sons and daughters. Three generations of families in Iceland. And they found an average of 63.2 new mutations per trio, meaning that about 60 new mutations are added every new generation. And that's just with the genes that they analyzed. They didn't analyze all the DNA. They would have found more. Mutation expert Alexei Kondrashov reviewed this Nature study and agreed with its authors that these accumulating mutations very likely contribute to increased diseases, even mental diseases like schizophrenia and autism. Human DNA sequence, the quality is relentlessly worsening. This expert geneticist Kondrashov, he said, because deleterious mutations are more common than beneficial ones, evolution will inevitably lead to a decline in fitness of the population. This process sets a reasonable maximum limit to the total number of possible human generations. Evolution's 120,000 generations of human history, supposedly, would produce 7,200,000 mutations. This greatly exceeds the human mutation tolerance. Without invoking a miracle and an extremely long suspension of mutational buildup, the human mutation rate alone precludes evolutionary history.
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3: We have stunning confirmation of recent creation, what we call biblical creation. And it's scientific. We have scientific processes that we can measure and just extrapolate into the past using reasonable assumptions. And they show that the world may be just thousands, not millions, not billions of years old. One of those is within our own bodies. We just talked about mutation rate to our genomes, but there's a special little annex of DNA in each of our cells. It's called the mitochondrial DNA. This one has its own little clock going on. Now, I'm about to use the phrase secular scientists, and some of our listeners may not know exactly what that means. So let me just quickly define secular scientists as those who have a bias against God, against creation, against the Bible. We probably say they fall in the category of 2 Peter 3 of being willfully ignorant. They do not want to know the evidence for recent creation. It would force them to reevaluate their very lives, to reevaluate the truthfulness of God's word, which is exactly what we stand for here. But consider this amazing mitochondrial DNA mutation rate and what it means and what scientists have recently discovered. I'm going to let you in on a recent discovery by a creation scientist, Dr. Nathaniel Jeanson. He says that secular scientists have measured the mitochondrial DNA mutation rate for four species. That's humans, fruit flies, Drosophila, the technical name, roundworms, and these little tiny creatures called water fleas. They reproduce quickly in the lab so they can do these multiple generation studies, and then they can extract the DNA from them and measure how many DNA changes occur in between every generation. Well, the Bible puts the origin of each of these species at about 6,000 years ago. So we can round it up to 10,000 years just to make it the numbers easy. However, the published evolutionary literature puts the origin of modern humans about 180,000 years ago, depending on which paleontologist you talk to. Fruit flies they put at 20 million years ago, then roundworms about 18 million years ago, and finally, their idea of water flea origins includes a history of 7.6 million years. These are all published age ranges, and they fit the evolutionary model and concept. but do they fit the science of mitochondrial DNA decay? So you could plug these numbers into a decay rate equation. They reveal a sharp contrast between creation and evolution predictions. The measured mitochondrial DNA mutation rate for humans is 0.00048 mutations per year. That's a slow mutation rate. Every generation has only a fraction of one, so it may take multiple generations for a human to experience a mutation in our mitochondrial DNA. But these are the measured rates the scientists have very recently discovered. So if you multiply 0.00048, which is a number of mutations, to mitochondrial DNA in humans per year, multiply that by 2 and by 10,000 years, gets a prediction of about 10 mutations after 10,000 years of existence. Well, how many mutations have we actually experienced? Now, this is remarkable. This is stunning. The actual difference between any two humans today in our mitochondrial DNA averages 10. The minimum is 0, the maximum is 32. The predicted difference was about 10. Dr. Jeanson's study puts it at between 7 and 16 DNA differences. However, after 180,000 years, according to evolutionary ideas, human mitochondrial DNA should have 124 to 290 DNA differences. We just don't have it. We do not have the evidence in our DNA of the number of mutations that should have been occurring, that should have occurred if we've been on the planet that long. The same is true for fruit flies, for roundworms, for water fleas. The known mutation rate in fruit flies, plug that into the creation prediction of about 10,000 years, and you get something like fewer than 1,000 DNA differences. What do we have today? 1,168, right in the target range. If evolutionary history is plugged into the formula, then we would expect to find, after 20 million years, from 100,000 to 2 million DNA differences. We don't find nearly that many in fruit flies. It's just 1,168 DNA differences between any two fruit flies in their mitochondrial DNA. Same is true with roundworms. Same is true with water fleas. Remarkable, stunning genetic confirmation in the mitochondrial DNA mutation rate compared with mitochondrial DNA actual differences in actual species. And that gives us exactly what we'd expect to find if these creatures are only thousands of years old, not millions. Hey, this means the Bible got it right. We can trust what the Word of God says about history. Therefore, we can trust what it says about everything else.
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6: Man always wants to know the future. 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Now, not only is the Bible up to date, the Bible is ahead of time. And what we have in our hand is tomorrow's headlines coming from the lips of the Lord Jesus.
5: Welcome to Love Worth Finding, featuring the timeless messages and practical teaching of Pastor Adrian Rogers. As we just heard, mankind has always been fascinated with knowing the future. Our only reliable source of prophecy is the Word of God. In Matthew 24, Jesus prophesied his return to earth, offering signs of the times and the beginning of the end. If you have your Bible, turn to Matthew chapter 24 as Adrian Rogers shares eight signs of the times.
6: We're thinking about prophecy and the second coming of Jesus Christ. Now, prophecy in the Bible and the second coming of Christ is not an incidental matter. 1,200 times in the Old Testament, it is prophesied that Jesus Christ will come again. Over 300 direct prophecies in the New Testament. One of the most remarkable passages on prophecy is Matthew chapter 24. Because in Matthew chapter 24, our Lord tells us what the future will be like and how these signs will climax with His coming. Now, man always wants to know the future. Man has his prognosticators, his prophets, his guessers about what is going to happen in the future. But man has made some colossal mistakes when he tries to tell about the future. Now, not only is the Bible up to date, The Bible is ahead of

0: And what we have in our hand is tomorrow's headlines coming from the lips of the Lord Jesus. Now look, if you will, in Matthew chapter 24 and begin in verse 1. And Jesus went out and departed from the temple, and his disciples came to him for to show him the buildings of the temple. They're saying, Lord, look at this. And friend, it ought to have been one of the seven wonders of the world. An ancient historian whose name was Josephus said, that temple set there on the mountain in Jerusalem, like a mountain of snow, one of the most magnificent buildings that has ever, ever, ever been built. And they said, Lord, just look at it. Now, why did they say that? Because he had told them in the prior chapter, the time was coming when their house would be left desolate. Now, this was the center of their worship. And their worship was the most important thing in their life. This was their way of life. This was the highest of the high. And he said, it's going to be left desolate. They said, Lord, just look at it. They weren't prepared for verse 2. And Jesus said unto them, see ye not all these things? Verily I say unto you, there shall not be left one stone upon another that shall not be thrown down. And then when Jesus said that, three questions came to the hearts and minds of these who were standing there. And so notice those three questions in verse 3. And as he sat upon the Mount of Olives, now the Mount of Olives is over against the temple. They're looking down at the temple. As he sat over upon the Mount of Olives, the disciples came unto him privately saying, tell us. And here's the three questions. Number one, when shall these things be? What? The destruction of the temple. Number two, and what shall be the sign of thy coming? Now the word coming is the word parousia, and it literally means of his presence. Not just merely when he comes, but when he takes over, when he rules and reigns. Lord, when is going to be your day? When is your presence going to be made known? And the last question, and of the end of the world. Now the word for world there is the word that we get our word eon from. It doesn't mean the end of planet Earth. He's not talking about the material world, he's talking about the age. When is going to be the end of the age? When is the consummation of these things going to be? Lord, when are you going to come and take over? And evidently they thought when the temple was destroyed, that would be the time when Jesus would come and take over. Now the rest of the chapter is his answer to those questions. And in the rest of the chapter, the Lord Jesus Christ talks about the signs of the times that will climax with his coming and the end of the age. Now that talked to them in that day, how much more does it speak to us in this day and in this year in which we live? So I want to give you some signs. And in order for you to remember them, we'll let them begin with the letter D, as our Lord gave them. We'll begin in verse 5 and go right on through in this chapter, not to the end of the chapter, but we will go through verse 14. Number one, what is the first sign? It will be deception. Look, if you will, in verse 4. And Jesus answered and said unto them, take heed that no man deceive you. For many shall come in my name, saying, I am Christ, and shall deceive many. Now, why will they deceive so many? Well, look, if you will, in verse 24. And there shall arise false Christ and false prophets, and shall show great signs and wonders, insomuch that if it were possible, they shall deceive the very elect. Friend, there will come miracle workers in the last days, charlatans who will be able to do incredible things through the power of Satan. So what is going to be the first sign of the age? It's going to be deceptions. And these deceptions are going to be headed up by false Christs, antichrists. 1 John chapter 4 is a very interesting passage. Put in your margin, 1 John chapter 4, verses 1 through 3. The Apostle John, who was there with the Lord Jesus when Jesus said this, wrote later in his epistle, beloved, believe not every spirit, but try the spirits. That means test the spirits, whether they are of God, because many false prophets are gone out into the world. Hereby know ye the Spirit of God. Every spirit that confesseth that Jesus Christ is come, and that literally means is already come in the flesh, is of God. And every spirit that confesseth not that Jesus Christ is come, that is already come in the flesh, is not of God. This is that spirit of Antichrist, whereof ye have heard that it should come, and even now already is in the world. And you know, when you put A-N-T-I in front of the word Christ, it is a prefix which means two things. It means against Christ, and it means instead of Christ. Now, the devil is not going to deny Christ. He's going to have a counterfeit Christ who will literally be against the true Christ, but who will come instead of Christ. Now, that will climax in one man that we call the beast or the Antichrist, but there have been many false Christs, and the Bible teaches that they will come. Did you know that in the past 50 years, no fewer than 1,100 leaders in the world somewhere have professed to be Christ, the Messiah, and the Savior of the world? False Christs who will deceive many. And we're seeing more and more of these in the last days. And the tragedy is that they have many deluded members. For Jesus said, they will deceive many. And don't get the idea that all of this religious Looney Tunes that we see today proves that what we believe is wrong. It proves what we believe is right. I mean, this has been precisely foretold in the Bible. First sign, deception. Sign number two, division. Look, if you will, in verses 6 and 7. And ye shall hear of wars and rumors of wars. That's hot war and cold war. And he goes on to say, and see that ye be not troubled, for these things must come to pass, but the end is not yet. For nation shall rise against nation, and kingdom against kingdom. Our Lord said that man would never learn to live in peace on this earth. Now, the Antichrist is going to come and by peace will destroy many. That is, he will promise peace, but peace will not come, friend, until Jesus, the Prince of Peace, comes. And the Bible prophesied that war would be to the end of time. Now, suppose mankind in 2,000 years had done something about the problem of war. Then that would have proven Jesus to be a false prophet. Man has not solved the problem of war, nor will he till Jesus comes. The third sign, disasters. Disasters. Begin the last part of verse 7. And there shall be famines and pestilences and earthquakes. Now he's not talking about war, but he's talking about natural and social disasters that will come upon mankind. For example, he mentions famine. And the Lord Jesus looked down through time and said that in the last days, famines would spread across the earth. A world-renowned biologist said this, and I quote, "There is not the slightest hope of escaping a disastrous time of famine from this moment onward. It is shockingly apparent that the battle to feed man will end in a rout." You know what a rout is? No contest. Famine is going to win, and it will be a rout. The world now lives on a field-to-mouth process for food. Unless there are bumper harvests that come in soon and continue to make up the food deficit, people worldwide will begin to starve. Famine is stalking the earth. But Jesus said not only famine, but he said pestilences. Now you would think that man, with all of his ingenuity, wit, wisdom, would have done something about epidemics, disease. You'd think that we'd conquer that like somehow we did something about polio. But think about the AIDS epidemic in the world today. Jesus said famines, pestilences, and then he said earthquakes. Well, there has been dramatic increase in earthquake activity. And seismologists tell us that earthquakes have increased 7,000 times since Columbus discovered America. And look in verse 8, if you will. Jesus said, all these are the beginnings of sorrows. And the word sorrows there is the word for labor pains. It says planet Earth is heaving in pain, that the earth is pregnant with judgment. And he says, these things are the beginning of sorrows. Now, you know about labor pains if you've been in a home where a baby has come. You know that labor pains begin to increase what? Number one in frequency, number two in what? Intensity, right? Jesus said, when you see all these things. Now, you say there have always been wars. There have been famines. There have been disasters. There have been false Christ. Yes. But watch, friend. Watch. When the pains get more severe and when they get closer together. And when you see these things, you know it is the beginning of sorrows, labor pain, something is about to come forward. Next sign, write down the word defamation, Christians are going to be defamed like never before. Look, if you will, in verse 9, "And they shall deliver you up to be afflicted." Now he's talking to his followers. "They shall deliver you up to be afflicted and shall kill you, and ye shall be hated of all nations." Now watch this. "For my name's sake." Jesus is the name of offense today, and Jesus is the name of power. You need to know and love and lift up the name of the Lord Jesus Christ. The persecution in the last day will be over the name of Jesus. They don't mind if you pray. They just say, "Don't pray in that name." Is that not true? They say, "Don't mention that name." You can be in favor of religion. You can have New Age humanism. You can have anything, but leave out that name. Christian bashing has become the favorite sport in newspapers, radio, and television. Defamation of true believers is one of the signs of the last days. And folks, if you don't believe that is happening, you'd better get your newspapers and better listen and find out that Christians today and believers in the Lord Jesus Christ are called what? Fundamentalists. Too much fun, too much damn, and not enough mental. Isn't that right? Fundamentalists. That's what they think of us. All right, next. Put down the next sign. It is desertion. Many are going to turn on believers in Christ in their own churches. Look in verse 10, "And then shall many be offended." That is, when all of this persecution begins, many are going to be offended and shall betray one another and shall hate one another. You're going to find that people, when the persecution gets hotter, they're going to begin to leave Bible-believing, Bible-preaching, Christ-honoring churches. And not only will they leave them, they will turn their back on them and join an organization of which there is one now called Fundamentalist Anonymous. That is, they're saying, "I used to believe that, but I don't believe it anymore." They will desert. And John said, "They went out from us, but they were not of us. For had they been of us, they no doubt would have continued with us, but they went out that they might be made manifest that they were not of us." You see, when it gets hot, when it costs to serve the Lord Jesus Christ, then people are going to begin to desert the old ship of Zion. And when the persecution begins, they're going to leave. They're going to be out of here because they are full churches of empty people who have never known the Lord Jesus Christ, and they are going to be offended. It's one of the signs of the last days, desertion. Another sign of the last days is disinformation. Look, if you will, in verse 11. "And many false prophets shall rise and shall deceive many." Now, what is the difference between a false Christ and a false prophet? Well, the false Christ are all religious, but the false prophets are not necessarily religious. This just means anybody who speaks with authority, who is saying, "Oh, this is right, this is wrong," and the world is filled with them. Now, the mark of a false prophet is always this: it's self-interest. We call that today humanism. Self-interest. A true prophet speaks not of self-interest, but the interest of Almighty God. The false prophets today will believe in a syncretistic New Age humanism, disinformation. The world is filled with it. The internet now is a system of disinformation. The radio, the television, the news, you have to listen with a filter on your mind. False prophets, and they will deceive many. Now here's the next sign, depravity. Look, if you will, in verse 12. Depravity. The Bible says, "And because iniquity shall abound," abound. Now the word iniquity literally means lawlessness. Lawlessness will abound. We see that today. We see the crime rate soaring. We don't have enough space to warehouse the criminals. We're seeing murderers who kill, release, and kill again, and are released again. It is absolutely incredible. Iniquity abounds. For further information, read today's newspaper. And because iniquity abounds, what happens? The love of many waxes cold. We find ourselves, do we not, where we cannot trust strangers. We cannot show hospitality. If we see a car stopped on the highway with a blowout, we say, "Don't stop, it might be a trick." If somebody comes and knocks on our door and says, "Can I use your telephone? My car's broken down," we say, "No, I'd rather you not do that." We do not trust anybody because iniquity abounds. The love of many waxes cold. Why does iniquity abound? Because of the false prophets. The false prophet says there is no absolute standard of right and wrong. Therefore, if there's no absolute standard of right or wrong, the moral anchor is gone, and man goes down, down, down, down, deep into a whirlpool of filth and debauchery. And when that happens, love goes and lust comes. And we have a sex-saturated society that substitutes lust for love, and violence fills the earth. And folks, we're there. Iniquity abounds, and the love of many grows cold. Let me give you the last sign, and I'm glad I could get to it because it's the one I love. And the other is declaration. Look, if you will, in verses 13 and 14. But he that shall endure unto the end, the same shall be saved. There will be, in the last days, folks, people loving Jesus. Loving Jesus. They'll get a bulldog grip on the truth, and they'll say, Jesus Christ is Lord, and they will stick it out. Now, they are not saved because they endure because they're saved. That's why they endure. You want to know who's saved? Don't look at who walks down an aisle and says, I believe in Jesus. Just say, see who sticks. See who believes. Because those who endure, those are the ones who are going to be saved. And notice what's going to happen. And this gospel of the kingdom shall be preached in all the world for a witness unto all nations, and then shall the end come. All of these other things will go on down through time. But Jesus said there is one sign. There is one sign that is the climactic sign, and a sign that has not gone down through the ages. We have had earthquakes. We've had wars. We've had pestilences. We have had famines. We have had desertion. We've had all of these false Christs. But never before has the gospel been preached into all the world, all the ethne, all the groups of the world. Did you know now that 92 to 98% of the world has had the opportunity to hear the gospel of Jesus Christ? Millions have seen the Jesus film, and even Love Worth Finding, this ministry, now is being heard around the world and all across the United States, that a person can hear the gospel of Jesus Christ by radio, by tract, by television, by shortwave. The gospel of Jesus Christ is going out around the world. The Bible doesn't say that everybody will be saved, but it says this gospel will be preached in all the world, and then will the end come. And I say, even so, come, Lord Jesus. Come, Lord Jesus. Now, what does that mean to us? Well, it means three things. Number one, it means we can trust the Bible. I mean, is it not incredible what Jesus did there on the Mount of Olives that day? Is it not incredible how the Lord Jesus Christ so aptly described what would happen? Suppose man had gotten a cure for all diseases. Suppose man had solved the problem of famine. Suppose man had done something about the problem of war. Suppose that all of the people had universally received Christ as Savior and there were no false prophets. Then Jesus himself would have been a false prophet. You can trust the Bible. Second thing, we need to be getting folks saved. We need to get folks to know the Lord Jesus Christ. We're not trying to save civilization from wreckage. We're trying to save people from the wreckage of civilization. Our duty is to preach the gospel of Jesus Christ. And here's the third thing. In order to do that, we ought not to be living the way we're living this close to the end. Folks, we need to get deadly serious about living the Christian life and sharing Jesus Christ. If you're not certain that you're saved, this is your time right now. God brought you here to be saved. That's why you're here. And I'm telling you that Jesus Christ paid for your sins with His blood on the cross. And I am telling you that Jesus Christ will save you right where you are in that seat this morning and keep you saved forever if you'll trust Him. The Bible says, believe on the Lord Jesus Christ. And that doesn't mean mere intellectual belief. It's a Bible word that means trust. Trust Jesus. Would you like to do it? I want to lead you in a prayer. Make it your prayer. Dear God, I'm a sinner, and my sin deserves judgment. But I need and want mercy. Jesus, thank you that you died for my sin on the cross. I believe you're the Son of God. I believe that God raised you from the dead. And I now, right now, right now, this moment, I receive you as my Lord, my Savior, and my God. Come into my heart, into my life, forgive my sin, cleanse me, Save me, Lord Jesus. I don't look for a sign. I don't ask for a feeling. I stand on your word. I stand on your word. I trust you. You're now my Lord and my Savior. And Lord Jesus, I will not be ashamed of you because you died for me. In your name I pray. Amen.
1: Amen. And if you pray to receive Jesus Christ, welcome to God's forever family. Knowing Jesus could return at any moment, we would be wise to trust the Word of God, follow Jesus, and regularly share the gospel with others. We're so glad you studied in God's Word today. 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
4: Deborah has a few interesting insights to share into leadership. We'll be with her at 1:30. First, though, a bit of music. Susan Ashton and the First Baptist Church Sanctuary Choir blessing us with a double play.

0: So I challenge women who are already in the culture, who are already excelling, don't let the culture dictate your values and your priorities. You can have a career, you can have it all, but I say all that God wants.
1: Well, that's Deborah Pagay, and she's with us again on Focus on the Family. Thanks for joining us. Your host is Focus President and author Jim Daly, and I'm John Fuller.
2: You know, John, as president of Focus on the Family, leadership is a topic that is close to my heart. It's so important, and hopefully the strategies that I've learned and studied and deployed are things that I can use not only in running Focus on the Family, but also at home. Maybe not exactly the same, but similar. For women, leadership is a key narrative right now, whether it's in the workplace or in the home. And over the last few decades, we've seen a rise of women leaders in the culture. There's more women in the workforce than ever before. And there's no doubt that their influence is having a lifelong impact, right? Mm-hmm. Here at Focus, we cherish and honor the special innate qualities God has gifted all individuals. And if he's called you into leadership of any kind, you'll want to stay with us today as Deborah Pagay examines some of those traits that make an effective leader, whether you're male or female. And I would lean into that. If you're a man, you're going to learn some good things too.
1: Yeah, there are some great principles here for all of us. Deborah Pagay continues to be one of our most popular guests. She has spent many years as a leader in the corporate world. She's a CPA. She's written a number of books, including Lead Like a Woman, Gain Confidence, Navigate Obstacles, Empower Others.
2: Deborah, welcome back to Focus.
0: Thank you so much. I'm so delighted to be here, guys.
2: We're still doing this remotely, and I'm hopeful that sometime in the near future, we'll have you back in person, but we'll do what we need to do in the moment. Let me start with your experience in various corporations. I mean, you have worked at the top of corporate America, and I'm sure learned many of the things we're talking about. You've coached a variety of women to do well in the workplace in their leadership roles. What have you observed when it comes to the differences in leadership styles between men and women?
0: Jim, I've just seen women, some of them have decided that leadership is a man's domain. They've listened to the culture, but there are leadership differences, and I believe that God has given women some specific female traits that position them to excel in leadership, and I'm delighted to talk about those today.
2: Yeah, that's great, and that's a good place to start, those traits and characteristics that strong leaders possess, and specifically what women bring to the leadership skill set. Let's start with a couple of those, collaboration and resourcefulness.
0: Yes, I love the fact that we like collaboration. Even that word means to work together. And that's what we do. We like the concept of team, and we bring that to the table. We don't have a super ego that tries to drive in like the Lone Ranger. I can do it all by myself. We know that none of us is as smart as all of us. And so we like that. And we need to bring that to the table and not have to try to lead like a man. And that's the whole

0: concept. Don't try to be a man. Don't try to emulate men. Bring your entire womanhood to the table.
1: Now, you know, right at the onset here, we got to differentiate because some will misunderstand what you're saying. They think you're man bashing. That's not what you're saying, right? Women just bring different elements because they're wired differently. That one right there is a great example. Men tend to be loners. We do lead somewhat isolated at times. We got to make decisions that also can make a man a good decision maker because they get so many inputs and then they're ready to go. But women are collaborative and lead in that collaborative sense. That's your point, correct?
0: That is exactly my point. I absolutely am against male bashing. I just believe, according to the scriptures, that God gave us equal authority in the garden when he said to go and populate the earth. I can't imagine one of them saying, I'll do it my way, and the other saying, I'll do it my way.
1: There's kind of only one way to do that. But no, I so appreciate that.
0: Together.
1: Together, that's right. Do you want to touch on resourcefulness as another quality trait? How does that work differently with women and men in leadership?
0: Because we don't mind looking for different ways to do things. We don't get stuck in it in one way to do it. And what I like about it is that we are very prone to just not looking to just to what we know, but we'll look for other people to help us. We'll reach out. What do you know? How can you bring what you have to the table and empower me as well? And so, but most of all, I think, and I'm not saying women do this exclusively and men do not. I want to preface everything I say with that.
1: Yeah.
0: These are traits that are uniquely feminine in some regard, predominantly feminine.
1: Yeah.
0: So we don't mind asking for help. You know that. You know we don't mind asking. And so
1: I'm laughing because the old men never ask for directions problem, right? We won't stop and ask, hey, how do we get there? And that's not the way we want to do it. We're going to find our way. Let's move to another essential skill for strong leadership, and that's communication. I think especially when you're working in an organization, a company, et cetera, communication is probably always the weakest link. Because people want to know more than typically management shares or may be able to share, I don't know. So speak to the communication leadership style.
0: Women are great communicators because that's what we do. And we like to talk, but communicating is more than just talking. It's informing people as to what's going on. I worked at a job once where I kept my accounting department informed on the company's status. It was a nonprofit, and I wanted people to know where we stood. When I left, I got so many calls there saying, everything's a secret now. We liked when you told us where we were, because that's important. I always say, nothing grows in the dark well, but mushrooms and misunderstandings.
1: Oh, that's good. I like that.
0: And so that's what we do. We keep people informed. We know how to do that, and we don't feel like we need to keep it a secret because it's empowering to know something that nobody else knows. That's not good.
1: Yeah, sometimes we think of good communication as being, people listen to the top or people listen to management in a corporate context. But the idea, good communication also involves the other direction, listening well when you're leading. And how do you differentiate that with men and women and the skill set there?
0: Well, the ability to listen, and you may think this is a challenge for a woman, but it isn't, because we love to understand people. I always like to say the same letters that spell silence spell listen, and that's important that we learn to tell our stories. We learn to be vulnerable like that, encourage feedback, and there's nothing wrong with encouraging feedback. Well, any endeavor I do, I like to know. I lead my family, and I like to know, how is this working? How can we do it better? I want to be open to that kind of communication. That's communication as well, when
1: sure.
0: we solicit that kind of feedback. Yeah.
1: The other attribute with women that I think, and there's more, we're going to cover them throughout the time here, but another one is this idea of nurturing. And I think, you know, politically incorrect statements, you know, abound in the culture, but I think this idea that women are bent toward nurture is so true. It's in a woman's character to be nurturing. Now, is that every woman? Of course not. There are going to be some people that fall outside that norm. But women generally are nurturing people. I mean, that's something that they learn as a wife, as a parent, etc. Speak to that nurturing concept in a corporate endeavor and leadership.
0: Yes, and when we nurture the development of the people and their skills and their ambitions and their dreams, and listen, people are much more engaged when they know that you're concerned about their personal development. I've had people that I've seen who had great skills but needed some development in another area, and I would say, listen, why don't you read this book? Let's take this class so that you can develop that skill. Maybe it's more people skills, even if it's just more technical skills that would get them on a different track or a different track of advancement. And those are the kinds of things that's nurturing. A lot of women shy away from that. Look, I don't want, I want to be seen as tough and strong like the guys. That won't work for a woman. And I'm here to tell you, we're not trying to be like a man in any way. We're not trying to bash them. We want to learn from them, because there's a time when, you know, hard decisions have to be made, and we know how to make those too. But yeah, we need to learn that developing someone is a good trait.
1: In fact, you had an experience with Carl who kind of illustrates the point. What happened with Carl? Some of us may have fired Carl, but what did you do?
0: Well, he interviewed for the job, and then he really didn't have the skills. But that's it. Let me just take a quick rabbit trail, because most women won't apply for a job if they don't have 99% of the qualifications. This is what the studies show. A man will apply if he has 50%. Because when they see the word required, they read desired. But Carl applied and said that he had the skills. Well, he actually didn't. And on the first day of the job, he says, let me have the manual for the accounting system. And I said, do you need that already? He said, oh, well, it couldn't be that hard. But here was the point. He knew that I had a high expectation, and he kept giving me a wrong answer. He would just answer because he knew I demanded an answer. And I said, why do you do that? I said, why don't you just stop and think about what you're saying? He said, I said, where did that come from? I really want to hear about it. And he said, my father was very critical, and you had to have an answer. So I said, listen, I want you to think about it. If you don't know the answer, I'm giving you permission to say, I don't know.
1: That's good. I mean, what a great example of what needs to be done. Motivation seems to fall in line with nurturing, but there's a fine line between motivation and manipulation. Now we might be talking about another aspect of the genders, but speak to that motivation versus manipulation and how a woman leader needs to be careful about manipulation.
0: Motivation is about the other person. What do I need to get you so that you feel inspired, you feel moved to follow the track that I've set out? But manipulation is based on what I want. It's really about me focus. And sometimes I'll use fear. Maybe I'm going to, you know, maybe I have to fire you, or I'm not going to be able to have you to do this job. Or we'll use even sympathy. You know, I've been sick and I really need somebody to do this. We have to watch that manipulation. We have to watch that kind of Delilah syndrome, I call it, where we're actually moving people to act, but not in a way that's good for them. It's all about us. And women are known sometimes for doing that, but we don't have to do that. We know how to motivate. And I've seen it in the scriptures. I've seen it in my own life, that sometimes you find out, what does that person need? Does that person need more responsibility? Is that what motivates you? So we need to learn to discern that. And that's what we do as women.
1: And you know, another great example where both men and women need to be biblical in their leadership. Christians particularly, obviously, you don't want to manipulate away from a characteristic of God. That's a foundational principle for everyone.
2: Mm. Yeah, along those lines, Deborah, I'm wondering if there is somebody in Scripture that you see that really motivated well out of a good heart with some good outcomes.
0: I love the story how Deborah motivated her army captain to say, listen, God has called you to do this. I'll go with you. He said, well, you got to go with me. She said, I'll go with you. And the point is that I want to get you to move, and keep that in mind. I'm trying to get people to move from one place to another. And a lot of times I need to inspire something in you to do that. And so that's where it really comes in. You using that intuition, that thing in me that says, this is what that person's needs. That's what that person needs. I'm looking beyond what he's doing now. And I see here that this is something that could cause him to want to move in the direction I'm trying to lead him to.
1: And Deborah, in your book, Lead Like a Woman, you share a story of a time when you, I can't believe you did this job, but it was an aerospace budget director. As a marketing person, can I just say, oh my goodness. But why was that such a challenge for you? And how did your intuition and, you know, God's grace in that regard serve you in that role, other than the patience to do it?
0: Well, I want to tell you that I was an affirmative action hire back in the day when they needed a black person in a high visibility position. I had skills, but I didn't know that industry. And so there were times when I just didn't know. They hired a mentor, or they assigned me a mentor. She didn't really like that idea of mentoring me. But at any rate, there were times I would just say, God, help me with this job. And he would many times just lead me to prepare a report, just a certain analysis. And I mean, invariably, it just became almost scary, the frequency at which it happened. They would ask for a report, and it would just be the very report we had done. And that's where I learned that you don't show up in your own skills and your own education. You bring that to the table, but you depend on God to reveal what you really need.
1: No, that is so good. And don't write me. I love all the budget people out there, the aerospace and every other industry. So I'm just teasing. Some people are wired for that. Some people aren't, like me. Deborah, what's the difference between intuition and discernment? Because I think that's critical for everybody.
0: I think intuition is that sixth sense that God gives us. We just kind of know. We can suspect a person's motivations. We can understand what they're thinking. I've been on calls where I knew somebody felt like they wanted to say something, and the leader wasn't being sensitive to that. And I'll send her a note and say, oh, so-and-so wants to say something. So it's that inner knowing that comes from the Holy Spirit. But so does discernment. That's where you kind of know but the decision to make, discerning between this path or that path. We have that. We can think about it. We can stop and think about it. We're not so facts driven that we don't understand that something beyond what we're seeing is going on.
1: Hey, Deborah, again, to reset this, there are people I'm sure just joining us, but touch again on this idea of in the workplace, female leadership, et cetera. It's part of the culture. It's where we live today. And it may have been different in biblical times with the gender roles and what took place. But speak to that concept of leadership and really God's perspective on that. I'm not necessarily directing this at the church hierarchy, but I'm talking about in the workplace.
0: Yes, God has called women to lead. He's given us careers and callings, and it's a matter of understanding that, embracing the traits that He's given us. And so we're talking about the fact that, I identify 12 traits that women have of being a collaborative and communicative and nurturing and all of those things, and being servant-hearted or whatever. But these are things that God has given us, and we have to manage them, and that's important. But we also don't want to abandon them because they're not traits that normally associated with men. But I'm encouraging women to work together with men, because that's God's order. So I don't want women bashing men, bemoaning the fact that men have advanced faster than women. If that's your reality, that's our reality. Let's go forward. It's a new day, but we also want to do this in a God-honoring way. And so that's the whole goal of this conversation.
1: Well, excellent. And the great book, Lead Like a Woman. Deborah, as a leader, you want to present strength and confidence as key resources. Again, I think you think of men and strength and confidence.
0: Bemoaning the fact that men have advanced faster than women. If that's your reality, that's our reality. Let's go forward. It's a new day, but we also want to do this in a God-honoring way. And so that's the whole goal of this conversation.
1: Well, excellent. And the great book, Lead Like a Woman. Deborah, as a leader, you want to present strength and confidence as key resources. Again, I think you think of men and strength and confidence. That tends to be an attribute there. Women can do that as well, but it might be a little outside of their core. Again, we're stereotyping to a degree because of the conversation, but why is strength and confidence so critical?
0: Because you need them for leadership. And it's interesting, Jim, that when Harvard and other universities who have done studies, they study the competencies of women, leadership competencies of women and men. Women excel men in 8 out of the 10. But the two that they don't excel in is confidence and risk-taking.
1: Huh.
0: And what is that about? Women have been challenged in developing confidence because a lot of times we've been told that that's not our role, and we apologize if God has called us to a role. And so we have to understand that confidence means with trust. And when we come to the table, not just relying on our own strength. I have to tell you that I was speaking somewhere, and the lady came up to me and she says, I'm going to be taking the CPA exam and I am a nervous wreck. I said, why? She said, I just don't know. I said, listen, I don't show up in my own skills and abilities. I want to show up knowing that God has empowered me. If He has called me to do this work, I don't worry about whether or not I have the ability to do it. I just every day depend on Him. And I learned that in a job where I didn't have all of the qualifications.
1: Yeah, and that leads to the next part, which is resilience. I think, you know, resilience is probably the greatest leadership trait because you have to get through difficulty, et cetera. How do women stack up with resilience in their leadership roles?
0: We have the ability to keep bouncing back because emotionally we don't really get that devastated, but a lot of us tend to sulk. And so that's why we're going to manage that thing, that ability to just bounce back, to keep moving forward. If you're discriminated against because you're a woman, don't just throw up your hands and say, it's not for me. Just keep going forward. Just keep pushing forward.
1: Deborah, you mentioned a trio of truths when it comes to problems. What are those, and what are the strategies for handling adversity?
0: Well, I always say I call it the IRS of trouble. And you're going to have to know that adversity is commonplace, and we just have to get a mindset. We don't look for things to always go well. So I call it the IRS of trouble. The I is for inevitable. Trouble, adversity is inevitable. So don't expect things not to happen. Things are going to happen. You develop strength by resisting pressure. And that's the aura, IRS. And then it's seasonal. When you have a mindset that this too will pass, no matter what, and sometimes even yesterday, I was so overwhelmed with something I was doing. And I just stopped and I said, okay, God, what's the best use of my time in the next hour? What would you have me to do right now? And actually, the answer was take a break, walk around the block. And so that's, you know, we just have to have an IRS mindset towards trouble.
1: Yeah, I think one of the great attributes of resiliency is flexibility. You had a great story in the book about the oak tree. Describe the oak tree

0: story and how it proves flexibility wins.
1: Well, I talked about the fact that it was just an example that we found how there was a reed at an oak, and the wind, as we're experiencing here in my hometown today, the wind just kept blowing the reed over and over, but it didn't break. But the oak finally gave in to the pressure and broke. You're seeing somebody say, blessed are the flexible, for they shall not be bent out of shape. but that's what we have to be, is flexible and have a flexible mindset that says, okay, this may not be working, but maybe this will. And not just get stuck, because that's a good leader doesn't get stuck in my way. A good leader is available and open to a different way of doing things. And so when you have that kind of mindset, you know, you don't get, I was working with someone yesterday who was just stuck, like, this is the way it has to be. And I thought, no, it doesn't.
0: Deborah, values or principles define a leader. I mean, you have to have a guiding star. A lot of leadership courses will talk about the North Star and what you're aiming for and how you lead. What are some of the key values we should cling to, and how do we reconcile, you know, standing firm in our principles while remaining flexible? Back to that great word.
1: Yeah, we got to be principle-driven leaders, and you know, the studies show that women tend to be more focused on that, not that men are unprincipled, but we're more likely to say, no, this is what I believe. And listen, we have to be known for our integrity and our fairness and all of those things that are that really move people forward. And so and no matter what that is, we don't compromise, we don't backstab, not to say other people do, but we don't play those games that try to disadvantage somebody so that we can be advantaged. We know that promotion comes from God. According to Psalm 75, it comes from God. And so while we don't always get the promotions we want, but we know that we can ask, but we don't do things that compromise our principles, because that is important for a leader to be known as that. And when you are, people embrace you and want to follow you.
0: Let's, at the end here, let's bring up the example, and that's Jesus as the servant leader. There's probably 400 books that have been written about that, but he demonstrated the concept of having that servant's heart. Of course, he washed the disciples' feet at the Last Supper. He, you know, demonstrated what he wanted them to do and how he wanted them to treat people by doing it himself for them. What benefits come from servant leadership as Jesus showed us?
1: Well, the benefits are known, as you said. Many people have written about the fact that it pays to have a servant heart, but we serve. But here's the deal we have to watch. And again, I say these are traits that we have to embrace but manage. Women will overserve. And so we want to make sure that we come serving. You know, we're willing to get our hands dirty. We're willing to get in the trenches. And that shows a certain amount of humility. But we have to really watch how we share our time and our talent, our treasure, even in nonprofits or for-profits or in our community. We can't overserve. And we have to watch that, because I found when I went to work for a nonprofit, I kind of loved the fact that my car was the last one in the parking lot. I love the fact that they bragged that I was such a hard worker. And my husband said, why are you doing that? You know, now when I peeled the onion, I liked the accolades that I got from working myself to death.
0: Yeah, no, I get it.
1: And you just have to be honest about that. So you got to balance that serving thing to make sure that you can say no. And here's, I tell everybody, here's how to say no. You say, I have another commitment, because whatever it is, if the commitment is to yourself, you write it on your calendar, do not book. I put that on my calendar. So when somebody asks me to do something, I'll say, oh, I'm booked. If I'm booked, I booked it myself. It's my time.
0: Yeah, no, that's good. Deborah, women can tend to be very perfectionistic. It's not a bad trait. It can be, you know, a difficult one to want to be perfect on everything you do, on the test, on in your job. Speak to that woman who is striving for that perfection in everything she does. How does she balance home and work? I mean, you're touching on it there. Book that in your appointments. But, you know, there's so much going on there. It's so difficult. And then you start feeling guilty that you book that time in the appointment at 4 o'clock or 5 o'clock. But that woman who is striving for that perfection, how does she get out of that rat trap?
1: Yes, because it is a killer, but you have to understand that perfectionism is rooted in fear. I'm fearing being criticized. And so when you talk about the difference between being perfect and being excellent, and so we just want to really abandon that whole idea of things have to be done exactly this way and really be honest with yourself. Why does it have to be done that way? I found that when I wanted to be perfect, I didn't want to be criticized. I didn't want anybody to ruin my reputation by messing something up. Well, that was all about me. But when I decided to pursue excellence, I want to do it well, because it needs to be done well. well, then that's different. But when we come to this whole idea of guilt, ask yourself, what did I do wrong? Because guilt is that feeling you get from having done something wrong. If you haven't done something wrong, you need to abandon the guilt and stick with just priorities. I know a lot of working women feel guilty. They have to leave home or leave their children or whatever, and yet they've been called to do things. And it's a matter of priorities. Priority should be your priority. And we know that in God's book and in the biblical perspective, family is priority. Darnell is my priority. That's why I don't book things on Fridays. That's my date night. But it doesn't mean I can't have a career because I have date night. I just make sure the priority is always a priority, and I don't listen to the culture to set my priorities. I had a high-paying job, and when I decided to quit because my husband was telling me, I believe God is telling you to go in this direction, people said, but you're the first woman who ever did that. You're representing all women. No. You represent yourself. You represent your commitment to God. And so I challenge women who are already in the culture, who are already excelling, don't let the culture dictate your values and your priorities. You can have a career, you can have it all, but I say all that God wants.
2: Well, Deborah always brings so much wisdom and energy to the table, and these leadership principles can be applied to just about any situation. I hope you've grabbed on to some things, that you've been inspired to embrace some of those traits that Deborah has mentioned as you lead others. On behalf of Jim Daly and the entire team, thanks for joining us today for Focus on the Family. I'm John Fuller.
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3: When you become born again and come to God, suddenly now your body, your soul, and your spirit are functioning together. 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

0: 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Mark is founding pastor of New Life Community Church in Chicago. I'm Wayne Shepherd. Today we're continuing a new series called Love Stops by considering how God's love can heal our body, soul, and spirit. Mark, I look forward to this message.
1: Yeah, I think it's going to speak to a lot of people. This is such a powerful, compelling story of a woman who has been in pain, oppressed spiritually, affected mentally, and distressed emotionally.
0: Wow.
1: And I believe there's people all around us, Wayne, that we walk by that love compels us to stop and engage in.
0: Boy, that's so good. All right, well, let's get after this message. Today, it's Love Stops for Healing. Here's our Bold Steps message and Bible teacher, Mark Jobe.
1: Jesus was ministering and reaching out to different individuals, and he happened to enter into the synagogue, which is our equivalent of church, to give a message. And it says, on a Sabbath, Jesus was teaching in one of the synagogues, and a woman was there who had been crippled by a spirit for 18 years. She was bent over and could not straighten up at all. When Jesus saw her, he called her forward. I want to talk to you this morning briefly about what it means to stop and allow God to use us in healing of the body, soul, and spirit, and how that God is the God that desires wholeness of our entire being. If you're taking notes this morning, I want you to jot this down. First observation about how God uses us in healing of the whole being is this.